0: You know what? If you have a true friend and you want to be a true friend, you want to develop real true friendships, serving one another is just part of it. If you're one of those persons and you're always on the receiving end and that's the way you like it, you'll never have genuine, true, intimate, loving, loyal, devoted, lasting friendship. It just doesn't work. It goes both ways. It flows because of what? Because of that genuine respect and their love for each other.
1: Scripture gives us many examples of close friendships. Naomi and Ruth, Paul and Silas, Jonathan and David. Even Jesus himself sought close companionship with Peter, James, and John. Today on In Touch, the teaching ministry of Dr. Charles Stanley, we begin a series reminding us of the importance and blessings of close friendships. Here's part one of Building Wise Relationships.
0: How many loyal, devoted, loving, genuine, true friends do you have? He said, I have a whole lot. Well, wait a minute now. Loyal, devoted, true, genuine friends do you have? I'm not talking about casual friendships. Casual friendships can be many. Casual friendships can usually come rather quickly. But real, genuine, loyal, devoted, loving friends, there are not many of those. They don't come quickly. It takes time to build them. And what I want to talk about in this message is, listen, I want to talk about building wise friendships. Those friendships that make a difference in our life as well as the life of the person who becomes our friend. So I want you to turn to just one single verse in Proverbs chapter 18. Now, the book of Proverbs has a number of things to say about friendships, but I want us to look at this particular verse, 24th verse of this 18th chapter of Proverbs. Here's what the scripture says. The Bible says that a man, and let me just say this, when the Bible says a man, that means mankind, men, women, whoever. Listen to this. A man or woman of too many friends comes to ruin. Well, you say, well, what in the world could that mean? Looks like to me that the more friends you have, the better off you have. But listen to what he says. A man of too many friends comes to ruin, but there is a friend who sticks closer than a brother. There is a friend who sticks closer than even a brother. Now, when he says a man of too many friends comes to ruin, what does he mean? The word ruin here means to be shaken so badly that you fall to pieces. When a person comes to ruin, they're shaken so badly by something, they just fall to pieces. And what he's saying is this, that this person who has so many friends, they have many friends, their friendships are broad, but not very deep. That is, when things get rough, they get going. And so he says, when this happens, there's no one to depend upon, no real, genuine, anchoring friend to depend upon. And so when the going gets rough, they're gone. And so he says the person falls to pieces. Do you have a friend who'll stick by you no matter what? I am very grateful that I have a handful of friends who will stick by me no matter what. Do they always agree with me? No. Do they love me? Yes. Are they loyal, devoted, faithful, true, genuine friends? Yes. And in all the difficulties and hardships in my own life, these people have stood with me, stood by me, no matter what. Genuine, loving, loyal, devoted friends. And most people could not find three of those kind of people in their life. Well, that's what I want to talk about in this message. And I want us to think for just a moment about this whole idea. It is certainly God's plan for the life of every single one of us to have genuine, intimate friends. Maybe not many, but at least some. Close friends, a number of close friends. But those very, very few small group, that one or two or maybe three or maybe a few more than that, if you can do that. Genuine, intimate friends. And I want to talk about what's required to do that. And when you think about those kind of friends and you think about what the Lord said when he said, it's not good for man to be alone. He intended for us to build, to develop, to establish, to have those kind of relationships to help fill up our life. Now, God certainly can make all of us, any one of us, adequate and sufficient within ourselves through Himself, but He desires not that we live as lone rangers, but that we live among friends and have friendships. For example, you can ask psychiatrists or psychologists, the people who are sitting there week after week and month after month, year after year, listening to people's heartaches and burdens and problems and all kinds of counsels, and they're going to tell you one of the major problems in society today is loneliness. The fact that people do not feel closeness, they don't feel intimacy, and they don't have that support, they don't have that undergirding, they don't hear that encouragement, they don't feel that love, they don't sense that acceptance. They're very lonely. They feel shut out. And the only way to feel, when you feel shut out, you also feel shut in. Now, as a result, some people have built their own walls. And so when you build a wall around you to shut other people out, remember this, you also shut yourself into a very small world. It is very important that we develop and establish wise friendships, not just any kind, but wise friendships. Now, I want you to look, if you will, in the 15th chapter of 1 Corinthians, because here is a very solemn warning, and every parent should say this to their children and say it loud and clear. But this is a principle and a warning that I believe God gives us here in this 15th chapter of 1 Corinthians. And look, if you will, very short verse, the 33rd verse says, "Do not be deceived. Bad company corrupts good morals." That is, a person who is immoral or has very low ethical standards or who has very little standard at all and whose behavior and conduct is not what it ought to be, he says, don't be deceived. Now, why does he say don't be deceived? Because many people have said, well, you know, I know that he is not a Christian or she's not a Christian, but they're good people. Or, now, I know that my boyfriend is not a Christian. He didn't go to church. He's not been baptized, but... And I want to tell you, young lady, young man, when you say but, what you have just confessed is there's something wrong with this, dad or mom. I don't want to admit it, but something's wrong. He says, listen, do not be deceived. Don't let the devil deceive you into thinking that you can fellowship with, that you can build a relationship with someone who is corrupted in their nature and it not affect you, because our friendships, and I'm going to show in a few moments, have a tremendous impact upon our life. But listen to what he says. He says, bad company. That is, you have to decide what is bad company. And the question is, bad company is anything that would draw me away from the living God whom I love and choose to serve and to whom all of us desire to please. Now, what is the impact? What is the impact of friendships in your life? Friendships can delight us, and that is, we should all have friendships that delight us. That is, we enjoy being with them, we enjoy fellowshipping with them, we enjoy going places, or we have the same interest in life, and so there's a sense of enjoyment, there's a sense of pleasure. That is, every friendship certainly ought to delight us, because certainly something that we have in common, some common interest, is what brought us together to begin with. A second thing is this. And that is, those friendships can develop us. That is, a good friendship can certainly help us to develop in our life, in our personality. We learn how to get along with people. We learn how to give and take. We learn how to relate on a more intimate basis, because so many people's relationships are very superficial. How are you doing? Good to see you. And, well, how are you? It's superficial. It sort of surfaced, and there's nothing deep about it. And that's why he says a person comes to ruin in great times of difficulty if all of your friendships are very surface stuff, because you don't open your heart to them. And so, first of all, we said those relationships will impact us by bringing us a delight. Sometimes they develop us. And thirdly, they drive us. You say, well, what do you mean? A good friendship can drive you. Now, I don't mean driven in the wrong way, but simply this way. And that is, they highly motivate us. When you have the right kind of wise friendship with someone, that friendship will probably motivate you. Motivate you how? Motivate you to want to do your best. That is, there's something about a friendship, a close friendship, that their encouragement and their commendation is encouraging, motivating, when they say to you, I just want you to know I'm going to be praying for you today. I want you to know that I'm going to be thinking about you when you go to that meeting or when you meet this person or when you face this or when you deal with this situation. I know it's going to be tough on you today. Just want you to know I'm praying for you. I know you're going to do your best, and I just want you to know you can count on me. There's something very motivating about that. And so friendships can do just that. They can drive us. Now, likewise, friendships can disillusion us. That is, here's someone that we have had a great friendship with, we thought. We have believed in them. They've believed in us. They've been by our side at times. And then, for some reason or the other, they head out in the other direction. Maybe it's because they choose to step away from God, or maybe it's some other reason. But we see them walk away from us at a time in our life when we need their loyalty and their faithfulness and their love. Or it just may be that someone who's been your friend, they turn on you for some reason. And we don't always understand why people do that, but sometimes friendships can disillusion us. Now, if you don't respond right, you can say, well, if that's the kind of friend he is, you know what? I'm not trusting anybody else. And I think many people have come to those situations in life where they have had broken relationships where now they don't trust anybody. Well, if he could do that or she could do that, I'm not opening my heart ever again to anybody. I'm not opening my spirit. I'm not going to try to develop any relationships, any friendships, because you know what? You don't ever know what people are going to do next. You can't trust people. And on they go. Sometimes those friendships can disillusion us. Not only that, they can be worse. Sometimes friendships can bring on great distress. They can distress us. Especially if a person's going through difficulty or hardship, and or maybe we're going through something and we don't feel like that person's loving us, accepting us, encouraging us like we need, and so it can become distressful. Or we see that person violating the Word of God, walking away from God, and you have done your best to help them and encourage them. Don't do that. You're heading in the wrong direction. You're making a mistake, and I'm telling you, if you do this, you're going to be sorry. You know what? Doesn't make any difference what you say, what you do. And for those of us who love people and want to have relationships, it's very distressing to see someone deliberately walk away that you know they're going to hurt. And because of your care for them and love for them, we experience hurt. Sometimes it can be distressful. And then I would say one other word, or two other words. One of them is it can drag us down. A relationship, a friendship can drag us down. And that is especially if that person is very strong in their convictions and they begin to wander and they begin to put pressure on you and they begin to try to convince you and persuade you. And I think many people who have walked with God have built a relationship with someone, and little by little, very little by little, over a period of time, their convictions got whittled away. Their desires to please God got whittled away. And finally, they found themselves, because of that relationship and because of the strength of the relationship and the loyalty they felt and the love and acceptance, and because they can't seem to do without that friendship, they get dragged down the same way. They're dragged away from their moorings. And what happens is the fellowship and the friendship loses its spark, loses its real strength, and before long, the fellowship and the relationship is broken apart and someone almost destroyed someone else, which leads me to the last word, and that's destroy. And that is unwise fellowship, unwise relationship, unwise companionship, unwise friendship can absolutely destroy a person's life. They can become so distressed. They can become so disenchanted. They can become so depressed in their life because of what's happened in that relationship. They make decisions that absolutely destroy their present life and their future because they couldn't handle what was going on. Now, friendships are extremely important. An intimate, loving, loyal, devoted friend is a tremendous asset. They likewise have great impact upon our life as we take you through those seven words. And so I want you to think about that in your choice of friends. Now, likewise, friendships can be extremely rewarding. Well, you say, well, how am I rewarded in a friendship? Well, I think there are lots of ways. And first of all, if you have a good friendship with someone, you feel accepted by them. All of us want to feel accepted. All of us feel the need of being accepted, feel the need of being loved. And so acceptance is part of a reward of developing a good friendship. Secondly, there is the whole sense of love. If you have a good fellowship with someone, a good relationship and a good friendship, you feel love with that person. Now, some people's love for you may be different kinds of love. It may be the love of one man for another in a right way, a godly fashion. You just love the guy. He just loves you because you have so many things in common. You know how to talk to each other. You know how to relate to one another. And so you sense their love, which is always extremely encouraging. And then certainly one of the rewards of building wise friendships is change. And that is, when you and I develop a relationship with someone, a real genuine friendship, we change. We're challenged by them, they're challenged by us, and so what happens? Change takes place, good change takes place. That's why he says bad company corrupts good morals, but when you have good company, it strengthens the morals. It strengthens your fiber internally. It strengthens your convictions. It strengthens your love and devotion for Jesus and for others and what he wants you to do in your life. Also, one of the rewards of a good relationship is intimacy. And here's what happens. Casual friends can be up here on the surface, but intimacy is that degree of friendship that reaches its deepest level. That's the kind of friendship we have very few of. An intimate friendship where you can say anything you want to say to the other person without fear of judgment or condemnation or criticism or surprise. I couldn't believe such a thing of you. If you have the right kind of friendship, they're not going to ever say that. Because you know why? They've already learned you're imperfect. And so they're not disappointed. They're not hurt. They're not shamed. They're not going to walk away. They're not going to look surprised. They're going to say, well, you know, we all go through those things in life, and so I understand where you are. We're going to pray through this. I'm going to walk with you through this. We're going to get through this, and we're going to come out on the other side, and you're going to be fantastic in it all. That's the kind of reward that comes as a result of having that intimacy. And then there's fruitfulness. That is, when a person develops real, godly, wise friendships, something happens to their life. They begin to be more productive. They begin to be more fruitful. Why? Because they become highly motivated, stimulated, energized. Something goes on. They have more energy, more excitement, and more thrill about their life. They're excited about life. They're happy about life. They're content. In other words, something is going on in that person's life that's absolutely phenomenal. They know that this change that's going on, this intimacy that's developing, all of this is doing what? Causing them to be more productive, more fruitful in their life, more enjoyable, easier to get along with. Everything about that person's changing. Then there is a sense of security. One of the rewards of true, genuine, loving, loyal, devoted friendships is security, because all of us are going to go through difficult times in our life. And when we do, one thing we need when the storm comes, we need those people who will stand with us, who will stand around us, who will stand in front of us when the criticism and all the rest comes. Those kind of friends who know we're imperfect, but they're friends, genuine friends. There's something very securing about having an intimate relationship with one or more people whom you know you can depend on no matter what. You may be absolutely dead wrong, and they're not going to tell you that you're right, but they're going to say, you know what, I don't agree with that. I don't think it's a good idea, but I'm going to go with you no matter what. There's nothing any more reassuring in life other than the Lord Jesus Christ himself, and to have a godly friend who says, I'm going to stand by you, I'm going to pray for you, I'm going to trust the best for you, and I'm going to help you every way you possibly need help to become the person God wants you to be and to help you walk through this circumstance, this situation in your life. Do you have any friends like that? You see, one of the rewards of real, genuine friendship is a sense of security in the time of storm. Then there is spiritual growth. When you and I develop wise friendships, here's what's going to happen. We're going to talk about our mutual interest. Well, when two believers get together, what's our mutual interest? Our mutual interest is the things of God. And that is who our Lord is and how He operates in our life and how He answers prayer, how He works in our life, how He sends us and sifts us and prunes us and sculptures us, and how He designs our life and how He deepens us, and how He uses pain and hurt and sorrow and difficulty and trial and tribulation, how He takes these things to mold us and make us the godly persons He wants us to be. What happens in a friendship is that we are able to grow spiritually because, having developed that intimacy, we can share our heart. We can say, here's what's going on. I don't understand what God's doing in my life. And oftentimes, He will help the other person, and He will give them an insight into your life to help you understand what you're feeling and why you're feeling and what's going on in your life. So there are very, very rich rewards in developing wise relationships, wise friendships. And I want to repeat it. One of the greatest assets you and I have in our life are those devoted, loyal, loving, listen, godly friendships that God has placed in our life and that we've cultivated and that we've reached out to, and God has developed that in their lives and in our life together.
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1: 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Whether you know it or not, whether you acknowledge it or not, God created you for a reason. Here's a moment with Charles Stanley.
0: When God made you and He formed you, you say, well, I was an accident. No, you weren't. You were not an accident. God formed you. He made you. He gave you the gift of life. He does not give the gift of life without purpose and without plan. Every single person, there's a purpose for your life. Every single person, there is a plan that God has in mind when He made you. Now you say, well, what is that purpose? I don't know all the purposes, but I do know this. His ultimate purpose for your life, no matter who you are, it has nothing to do with your education. It has nothing to do with your race, your color, your culture. It has nothing to do with your finances. It has nothing to do with your personality. It has to do with this, that God is a God of love who created you with a purpose in mind, and He created you with a plan in mind. The ultimate purpose is to bring Him glory and honor by the life that you live. And the plan that He has for you is a plan that'll bring you contentment and joy and peace, troubles and trials and difficulties, which makes character within our life. But also He's provided everything within you to see that He sustains you through all of that, to bring you to become the person He wants you to be and to achieve those things He wants you to achieve in life.
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5: 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Joshua 1:7, New King James. Only be strong and very courageous, that you may observe to do according to all the law which Moses my servant commanded you, and do not turn from it to the right hand or to the left, that you may prosper wherever you go. In other words, obey the word of God. Do what the Bible says to do, the way it says to do it, precisely as it ought to happen. When you do this, you can be strong and very courageous. This phrase is consistent and constant in the Bible as God speaks to people in a personal, pertinent way. So let it be yours. Only be strong and very courageous. Read the Word of God, pray without ceasing, and get another Christian to pray with you, and then together work out the time frame to share the good news of the saving power of the Lord Jesus with people who need the Lord. As you go with the gospel, be strong and very courageous. Watch God make you usable and use you to make an impact on people in your community or wherever God leads you in all of your tomorrows. Go with the gospel. Go with God's direction. Christ through you can change the world.
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7: There's a great gulf between God and man. But it's been bridged today. God offers encouragement to man to come to Him. For He says, "For by Him we have access through one Spirit to the Father." The invitation is to come. And the writer to the Hebrews says in Hebrews 10:19-22, "Having therefore, brethren, boldness to enter into the holiest by the blood of Jesus, by a new and living way, which He hath consecrated for us." Now, it means we're going to come God's way. 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
3: Now, I am not here to make divorced people feel worse. If you've been divorced, thank God for the grace of God that cleanses. But I am here to lay out a warning to those who are not yet married, and to help those who are married to have what I want to call today a super glue marriage. I want to show you today how to make up and not to break up.
2: Welcome to Love Worth Finding, featuring the timeless teaching of pastor and author Adrian Rogers. We live in a tragic and dangerous day of disposable and discardable marriages. The enemy strives to break up homes to create a vicious cycle of broken people. But marriage is the highest of all earthly relationships. The purpose of marriage is for a man and a woman to come together as one flesh, sharing in the closest bond and communion possible permanently. If you have your Bible, turn now to Genesis chapter 2. We'll begin in verse 21 as Adrian Rogers shares the secret to a super glue marriage.
3: Turn to the book of Genesis, chapter 2, Genesis chapter 2, and in just a moment we're going to begin reading a very significant passage on the home. I begin in just a moment in verse 21, Genesis chapter 2 and verse 21 in just a moment. Now we live in a tragic and a dangerous day. It's a day of throwaway marriages, disposable marriages, discardable marriages, and what a tragedy it is. Now, I am not here to make divorced people feel worse. If you've been divorced, thank God for the grace of God that cleanses. But I am here to lay out a warning to those who are not yet married and to help those who are married to have what I want to call today a super glue marriage. I want to show you today how to make up and not to break up. Because, dear friend, if you do break up, I can tell you with all of the emphasis, function, and emotion of my soul, there's going to be heartache, there's going to be difficulty. There are no whole eggs in a broken nest. Now, thank God, God has given us a book that tells us how to stay married and to be what God wants us to be. I'm reading here in Genesis chapter 2 and verse 21. And the Lord God caused a deep sleep to fall upon Adam, and he slept, and God took one of his ribs and closed up the flesh instead thereof. And the rib which the Lord God had taken from man made he a woman, and brought her unto the man. And Adam said, This is now bone of my bones and flesh of my flesh. She shall be called woman, for she was taken out of man. Therefore shall a man leave his father and his mother, and shall cleave unto his wife, and they shall be one flesh. And they were both naked, the man and his wife, and were not ashamed. Now what happens is this, dear friend, that the enemy, the devil, comes in and breaks up homes. And what happens is that people who come from broken homes have broken lives. And people with broken lives tend to build broken homes, which tend to produce broken lives, which tend to produce broken homes. And there's a vicious cycle. Psychologists tell us that girls tend to marry men like their fathers. Now you can see why mothers cry at weddings. Now, somehow, we've got to get in and break that cycle. You can't do anything about your ancestors, but folks, you can do something about your descendants. Let me tell you a verse that's been a life verse for me. You might want to make it a life verse for you. I claim this verse. Psalm 112, verses 1 and 2. Praise ye the Lord. Blessed is the man that feareth the Lord, that delighteth greatly in His commandments. I want to be that man. Blessed is the man that feareth the Lord, that delighteth greatly in His commandments. His seed, His children, His grandchildren shall be mighty upon earth. The generation of the upright shall be blessed.

God says that a man shall leave his father and mother. That speaks of the priority of marriage. Marriage is the highest of all earthly human relationships. When God says that a man shall cleave to his wife, that speaks of the permanence of marriage. Actually, the word here, cleave, means to weld or to glue. That's the reason I'm talking to you about a super glue marriage. All right, that's the permanence of marriage. And then they shall become one flesh. That's the purpose of marriage. That a man and a woman come together and become in that closest bond and communion, one flesh. Now, I want us to look at simply the cleaving, the welding, the bonding. How do we stay together? Because, my dear friend, it is not easy. There are three things I want to talk to you about this morning. Number one is a lifetime commitment, or if you will, a lasting commitment. That's the first step. You must make a lasting commitment. There must be such a total commitment to marriage if you want your marriage to last. Now, folks, you show me a boy and a girl who come to the marriage altar who say in the back of their minds, well, if this doesn't work out, we can get a divorce. And I'll show you a boy and a girl who have a great potentiality for getting a divorce. But you show me a boy and a girl who come to the marriage altar and say there is no such word as divorce in our vocabulary. We are making a lifetime, a lasting commitment. We've thrown away the parachute. There is no other way for us, no matter what happens, thick or thin, we're going to stick it out. I'll show you a marriage that has a great potentiality for staying together. Well, you say some boys and girls have more difficulty than other boys and girls. All married couples have essentially the same problems. The difference is in commitment. All married couples have essentially the same problems. Now, thank God for love. It takes love to build a home. If you don't have love, don't get married. But you listen to your pastor this morning. It is not primarily your love that holds your marriage together. It is your marriage that holds your love together. It is that commitment that enables your love to go on and on and on. And without that commitment, your love is going to disintegrate. Don't get the idea that your home is held together by love. Your home is held together by a commitment. It is your commitment that sustains your marriage and sustains your love, not vice versa. Now, you see, the Bible says that a husband is to love his wife as Christ loved the church. I want to ask you a question. Is Jesus Christ committed to the church? Or when I fail, does Jesus say, well, so long, Adrian. I want a divorce from you, Adrian. I no longer want to be your Lord, your Savior. I'm finished with you. No. My Lord stays with me, and He has said, I will never leave you nor forsake you. Praise God for that. I've told Joyce, if you ever leave me, I'm going with you. Friend, listen. There must be a commitment. You say, but what about the faults of my mate? What about the failures of my mate? What about the foibles of my mate? Accept them. She has to accept yours. You want me to tell you what a perfect husband is? A perfect husband is a man who does not demand a perfect wife. You want me to tell you what a perfect wife is? Vice versa. One who does not demand a perfect husband. Have you ever thought that your wife's character failures are faults or flaws or foibles or idiosyncrasies? Maybe God's gift to you to help you to develop some character on the other side? Opposites attract. Her lateness may be God's gift to help develop your patience. God knows what He's doing. God's got a great sense of humor. But we need to accept the other person. None of us are perfect.
What a

0: shame to let 90% of a good marriage go down the tubes because of some 10% problem or whatever. There needs to be, listen, total commitment, a lifetime commitment. For this reason shall a man leave his father and his mother and cleave unto his wife, be glued to her, welded together to her. Your children are bits of yourself. Your wife is yourself. You are one flesh. Second thing, not only must there be a lasting commitment, but number two, there must be loving communication. Now, most marriages get in difficulty because the husband and the wife don't learn how to communicate. Again, let's go back to the analogy of Christ and the church. Does Jesus Christ communicate with the church? Yes, he does. He's given us his word. He speaks to us. He has sent his spirit into our hearts. He whispers to our being that we belong to him. We have the most intimate relationship with the Lord Jesus Christ, who said, I don't call you servants anymore. I call you friends. The servant knoweth not what his master doeth. That is, Jesus said, I have given my spirit to you to share my heart, to share my life with you. Most husbands and most wives fail in their marriage because they've not learned to communicate. There are five basic levels of communication. Some never get past the shallowest level. The shallowest level of communication is just cliches, small talk, weather, sports, so forth. Hi, how you doing? It's cold. Yeah, so long. We all deal that way with people that we see. That's shallow communication. All right, nothing wrong with it, but that won't pass in a marriage. Then the next level is the factual level. We deal with facts. We just share facts with people. We do that in a business meeting, in a business enclave or whatever. Very much like a newscaster delivers the news. No real involvement. I'm just laying some facts on you, or you're laying some facts on me. But there's a third level. And this level deals with ideas and opinions. Now you have to risk to get to this level because your ideas and your opinions may be rejected, or a person may not like how you think about this. This is the intellectual level. Sometimes people are afraid to venture in this level because they're afraid that their ideas will be shot down in flames, and so they kind of retreat. Some marriages never reach this level, where a husband and wife can sit down and actually share ideas and opinions. But there's a deeper level. It goes past the intellectual level. It is the emotional level. Not only do I share facts, and not only do I share opinions and dreams and goals and aspirations, but I share how I feel about those things. My joys, my sadnesses, my fears, my hopes, where I can actually share my feelings. How many of us dwell with our mates on that level? But then there is the absolute deepest level of communication, absolute openness and oneness. Look, if you will, at the last verse here of our text. And they were both naked, the man and his wife, and were not ashamed. Now, truly, that deals with the physical part of marriage. There was no shame there in the physical sense. But you have to see, dear friend, that what he's saying there is, there was no mental barrier there. There was absolute oneness. They were absolutely one flesh, uninhibited. Oh, listen, men do not desire this as much as women, to have that intimacy without which the physical act of marriage loses its meaning, that oneness, that sharing. And it's hard for men. You see, women are more verbal than men. It is a known psychological fact that little girls have greater linguistic and verbal ability than men have. The little girls, they begin to bloom first. They begin to talk more in school. And the little boys, they don't talk. And the little girls raise their hands to answer the questions and get in the spelling bees. The little boys are behind them. At ages 6, 7, 8, 9, about 14 to 15, they're neck and neck. But these girls, they bloom faster. And in this verbal ability, they keep this verbal ability all the way through life. James Dobson, said something that I thought was interesting. I was listening to a tape, and he said that, for instance, let's say that God gives a man 25,000 words a day, and God gives a woman 50,000 words a day. Now, the man goes off to work, and he spent his 25,000 words. I mean, he's got about 250 words left, and he comes home, and Monday Night Football is on. Now, his wife has spent 25,000 words, but she's got 25,000 words left. And she wants to spend them. And he needs to understand that. He needs to understand that. Well, we say women ought not to defraud a man physically. A man ought not to defraud a woman emotionally, psychologically. There needs to be that intimacy. There needs to be that communication. Now watch. Number one, there needs to be a lifetime commitment. Number two, there needs to be a loving communication. Number three, there needs to be a loyal confrontation. A loyal confrontation. If you think that being in a home is just smiling and making out like everything is fine, there are no problems, you're wrong. Does our Lord have problems with His church, His bride? Certainly He does. Does He confront His church? Indeed He does. As many as I love, He says, I rebuke and chasten. But notice He confronts us in love. As many as I love, I rebuke and chasten. There are going to be some conflicts in your marriage. I tried to analyze in my marriage counseling and from study I have done, where are the major conflicts in marriage? Let me just give you some conflicts that are going to need a loyal confrontation. Number one, selfishness. Did you know that most of the marriage problems that I deal with, at their root is nothing but selfishness? Now, another word for selfishness is immaturity, big babies. And most of the time, but not always, most of the time these big babies are the men. They think that God gave them a built-in servant when they got married, and she's to wait on him hand and foot because somehow he's the head of the house, and he's little Lord Ha-Ha, and she's his servant, and she's to wait on him all the time. Selfishness is one of the major problems. It comes across in so many ways. I'll tell you another area is financial, money problems. Oh, you say, that's right, not enough money will ruin a marriage. No, I'm not talking about not enough money. I'm talking about the mishandling of money. Poverty doesn't break up a home. Many times it brings you together. The problem in marriages is not so much a lack of money as it is a mismanagement of money. For the Bible says that godliness with contentment is great gain. Contentment. That's what people need. Godliness with contentment. I believe that charge accounts are the devil's plan to ruin marriages. And most people need a little plastic surgery. Take those cards and just cut them up. And learn that you can do without anything except one another. All right, let me tell you another problem, of course, is sexual. All of the things, the bitter fruit of the sexual revolution, we're reaping it. And indeed, that's one of the causes for divorce. Sex is a gift of God. It is a form of communication. The Bible says when husband and wife would have sexual relations that thus and such a person knew his wife. The sexual union of a husband and wife is a form of communication. He knew her. It's a way of saying, I love you, that cannot be put into words. And when all of that is fine, it seems like it's not such a big deal. But when it's out of whack, when it's skewed somehow, it takes on immense proportions. How we need to learn what the Bible says about this matter. And we'll talk more about that in our series. Another problem, believe it or not, and it's a real problem, is just the problem of nagging. Just nagging. Fault finding over trivial things. You didn't put the top back on the toothpaste. You squeezed it in the middle. Or you hung your stockings again on the shower rail. Or you never pick up your clothes. Did you know the word nag and the word gnaw are related? You ever had anybody gnaw on you? Now, here, tain't funny. Here's what the Bible says. You can tell old Solomon knew what he's talking about. Proverbs 21, verse 19. It is better to dwell in the wilderness than with a contentious and an angry woman. Proverbs 27, verse 15. A continual dropping in a very rainy day and a contentious woman are alike. Drip, drip, drip. But it's not only the women who nag. Men nag. You need to confess it not as a weakness but as a sin and break the habit. In-laws, they're another part of the problem. And 9 out of 10 complaints about in-laws are women complaining about the mother-in-law. Why is this? Often it is the case of two women in love with the same man. The mother can't give her boy up, and so she begins to find fault with the daughter-in-law and vice versa. In-laws need to be wise. Let me just give you some rules for being good in-laws. They're just so simple. If you want to be a good in-law, you just simply say, hands off, prayers on, mouths closed, and hearts open. God will help you to be good in-laws. And then, of course, there's substance abuse, drugs, alcohol, or other forms of vice like gambling, all of these things. Now, folks, you will face one or more of these things in your marriage. And they're going to call for a loving confrontation, a loyal confrontation. Our Lord says, as many as I love, I rebuke and chasten.
1: 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Don't miss part two tomorrow. In the meantime, do you have a prayer request you'd like to share? 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We love reading a note from a friend of the ministry who wrote this. Pastor Rogers' messages have been a personal blessing to me and a source of encouragement. I used to minister as a pastor. Though now homebound, I am privileged to minister to more people than ever before via texting, emails, and calls, spreading faith, love, hope, and encouragement through God's Word. Well, that's what we love to do here at Love Worth Finding. 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
4: Welcome to Apologetics with Reasons for Hope. In the years we've been working with youth ministries, we've discovered that children usually start their question asking at home. Parents, by default, you're the first line of defense. Unfortunately, a recent study of 1,000 parents revealed that the average parent only spends a mere 5 hours a week communicating face-to-face with their children. We may think that we're doing the right thing by lining our children up with the right youth pastor so that they can be spiritually fed. And this can be a big help. However, even the best youth pastor may only spend another 2 hours a week with your child. 7 combined hours is less than 1 night of sleep. Think of how tired you would be with only 1 night's sleep per week. Now think about why your child might be so spiritually tired. Are you feeding them spiritually? Next time, I'll talk about some great ways for you to have more of an impact on your child's life. Until then, for more resources, go to hopetools.net and stay bold.

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1: If you're looking for a peaceful oasis in a very troubled world, you've come to the right spot. 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
2: 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Stay tuned for an American Minute with Bill Federer.
3: There are but 155 years left at which time the world will come to an end, wrote Christopher Columbus in his book Libro de las Profecias. The signs which convinces me that our Lord is hastening the end is the preaching of the gospel in so many lands. Though his predictions were off, Columbus described his motivation for setting sail this day, August 3, 1492, with the Nina, Pinta, and Santa Maria. He carried a letter from King Ferdinand and Queen Isabella to the Grand Khan of India, with the instructions to see the said princes and people and the manner which should be used to bring about their conversion to our holy faith.
2: This has been an American Minute with Bill Federer. 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
1: We do thank you for joining us today here on Crosstalk. And friends, buckle up. We've got a full docket on our program today pertaining to so many matters unfolding. Today we're going to be addressing numerous topics. We'll discuss the many who are thronging after the Democratic Socialists as they appear on more and more ballots across the country, and also the concerns of over non-citizens being on our voting rolls. We'll be discussing Michigan's latest move to finally follow the courts and allow talk therapy to take place. We'll learn of a Christian physician assistant in Pennsylvania who just won a settlement after being fired for refusing to participate in trans procedures, and schools that are continuing to secretly transition children. But among the many matters also, we're going to revisit the Fauci hearing of last week and the pending vote on contempt. All this and more today as we welcome back Matt Staver, the founder and chairman of Liberty Counsel. Matt is a constitutional attorney, has three landmark cases before the U.S. Supreme Court, and is author and host of the radio broadcast Faith and Freedom, Freedom's Call, author of several books, also has the TV broadcast Freedom Alive. Matt, thanks for joining us here today on Crosstalk.
5: Thank you, Jim. A lot is going on across the country, so I'm looking forward to today's program.
1: So just 30 days ago, Matt, we celebrated our 250th anniversary of our nation, the signing of the Declaration of Independence, and some years later, the Constitution was drafted, and Benjamin Franklin was asked as he came out of the meeting, do we have a republic or a monarchy, and said a republic if you can keep it. And Matt, just right now, our country, in my opinion, is closer to the brink as ever before in succumbing to socialism. Breitbart just ran a story last week indicating that CNN reports about a third of Democrats and Democratic-leaning adults identify as Democratic Socialists. Tomorrow, there's a contest in Michigan. Abdul El-Sayed and Haley Stevens, with El-Sayed, the Islamic Socialist, has been said to be, in the mode of Mamdani. Giuliani and a front runner there. Additional primaries taking place in Kansas tomorrow, Missouri, Virginia, Washington. Several candidates that have that democratic socialism mindset. And then a week from tomorrow, Connecticut, Minnesota, Vermont, Wisconsin, and Matt in Wisconsin, another state where a democratic socialist is leading in the democratic primary. And so all of that to say, ask this, how do you explain a country that just celebrated 250 years of independence following after this democratic socialist mindset?
5: Well, it's the education system. That's what's doing it. That's what has been doing this. That's why you see all these riots on some of these Ivy League campuses. That didn't just happen on the college level. That happened in K-12 education, where they're undermining all of the Judeo-Christian values, and they're separating the children from the parents and from this country, and they're giving distorted history and, you know, pushing the LGBTQ agenda and all the other DEI radicalism on these young people. And so they grow up with a totally different understanding, frankly, with a lack of understanding with regards to what socialism and Marxism really is. If they ever lived under actual socialism, I can guarantee you they wouldn't like it. They wouldn't like the fact that they wouldn't be able to pursue the things that they want to pursue, live where they want to live, mm-hmm. work where they want to work, choose the education of their choice or no education. That's not going to be possible in a socialistic country. So it's the educational system. It is shocking. You know, when I grew up in Florida, when I was in K-12 school, we had mandatory courses called Americanism versus Communism. It was pretty clear the difference between, you know, our American form of government, our republic, and communism. No one in their right mind would ever, ever imagine that you'd want to go to a, you know, the former Soviet Union type of system, mm-hmm. or some of the other harsh systems around the world throughout history that have clearly time after time after time fallen. Even the Puritans, they tried socialism for a while, and they found out that it failed, and they were starving. And then when they decided to go to more individualism, guess what? People grew crops, and they thrived, and they were able to survive. So they had a short stint of socialism and realized it didn't work. But it is frightening, frankly, Jim, that there are so many young people and so many candidates that have risen up, mm-hmm. that are actually pushing this radicalism of socialism. No borders, no police, no jails, free things for everybody. And they're gaining momentum. So don't count these people out.
1: No, I don't count them out. I mean, look what happened in New York City. And Matt, frankly, there are those who are using our Constitution in order to subvert our Constitution.
5: Yeah, that really is treasonous because, you know, Americans fought for many years from the very beginning to have freedom, and that's one of the foundational principles of the United States of America, freedom and religious freedom. In socialist countries, you don't have that. In socialist countries, you don't have individualism. Your property is not yours. It's that of the states. Everything is given to you by the state or not given to you by the state. You no longer have the freedom that we have in this country. So this socialism is really, really dangerous.
1: Matt Staver with us today from Liberty Council. Matt, another issue of concern. I mean, here we're in the midterm election and just a few months now from the election. And one of the things that we find is the number of non-citizens on the voter rolls. The story just was carried on the Daily Signal about Virginia over the last couple of years removing 6,531 non-citizens from the voter registration rolls. Many are asking, how are you getting on there to begin with? We saw also from the state of New Jersey, I mean, a liberal governor there indicated roughly 6,600 non-citizens were on their rolls. They said fewer than 400 of the thousands of registered illegals, aliens actually voted, though. But the question, again, how they're getting on there, and evidently some kind of computer glitch in voter, et cetera. But we also find at the same time, PJ Media just reported the whole matter of China made and shipped fake driver's licenses to tamper with the 2020 election. Can only imagine what's happening now. But non-citizens on the voter rolls. And Matt, one more thing to all of this, and that is in New Jersey. They found approximately 75,000 non-citizens were summoned for jury duty in New Jersey, according to the New Jersey judiciary. And again, it's dealing with, because, you know, automatic registration when one gets a driver's license.
5: Yeah, can you imagine being judged by your quote-unquote peers, and they're really not your peers? They're not even citizens of the United States. They have other allegiances to other countries and certainly not to the United States Constitution. Yeah, the Department of Homeland Security, in addition to what you mentioned with regards to the 6,600 non-citizens in New Jersey and the 6,500-plus non-citizens that were found in Virginia, the Department of Homeland Security looked at several states and found for California, New Jersey, Nevada, and Pennsylvania alone, those four combined states had 256,463 non-citizens on the voter rolls. So this is really stunning. That clearly can throw elections. You know, citizens should have no right to vote, but the problem is that they're getting these motor vehicle driver's license as a non-citizen, and they're using these driver's license, and some of them, as you mentioned, are fake driver's license from China, to then go and register to vote.
1: You know, and Matt, that causes great concern as we are not only in primaries, but again, we're coming very close to this November general election and a midterm that's going to, you know, take the House and Senate, is going to go one of two directions, and the implications are huge for this nation.
5: Yeah, they're very significant. You know, that's why there's been a big effort by President Donald Trump and some others in Congress, and yet there's also been a big pushback from the Democratic leadership in Congress to the Save America Act. That would require specific voter ID, But, you know, if you have a fake driver's license, you know, what are they going to do? They're going to have to do some additional background checks, but no citizen should be voting in any election.
1: No non-citizen
5: should be voting in any election, and no non-citizen should be on any jury.
1: Yeah, yeah. Matt Staver with us from Liberty Council. Matt, so many issues unfolding. A decision coming out last week from the state of Michigan. This was a case of Catholic Charities versus Whitmore at the U.S. District Court for the Western District of Michigan. And lo and behold, I guess the court says talk therapy is okay.
5: Yeah, you know, you have this 8-1 decision at the United States Supreme Court in the case of Childs versus Salazar, finally striking down Colorado's law that banned talk therapy. That's a client, the parent and the minor, seeking a counselor to help this child overcome unwanted same-sex attractions, gender behavior, or confusion, or other kinds of situations where they're confused about who they are. Those laws in about half of the states, about 100 or so laws when you add some of the cities and counties, those laws said that it was unethical to help someone reach that objective. The Supreme Court found that that violated the First Amendment of the United States. It restricted the right of the counselor and also the client to receive and express information, striking it down. There currently are about 86 laws left on the books, now 85 with this one, 87 until Colorado was struck down. Now this one's gone. Some other states we're going to go after. We started all this litigation back in 2012 against California, and then the next state was New Jersey, and these laws then spread across the country. We got the first victory that ultimately set up this Supreme Court win in Childs versus Salazar. But now, as a result of that case, these states, these cities, these counties are going to have to back away from these laws that ban life-saving counseling.
1: Yeah, indeed, indeed. And yet, Matt, we find parents who are being vilified. Daily Signal just had the story of a Christian mom. Her husband, they're fighting back in court after Oregon's Department of Health Services determined that they caused mental injury to their daughter by refusing to affirm her transgender identity. And I know you're right now involved there at Liberty Council, briefs to the U.S. Supreme Court, International Partners for Ethical Care versus Ferguson, in which, you know, parents are you know, defined as being abusers because they will not accommodate their minor child to get an abortion or so-called transgender treatments.
5: Yeah, this Christian couple is from Oregon. The other case is coming out of Washington State and some of these other areas over there, but they're all over in different places around the country where they have these so-called LGBTQ-affirming laws that will actually advocate the so-called transing or transitioning, basically lying to kids that they're not how they were born, that they can be anything they want to be and go through puberty blockers hormones and surgeries and not tell the parents. And if the parents don't go along with it, as in this particular case here with the Christian couple out of Oregon, then the parents become the target. We've got the case that's now before the United States Supreme Court, the one you just mentioned that the Supreme Court will hear in its next term. One of the situations that came out of this was a legal immigrant family. I'll call them the Guptas. They came from India. They're in that state of Washington. And Washington has a law just like this thing that's happening in Oregon, where they came after this parent couple. And there was a teacher that started to create a fake account or a secret account between the girl, I'll call her Tia, 10 years old, and the teacher, and saying that she was her mom. The teacher is telling the kid she's her mom, that she's not really a girl, she's a boy. She's asking the little 10-year-old girl to run away and come and live with her. And she's trying to protect herself under the state law. The family had to actually pick up and leave, go back to India, and they're never returning to the United States again.
1: Friends, we're going to pick up with these issues after the break. Our topic today, a values tug of war in the United States. Matt Staver with us from Liberty Counsel. 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
6: 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Dr. Morris, how fast did the animals migrate away from Ararat after Noah's flood?
7: Chris, the Bible tells us that after the flood, God commanded the animals to be fruitful and multiply and fill the earth. And that they did, migrating to fill the earth. There are some modern-day examples of rapid animal spreadings, several coming from the island continent of Australia, which until recently had no mammals. Now, rabbits are nearly epidemic. Another example would be a particular kind of toad that was introduced in Australia back in the 1930s, and then just 10 years later was observed over 1,000 miles away. Surely the biblical concept of migration to fill the earth is not only possible, but quite plausible. Besides that, it's true, because we're told about it back in Genesis.
6: Thanks, Dr. Morris. For more info on Genesis, visit us on the web at www.icr.org.
1: Constitutional attorney Matt Staver with us today on Crosstalk and talking just on a litany of issues here today and just talking about some of this transitioning that's been going on. Parents themselves are considered to be abusers for, you know, emotional neglect or emotional abuse of their children when they won't be affirming of their new transgender identity when we know it's biologically impossible to happen. And Matt, you were just telling us about the horrible situation with the student from India. And then I know also, I believe it's in another state that you're working on a teacher that is called calling a girl my son and yeah. The secretly transitioning, that issue that's going on as well.
5: Yeah. I mean, this is far worse than what people might think. They might think, well, they're reading it in a book. Yes, they are. They're being taught in the classroom. Yes, that's true. There may be some affirming club that's on campus. That's true as well. What they don't realize is how aggressive and vicious this is, how the parents and how the school officials in a number of these places, even in rural places where you think they would be very conservative, because they've been infiltrated by this LGBTQ agenda, they're actually telling the staff and the teachers that they have to lie to the parents that when the kid is at school, they give them a certain pronoun and a name, and they can dress a certain way. But when the parent is around, they go back and revert to how they actually are with their real name and their real pronouns and their, you know, real way they were born. And they're telling the kids they have to lie. They're actually then thinking that they are better when the parents won't affirm that kind of demonic darkness and lie, and therefore they're actually telling the kids, as you mentioned in one of the cases we've got, I'm your mom. No, you're not her mom in this particular case. You're a teacher, and you need to stay in your lane. Parents have rights. And these parents are being, then if they don't go along with it in some of these states, they're being turned into Child Protective Services.
1: Yep.
5: Kids can actually be taken away from them and put in these LGBTQ so-called affirming foster care programs against the parents' wishes.
1: But, Matt, I thought the Department of Justice just released a memo just recently that, really expands religious liberty protections for parents, religious autonomy, to protect their religious exercise. Did they not?
5: Yeah, they did, and certainly that is welcome news, and, you know, some of the cases from the Supreme Court are welcome. I can just tell you that, like this counseling case, the 8-1 victory that we had, the problem is yes, on the one hand, we're actually gaining some good precedent. We're gaining some good ground. But on the other hand, it's like whack-a-mole in some respects because the darkness is popping up everywhere in this radicalism of LGBTQ agenda, although we're gaining significant ground, is actually bifurcating the country between certain kinds of ideologies and leadership in the different states. And you can point out the different states. And even if it's a state where you might say, well, Texas or Florida, yeah, there's still people in Texas and Florida, notwithstanding what the laws are, that are still doing this kind of nonsense and driving a wedge between the parents and these kids. So, yes, we are gaining good precedent. Yes, we have those good, guidelines in that the Department of Justice and the Department of Education are now using. But this is happening in all these different schools, and there's thousands and thousands of these public schools across the country, K through 12, and consequently, we have to be very aggressive and involved in all of them so that we can't cede the ground to any of them. It's a tremendously aggressive and time-consuming battle.
1: Well, that's why, Matt, your organization, Liberty Council, just put out a press release recently called Back to School Means Back to Court. And that's because of issues just like this, but also the Bible clubs in the schools. There is, you know, as you mentioned, it's like whack-a-mole, because though there is Supreme Court precedence on this, you have to individually go after these aberrant school districts and sometimes individual schools that are totally thumbing their nose at the constitutional mandate here and the precedent from the United States Supreme Court.
5: Yeah, so yeah, exactly. So you look at the Supreme Court precedent that we got a couple of years ago where it says you have a First Amendment right to religious free exercise to opt your kids in K through 12 out of this LGBTQ mandated curriculum. Pretty straightforward. Yet, why are this certain states ignoring that, and they're still telling parents, you can't opt your kids out of this? They're defying the United States Supreme Court. They have no respect for the rule of law. So what you have to do in those cases is you can't just say, well, you've got to comply. You've got to go there and sue them. You've got to actually bring them in court, and you've got to force them to comply with what the law is, because I can tell you what, they have no respect for the law. They don't care about the United States Supreme Court decisions, and they're going to do what they want to unless they're forced to do otherwise.
1: Matt, within just a couple of weeks, students will be returning to schools, and I'm wondering if you wouldn't mind sharing your contact information, your website, phone number at Liberty Council, because there are going to be situations that have come up, and parents need this resource that they can turn to Liberty Council.
5: Yes, yeah, sure. You can go to Liberty Council's website, very simple, lc.org, just two letters, Liberty Council, lc.org, lc.org. We have all the information there, address, website, legal help form, other kinds of information. And you can also call us, and the number right there is on the website, again, lc.org, but the number is 407-875-1776, 407-875-1776. And again, it's on the website at lc.org.
1: Matt Staver is with us from Liberty Council, and but we are going to be getting yet to the Fauci comments, but a couple other matters here first, Matt. First of all, we saw it was reported in the Christian Post just a couple days ago as well, University of Michigan Hospital pays $410,000 to settle a lawsuit brought by a physician assistant who was fired for refusing on religious grounds to assist with gender transition procedures. So it's just not students in the classroom and the parents that are affected by this as well. This is taking it to the workplace as well, where physician assistants saying, I'm not going to do this, was fired over it, now just awarded by a court.
5: Yeah, this is University of Michigan. Health West, also known as Metropolitan Hospital, has now paid the PA $410,000. This particular individual worked for 17 years with an exemplary record, but was terminated in August of 2021. The litigation took that long to continue. But they terminated this individual because she refused to violate her Christian beliefs. The hospital wanted her to go through this so-called LGBTQ affirming training in which she would have to use false pronouns, you know, calling an individual by they, you know, plural pronoun, whatever, calling a she a he or she or, you know, neither. There's all kinds of, there's over 100 of these different nonsensical pronouns that are not real pronouns. They're just inventions. She refused to do it, and she was terminated. Now, there's no reason why someone has to refer to, you know, a patient as she, he. They could be referring to somebody by their first name, by their last name. But this is ideology, DEI, that's gone nonsensical, and they terminated a 17-year exemplary employee. But now they had to pay. University of Michigan Health West now has to pay $410,000 to settle this case.
1: Wow.
5: And,
1: wow,
5: you know, this is just an example of what's going on across the country. We're representing a pastor, part-time pastor and part-time librarian. He was terminated for refusing to refer to a female coworker as they. Could have referred to the female coworker as, you know, the first name, last name, but said, you know, I don't do that, was terminated. This is in Louisiana. You would think, you know, that's more of a conservative state. Well, you know, this happens all over the country.
1: Friends, you're tuned to Crosstalk on VCY America, and just a reminder again to our friends in multiple states about your primary elections taking place tomorrow. And Matt, I think it's so critical that people are abreast of who these candidates are, where they stand on the issues. And I see the controversy that's gone out even in the state of Maine recently with Troy Jackson, who replaced Graham Plattner on the ballot. And Graham, Troy Jackson is one who voted for legislation that allows 16 and 17-year-olds diagnosed with so-called gender dysphoria to obtain gender-affirming hormone treatment without parental consent. He voted for that, and now on the ballot there in the state of Maine. And knowing where candidates, who they are, what they stand for is so critically important.
5: Yeah, you need to know who, what these candidates stand for at whatever level. It doesn't matter whether they're running for national or, you know, statewide, whatever level, local, state, federal, you need to know exactly where they stand, and you need to then compare those candidates according to your values. Don't vote just by party affiliation, but you need to actually compare what their values are. Are they pro-life, or do they believe in male and female rather than this nonsensical LGBTQ nonsense that has no limitation on gender or human sexuality? Find out what they believe, find out where they stand on the Constitution, and then vote accordingly. And, you know, somebody might say, well, you know, no one really fully lines up with all my values. Well, that may be true. I think what you have to do is you have to vote for the candidate that best reflects our biblical values, and then work to get the next candidate in that even better reflects your biblical values. But don't stay home, because what happens is when you stay home, you then give someone else the opportunity to appoint an agent whose actions are going to actually act on your behalf.
1: Hmm. You know, this is amazing, friends, and as we talked about in recent programs, too, when you look at the Islamic voting bloc in communities across this country, they are 90% plus going out and churning up for primaries and elections. And, Matt, sadly, it's Christians. I've seen statistics, 50% of Christians are registered to vote, and only half of them actually do go to the polls and vote.
5: Yeah, it's abysmal. And there is, you know, I know David Barton has done some of these phenomenal overviews of Christians voting in different elections. And when Christians show up, even, you know, Christians can make a huge difference. When they show up to vote, national elections will go the right way. It's just proven to be a fact. And when they don't show up to vote, you know, it's a toss-up, or it's going to go the opposite way, contrary to our Christian values. And then we have to live under this. So if you look at, for example, Washington State, we've been talking about Washington State. We talked about Michigan. We talked about Oregon. We've mentioned New Jersey. What happened in those cases? You know, there's a lot of churches in those states that have not encouraged their people and not educated them to vote biblically, to register and go out and vote biblical values. And if they did, we'd have totally different outcomes in those states and all the other states across the country.
1: One last item here, Matt, before the break, and the next break, and next section will be Dr. Fauci. But here I saw that Planned Parenthood Federation of America has just sued the Trump administration last week after they announced that Planned Parenthood will, you know, they're going to pull the Title X funds from the Trump administration, not allowing them to go in for family planning related issues. But Planned Parenthood's very active now in suing the Trump administration once again.
5: Yeah, and Title X, certainly you don't want to give Title X money, which is like family planning, because to any of these organizations that promote abortion. Because say if you have a budget of $1 million, just hypothetically, and you're going to give them $250,000 of federal money for so-called Title X family planning, whatever they might deem that to be. Well, that means that of their $1 million, they don't need to use $250,000. Mm-hmm. They've got it from the federal government, so they can now go out and use that for abortion, and that's what they actually do.
1: And that's what they're doing, and that's why they're suing the Trump administration. A quick break here, and when we come back, we're going to get Matt's take on the Fauci hearings last week as it appeared before a committee of Oversight Committee. We'll be back in 1 minute. This is Crosstalk on VCY America.
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1: You're listening to Crosstalk on VCY America, and yes, tug-of-war values going on here in the United States, and one of the areas, too, that our guest has been directly engaged in from the very get-go is these so-called vaccine mandates that were happening, representing people in the public health profession, representing people in the military and others that were forced to get the jab. And a lot of this stemmed from the policies of Dr. Anthony Fauci. And last week he was brought in before the committee that is chaired by Senator Rand Paul. He, Senator Ron Johnson, and others grilled him. Well, last week on Crosstalk, we aired the exchange between Dr. Fauci and Congressman Jordan. But before we get into all those fine details, Matt, I know you were also watching this because you've litigated on so many issues pertaining to COVID. Give us your take on what unfolded last week at this hearing.
5: Well, it certainly is shocking. It's amazing that Fauci forgot about his diary, and he left it on a government computer, and that's how RFK's team found it. But it really reveals what's going on in his mind. We all knew he was, you know, a bad person, and that he was a liar, and that he imposed his ideology on the rest of the world, not just America, and he was tied in with the gain of function. If you think about it, Fauci actually is behind the creation of COVID-19, because in 2014, the reason why his pardon goes from January 1, 2014 to January 20, 2025. Why does it go back to 2014? Because there's two significant things that happened then. Number one, what you had is coronavirus research began. Number two, the federal government banned gain-of-function research. Gain-of-function takes a virus and tries to make it more deadly and more contagious for scientific research purposes. Well, when you do that, you make a virus that's in existence more deadly and more contagious, you make it more deadly and more contagious, and it's now affecting and threatening the rest of the population. That's what gain of function does. And so in 2014, that was banned. And what did Fauci do? He moved it from a research facility in North Carolina where they were funding it under his auspices when he was in a different role with the federal government, with the NIH division. And he moved it to communist China, to the Wuhan lab. And that's where the gain of function continued. And that's where the coronavirus was put to the gain-of-function research, and then it leaked out because one of the researchers got infected, and that infected the rest of the world. So you can trace back the beginning of COVID-19 to Anthony Fauci. Mm. That's why he wanted to now try to make it sound like there's no way it came out of the Wuhan lab, but it came out of the wet market. In his diary, he actually says that he is of the understanding, he believes there's no way it came out naturally from the wet market. But then 2 days later, he gets on a phone call with 12 scientists. Two of them tried to suggest a natural origin. 10 of them said, no, it came out of the Wuhan lab. What did Fauci do, even though he knew it came out of the Wuhan lab and not the wet market? He forced the other 10 to go along with the two, and from that conference, then they came out and said, oh, it came out from natural causes from the wet lab, so that no one would be focusing on his gain-of-function funding, illegally funded under his auspices because it was banned in the United States, to the communist China Wuhan lab. So he was part of the start of it. And then when COVID actually occurred and it came out of the Wuhan lab and came to the United States, he lied to the American people. He knew

0: shots and then mandated on the American people. And you remember he had this statement about, you know, it's proven that the harder you make it on somebody, no school, no work, they're going to put their ideology aside and they're going to get the shot.
1: Right.
0: And that was Fauci. All of this now has been revealed. So he comes to the Senate and he refuses to answer. But you know what? He got a pardon, yes, from January 1, 2014 to January 20, 2025, which means he has no constitutional right under Supreme Court precedent to invoke the Fifth Amendment. So he can't be held responsible because of that pardon for events happening through that time period. So he must actually testify, and he must testify truthfully. So number one, he has to testify because he can't take the Fifth. There is no Fifth Amendment in this case. Number two, he has to testify truthfully because he'll then be subject to perjury. So if he doesn't testify, he's subject to contempt. If he gets subject to contempt, he'll go to prison. Think of Steve Bannon. Steve Bannon, remember, for the January 6th, he refused to testify before Congress. He went to prison. Peter Navarro, he refused to testify before Congress regarding January 6th. He went to prison. Refusal to testify is contempt of Congress, for which you will spend time in prison. That's number one. Number two, if he does testify and he testifies truthfully or falsely, truthfully, he'll be clearly shown how he was a fraud, and his diaries already show that. If he lies under oath, he'll then be, charged with perjury, so he'll go to prison. This guy is really now on a catch-22. Pardon by Biden is not necessarily doing him any good. People thought, oh, he's getting away with the crimes. Well, in a sense, yes, but in a sense, no. The pardon by Joe Biden is forcing or will force Anthony Fauci to testify. And if he continues to refuse to testify, he's going to prison.
1: Over 112 times he pleaded the Fifth Amendment, even as it related to the color of the carpet and the color of his tie and yeah. and other matters there. But he continued to plead this here before this committee. And Matt, at the same time, you know, refused to even turn around to look at victims and families of victims and just, it was just disgusting to me because there are so many that were injured through these forced shots or people who were told, well, if you get this shot, you're going to be protected. You can't get, COVID if you get the shot. And, I mean, when we see the adverse events reporting system, when we read about the heart attacks, the myocarditis, the deaths, the miscarriages, and on it goes, yeah. These are people who are either dead now or continue to suffer by these ongoing effects.
0: Yes, Jim. I have friends I know that have died because of the COVID shot, right after the COVID shot. I know I have friends and a lot of people that I've met that are seriously injured. So here's just some of the people that we encountered during our litigation, and we're still, by the way, litigating in some of these areas. Maddie DeGarry, she was a healthy 12-year-old soccer star paralyzed by the COVID jab. 5 years later, Maddie still cannot walk and requires a feeding tube.
1: Wow.
0: Jeannie, a pregnant nurse, was forced to get the shot, lost her baby, but now she's also lost the next two pregnancies as well. John, a firefighter, his nerves felt like fire within seconds of getting the jab. 5 years later, John remains completely bedridden with legs that no longer work, but which continue to burn with pain that no one can end. You know, this goes on and on. We have a long, long list of people that reached out to us and still we're working with because of this COVID. The lie that Fauci promoted, that it's safe and effective, and that it's okay for pregnant women, has ultimately resulted in tens of thousands of miscarriages, deaths, millions of deaths, frankly, and millions of injuries that have happened as a result. One of the voices that is a leading voice in the entire world on a particular issue of LGBTQ issues, felt that her family was forcing her to get the shot and she wouldn't be able to visit her children or grandchildren if she didn't get it against her wishes.

0: she got it, healthy woman, she died at her desk.
1: Wow.
0: Right after she got these COVID shots. And, you know, it's on and on and on. People died. People are injured. Babies have been miscarried. They've died in the womb because of this lie from Anthony Fauci. He deserves prison time. He has not only affected the United States, but the United States policy also was followed globally.
1: Yes.
0: So the global impact is incalculable.
1: Matt, and certainly we can remember as we reached out to different physicians and know of one individual who was hospitalized and said, please, can you administer ivermectin? Can you administer a hydroxy? Yeah. And the outrage coming from the medical profession because their directives had come down from those over them, you know, that this is the standard operating procedure. You know, it's remdesivir, it's this, it's that. And so many families lost loved ones because of the advice. Oh, Dr. Fauci didn't say close the schools, but no, he forced, you know, put the pressure on governors and public officials to close schools, churches that were closed. I mean, they even practiced social distancing with cars in the parking lot. It was just crazy.
0: Absolutely.
1: What was done, but it all stems back to Dr. Anthony Fauci.
0: It all stems back to Fauci. He's the one who did that. And now we know he didn't believe what he was saying. And he looked at himself as the most famous person in the world. He was having dinner with the Jake Tapper of CNN. He was communicating with George Stephanopoulos of ABC. He was having dinner in October with the Jake Tapper's family in their home.
1: Yeah.
0: And they came to his home, and he went to their home. Even when he was telling people, you better not get together and gather for Thanksgiving dinner this year, and this was in 2020, he's having dinner with them. And he's thinking that's such a great thing because people are talking about him all over the world. And yet at the same time, people are dying. They're losing their job. Kids are not able to go to school. The negative impact that it has had on our young people, on businesses, on people who couldn't go to church. I know people that... I know of people, because we were working with a lot of different people, that committed suicide.
1: Right.
0: I know athletes
1: right.
0: in high school committed suicide because they didn't know, you know, they might not have known the Lord. They should have, you know, been able to be reached out by different people, but there was no one there. They're at home. And so all they had was their sports. And when they didn't have that, they commit suicide. It's sad. And Fauci is the result of all of that. I know people in the military. I know two people in the military that took their lives because they were threatened with dishonorable discharge, and they had nowhere to turn. They felt, even though, you know, we've helped thousands and thousands in the military, some people just went off the edge because the pressure was too much.
1: Friends, you're tuned to Crosstalk on VCY America. Our phone line is open. We've covered many, many issues here today on the broadcast with Matt Staver from Liberty Counsel. 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
2: 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There's an article at I-24 News. Are you ready for it? One finger prick, 30 seconds, zero lab results. Inside the world's fastest portable blood test. Folks, I recently had some blood taken. It had to be overnighted to be analyzed. Now we wait for the results. Guess what? There's a company that has just developed the ability to get lab results in a matter of 30 seconds with one finger prick, and it's already saving lives, and it can be used in a home hospital situation, in a hospital, or on the battlefield. And guess who developed it, folks? Are you ready? Israeli technology. It's coming out of Israel. And this is exactly what Genesis chapter 12 speaks about. This nation being a blessing to the whole world. Where are the BDS, the boycott, divestment, sanction crowd now? Israeli technology, saving lives again.
1: Yeah. Matt Staver with us today from Liberty Counsel. And Matt, just before we pick up our first call here, you mentioned that Dr. Fauci possibly facing contempt charges. That means the committee would have to come back in and there'd be a vote?
0: Well, they will have to have a vote, yes, indeed. And Rand Paul is going to propose a contempt vote. I think there's a lot of momentum, but obviously they need to get that passed. And then refer that over to the Department of Justice for criminal prosecution. That's what happened, for example, with Steve Bannon. Steve Bannon, you remember, refused to testify regarding the J6. He refused, so they said that you're in contempt because you're refusing a subpoena from Congress to testify. It was referred over to the Department of Justice, and he went to prison for 4 months. So that's the same kind of thing that Fauci can face. So this vote is coming up, could be as early as Thursday of this week, so I would encourage people to contact their members of both the House and Senate, really, because the House may actually end up calling him, so he could be held in contempt in both the House and the Senate.
1: The number of friends to Capitol Hill Switchboard, I'll give you two numbers, 202-224-3121. That's the main Senate switchboard, 202-224-3121. And the House, 202-225-3121, to let your views be heard. Our number at Crosstalk, 800-733-9829. Let's begin with Paul in Las Vegas, Nevada. Paul, you're on the air.
3: Yes, I'm wondering, why is it that Fauci is not being charged with murder?
0: Well, that's a good question. But the reason is because he's a public official at the time, so he was in his quote-unquote official capacity. So there is a level of immunity there. So, for example, if somebody in Congress promoted a bad policy that results in death, they're not going to be charged with murder. But he frankly is guilty, but a lot of blood is on his hands. I mean, I think as a result of his lies, people died, and he's directly responsible.
1: Thank you for the call here, Paul. Let's go to Nina next in Phoenix, Arizona. You're on the air.
4: Hi, I have a question. Is it possible that he could be charged, sued, like a class action lawsuit, and some of the money he's received be returned to victims?
0: A good question again. To some extent, it goes back to the same question that was just asked, and that is, because he's a public official, he's got some kind of quasi-immunity. However, I will say this. Even though we're seeing this play out on the national level, there's a number of states, the attorney generals, are going after him individually for these individual states. For example, the Florida Attorney General James Uthmeyer and Governor Ron DeSantis, they've just come out last week and said that Florida is now investigating him. I think other states are going to follow suit, especially after last week's display of his diary. So I think the troubles for Fauci are far from over, even apart from the contempt and possible likely jail time for not testifying in Congress. He's going to be taken before many, many states before this is done.
1: We appreciate your call from Phoenix. And friends, our number, 800-733-9829. Another West Coaster from California. Caller, go ahead. You're on the air.
5: Hi. I'm grateful that you mentioned Senator Paul. He's been pretty consistent as being on the Intelligence Committee. And in 2012, he had an initiative to know where money is going, which is in the Constitution, where the money was going for the intelligence agencies, and only 20% of senators voted for that. And the other one is June 3rd. It did not make national or international news that Chairman Johnson, the chairman of the Senate Investigation Committee, had a three-hour hearing, which was much more instructive, showing not just Dr. Fauci, but multiple people in federal agencies knew for more than 5 years.
0: Regarding there's a lot of people that knew
5: that so please tell people to look at that. Johnson.senate.gov, news June 3rd. Mm-hmm. And then also the other one is Section 702, is something that Paul has been very consistent about voting against.
1: Okay. Matt, your comments here.
0: Well, certainly Rand Paul has been very consistent on going after Fauci. He's also been consistent on going after government corruption. And he's one of the individuals who every year comes out with a list of wasteful government spending, which is very, very helpful. So he has been very consistent in his approach. And I'm very thankful, you know, as a doctor, he's challenging this false science of Fauci and this, you know, all the agencies, the CDC back then, the NIH and others that were basically being led by Dr. Fauci.
1: Yeah, thank you. And due to sake of time, we do have to move on. Willie is next, Milwaukee, Wisconsin. Willie, you're on the air.
6: Yes, sir. I thank you, and I'm you guys are a blessing to me, and I share whatever you guys with my friends and family. But my question is, why are we voting illegals into office and they don't agree with our Constitution? Someone should be held accountable.
1: Okay, so we're not voting illegal aliens into office, but we have allowed states in our nation have allowed illegal aliens to cast votes where non-citizens are not to vote. Democrats have said no, and there's no illegal voting that happens in our country, and we found out that's not the case. But Matt, it's not illegal aliens that are actually in office.
0: Right. It's not illegal aliens that are getting elected. It's illegal aliens that are actually voting for people that do get elected and are affecting the outcome of the vote. That's why we need voter integrity, voter election security. I mean, when you compare American elections against even third world elections, elections in other countries of which we are helping to set up standards for good elections, we're by far behind. You know, require voter ID and other kinds of identification to enter the different government buildings.
1: Mm-hmm.
0: Why don't we have that for casting a vote? We need to, and that's why you have the Save America Act that Donald Trump has been pushing.
1: Thank you, Willie. Let's squeeze Merle in from Tennessee. You're on the air, Merle.
7: Yeah, Jim. A lot more people were involved in this than Fauci. They've been wanting to do this for quite a long time to experiment on gain of function. This was the perfect time. It would take out Trump's economy. It would slow any agenda he had. It would take out a certain amount of population. So, yeah, it was the perfect timing. But a lot of more people than Fauci were involved. I think he was just an operative with the deep state.
1: Matt, a final comment.
0: Totally agree with you. I totally agree. I mean, it's not just doesn't begin and end only with Fauci. He's just one. He's the most recognized. But he and others have to be held accountable.
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0: With SRN News, I'm Keith Peters in Washington. Information is surfacing about President Trump's finances as one of his holding companies takes Capital One Financial Corporation to court.
1: Capital One closed President Trump's accounts in mid-2021 after flagging financial activity that resembled money laundering. The bank disclosed this in a court filing over the weekend. Trump has sued Capital One, alleging the closures were politically motivated following the January 6th Capitol attacks. Capital One seeks to dismiss the lawsuit, stating the closures followed months of analysis by its anti-money laundering team. Trump has also sued JP Morgan Chase, claiming similar political motivations. Both banks deny these claims, citing unusual practices as the reason for severing ties with President Trump. I'm Ken Sweet.
0: The crippling blackouts continue in Cuba.
2: The Trump administration effectively cut Cuba off from oil in January. The collapse of the energy grid has much of the island with no electricity on a regular basis. Elaine Delis is sleeping on the seawall, the Malecón. She says, when we start to hope that the system will hold, then it goes down again. I don't know. There is no solution. During this latest blackout, the temperature hit 93 Fahrenheit in Havana, but it feels like 106. Alexi Rios says everything is going backwards. Tomorrow it is going to happen again. Rolling blackouts in Cuba now last more than 20 hours a day. I'm Ed Donahue.
0: Some residents have returned to devastated neighborhoods in eastern Washington state to find their homes leveled by wildfires that erupted across a parched landscape over the weekend. On Wall Street, the Dow up by 693 points, the NASDAQ rose 540, the S&P 500 advanced by 110, oil trading near $80 a barrel. This is SRN News. Arkansas goes all in on the culture of life.
3: The state government has granted $1.7 million to pro-life pregnancy centers this year and is vowing to give $3.5 million in 2027. The Arkansas Family Council is cheering the grants, adding, quote, providing public money for pregnancy resource centers is a major part of reducing the number of abortions in the state, and we deeply appreciate the Arkansas legislature and the governor for their commitment to supporting these good organizations. Michael Harrington reporting.
0: Israelis across political and religious lines are worried about the weakening connection with younger Jewish Americans. A recent AP poll showed American Jews under 45 tend to consider support for Israel less crucial to their Jewish identity than older adults. Israeli government officials, faith leaders, and those working on exchange programs between the two countries consider a close relationship with diaspora Jews a strategic asset. SRN News.
4: Psalm 121, verses 1 and 2. 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God's Word, the Bible, pointing out that the Creator God is our help.
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1: Welcome to our continued reading in 1 Samuel chapter 2. Hannah has now weaned her son Samuel and left him with Eli at the tabernacle to serve before the Lord. We begin then in verse 12 as we read, "Now the sons of Eli were sons of Belial. They knew not the Lord. And the priest's custom with the people was that when any man offered sacrifice, the priest's servant came while the flesh was in seething with a flesh hook of three teeth in his hand. And he struck it into the pan or kettle or cauldron or pot. All that the flesh hook brought up, the priest took for himself. So they did in Shiloh unto all the Israelites that came thither. Also, before they burnt the fat, the priest's servant came and said to the man that sacrificed, Give flesh to roast for the priest, for he will not have sodden flesh of thee, but raw. And if any man said unto him, Let them not fail to burn the fat presently, and then take as much as thy soul desireth, then he would answer him, Nay, but thou shalt give it me now, and if not, I will take it by force. Wherefore, the sin of the young men was very great before the Lord, for men abhorred the offering of the Lord. But Samuel ministered before the Lord, being a child, girded with a linen ephod. Moreover, his mother made him a little coat and brought it to him from year to year when she came up with her husband to offer the yearly sacrifice. And Eli blessed Elkanah and his wife and said, The Lord give thee seed of this woman for the loan which is lent to the Lord. And they went unto their own home. And the Lord visited Hannah, so that she conceived, and bare three sons and two daughters. And the child Samuel grew before the Lord. Now Eli was very old, and heard all that his sons did unto all Israel, and how they lay with the women that assembled at the door of the tabernacle of the congregation. And he said unto them, Why do ye such things? For I hear of your evil dealings by all this people. Nay, my sons, for it is no good report that I hear. Ye make the Lord's people to transgress. If one man sin against another, the judge shall judge him. But if a man sin against the Lord, who shall entreat for him? Notwithstanding, they hearkened not unto the voice of their father, because the Lord would slay them. And the child Samuel grew on, and was in favor both with the Lord and also with men. And there came a man of God unto Eli, and said unto him, Thus saith the Lord, Did I plainly appear unto the house of thy father when they were in Egypt, in Pharaoh's house? And did I choose him out of all the tribes of Israel to be my priest, to offer upon mine altar, to burn incense, to wear an ephod before me? And did I give unto the house of thy father all the offerings made by fire of the children of Israel? Wherefore kick ye at my sacrifice and at mine offering, which I have commanded in my habitation, and honorest thy sons above me, to make yourselves fat with the chiefest of all the offerings of Israel, my people. Wherefore the Lord God of Israel saith, I said indeed that thy house and the house of thy father should walk before me forever. But now the Lord saith, Be it far from me, For them that honor me, I will honor, and they that despise me shall be lightly esteemed. Behold, the days come that I will cut off thine arm and the arm of thy father's house, that there shall not be an old man in thine house. And thou shalt see an enemy in my habitation, in all the wealth which God shall give Israel, and there shall not be an old man in thine house forever. And the man of thine, whom I shall not cut off from mine altar, shall be to consume thine eyes, and to grieve thine heart, and all the increase of thine house shall die in the flower of their age. And this shall be a sign unto thee, that shall come upon thy two sons, on Hophni and Phinehas, in one day they shall die, both of them. And I will raise me up a faithful priest, that shall do according to that which is in mine heart and in my mind, and I will build him a sure house, and he shall walk before mine anointed forever. And it shall come to pass that every one that is left in thine house shall come and crouch to him for a piece of silver and a morsel of bread, and shall say, Put me, I pray thee, into one of the priest's offices, that I may eat a piece of bread. And the child Samuel ministered unto the Lord before Eli. And the word of the Lord was precious in those days. There was no open vision. And it came to pass at that time, when Eli was laid down in his place, and his eyes began to wax dim, that he could not see, and ere the lamp of God went out in the temple of the Lord, where the ark of God was, and Samuel was laid down to sleep, that the Lord called Samuel. And he answered, Here am I. And he ran unto Eli and said, Here am I, for thou calledest me. And he said, I called not. Lie down again. And he went and lay down. And the Lord called yet again, Samuel. And Samuel arose and went to Eli and said, Here am I, for thou didst call me. And he answered, I called not, my son. Lie down again. Now Samuel did not yet know the Lord, neither was the word of the Lord yet revealed unto him. And the Lord called Samuel again the third time. And he arose and went to Eli and said, Here am I, for thou didst call me. And Eli perceived that the Lord had called the child. Therefore Eli said unto Samuel, Go, lie down, and it shall be, if he call thee, that thou shalt say, Speak, Lord, for thy servant heareth. So Samuel went and lay down in his place. And the Lord came and stood and called as at other times, Samuel, Samuel. Then Samuel answered, Speak, for thy servant heareth. And the Lord said to Samuel, Behold, I will do a thing in Israel at which both the ears of everyone that heareth it shall tingle. In that day I will perform against Eli all things which I've spoken concerning his house. When I begin, I will also make an end. For I have told him that I will judge his house forever for the iniquity which he knoweth, because his sons made themselves vile, and he restrained them not. And therefore I have sworn unto the house of Eli, that the iniquity of Eli's house shall not be purged with sacrifice nor offering forever. And Samuel lay until the morning, and opened the doors of the house of the Lord. And Samuel feared to show Eli the vision. Then Eli called Samuel and said, Samuel, my son. And he answered, Here am I. And he said, What is the thing that the Lord hath said unto thee? I pray thee, hide it not from me. God do so to thee, and more also, if thou hide anything from me of all the things that he said unto thee. And Samuel told him every whit, and hid nothing from him. And he said, It is the Lord. Let him do what seemeth him good. And Samuel grew, and the Lord was with him, and did let none of his words fall to the ground. And all Israel, from Dan even to Beersheba, knew that Samuel was established to be a prophet of the Lord. And the Lord appeared again in Shiloh, for the Lord revealed himself to Samuel in Shiloh by the word of the Lord. And the word of Samuel came to all Israel. Now Israel went out against the Philistines to battle, and pitched beside Ebenezer, and the Philistines pitched in Aphek. And the Philistines put themselves in array against Israel. And when they joined battle, Israel was smitten before the Philistines. And they slew of the army in the field about 4,000 men. And when the people were come into the camp, the elders of Israel said, Wherefore hath the Lord smitten us today before the Philistines? Let us fetch the ark of the covenant of the Lord out of Shiloh unto us, that when it cometh among us, it may save us out of the hand of our enemies. So the people sent to Shiloh, that they might bring from thence the ark of the covenant of the Lord of hosts, which dwelleth between the cherubims. And the two sons of Eli, Hophni and Phinehas, were there with the ark of the covenant of God. And when the ark of the covenant of the Lord came into the camp, all Israel shouted with a great shout, so that the earth rang again. And when the Philistines heard the noise of the shout, they said, What meaneth the noise of this great shout in the camp of the Hebrews? And they understood that the ark of the Lord was come into the camp. And the Philistines were afraid, for they said, God is come into the camp. And they said, Woe unto us, for there hath not been such a thing heretofore. Woe unto us, who shall deliver us out of the hand of these mighty gods? These are the gods that smote the Egyptians with all the plagues in the wilderness. Be strong, and quit yourselves like men, O ye Philistines, that ye be not servants unto the Hebrews, as they have been to you. Quit yourselves like men and fight. And the Philistines fought, and Israel was smitten, and they fled every man into his tent. And there was a very great slaughter, for there fell of Israel 30,000 footmen. And the ark of God was taken, and the two sons of Eli, Hophni and Phinehas, were slain. And here at the end of verse 11 of chapter 4 of 1 Samuel, God fulfills his prophecy, having destroyed the sons of Eli. We'll take up our reading next time in verse 12.
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2: Hi, everybody. This is Jimmy DeYoung, Jr. with Prophecy Today, where we examine current events in the light of God's prophetic word. As the world focuses on Israel, the Bible says that all of Israel will be saved. But when will that be? Paul Scharf with Friends of Israel comes in one moment to give us the details on this story.
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2: In the wake of events unfolding in the Middle East, many are wondering what the Bible says regarding the final future salvation of Israel. The very verse that you know very well, and so all Israel will be saved, as it is written, the deliverer will come out of Zion, and he will turn away ungodliness from Jacob. Why should we be distressed for the nation of Israel today when they are people in unbelief?
4: Jimmy, that's, of course, a question that weighs on all of us. And so we have these glorious promises of their future salvation, as you read, Romans chapter 11, verse 26, where Paul is merely echoing the words of the great prophet Isaiah, Isaiah 4, verse 3, it shall come to pass that he who is left in Zion and remains in Jerusalem will be called holy. Everyone who is recorded among the living in Jerusalem.
2: You know, Paul, it's imperative that the believer understand God's program for the Jewish people. And the future is after the rapture of the church. The rapture of the church is for the believer. Everything after that,
4: right.
2: That seven-year period of time, that is for the Jewish people and to bring them to a day of salvation. How will
4: right.
2: Israel come to faith, and what does it mean that all Israel will be saved?
4: Jimmy, that is such an important question, because sometimes when we say, with the words of the Apostle Paul, all Israel will be saved, some people actually think we're saying that every Jewish person who's ever lived,
2: yeah.
4: even if they've lived and died and rejected Christ as Savior, that they will ultimately still be saved. We're not saying that. We're not teaching a universalism, even of the Jewish people. Sadly, Jewish people can be lost, as all people can be lost without Christ, and will be lost without Christ. We're not saying even that every Jewish person who begins the tribulation will be saved.
2: Right.
4: That misses the rapture, because we know, sadly, Zechariah 13 talks about two-thirds of the nation being cut off and dying during the days of the tribulation. And that's in Zechariah chapter 13, verse 8 and 9. I have some hope, Jimmy, personally, as we look through the very complex prophecies that deal with that time, that God's deliverance of the people of Israel during the tribulation. I have some hope that some of those two-thirds will die as martyrs for the gospel and be saved. So we're really talking about one-third plus, I like to say, that we believe will be saved, and that one-third will be brought through physically all the way to the end of the tribulation, and that will evidence their spiritual salvation. That one-third of the nation that begins the tribulation, Zechariah 13:9, I believe, will be the nation as it's constituted at that time, and the whole nation will be saved. But I believe some, Jimmy, will come to faith at the very last available moment. Zechariah 12:10, they will look on him whom they pierced. They'll mourn for him as one mourns for his only son, and grieve for him as one grieves for a firstborn. And they'll look in faith at that very last moment, and they'll be saved.
3: Remember, if you want more of the latest news out of the Middle East, go to our website at prophecytoday.com. There you will also find information for a better understanding of biblical prophecy as it relates to our world today. This is Jay Johnson inviting you to join us every Monday through Friday for Prophecy Today. Remember, the Lord Jesus is coming, and it could be today. So let's keep looking up until...
5: August 3rd, our insurance. Have you ever gotten in a car accident and you didn't have insurance? I certainly hope not. The bills you have to face on your own can be quite daunting. But now, let's assume you've been insured. Does this mean bad things will never happen to you? Of course not. It simply means if they do, you will be supported and provided for throughout the situation. In a similar way, when we receive Jesus as our Savior, we are still very vulnerable to hardship, and truth be told, even more so. But we have someone we can rest in, someone who will provide for us each step of the way. Today we'll hear from a woman who spent the early part of her life bringing on her own hardship. She's here to share with us her true story on this Unshackled Daily Devotional.
6: I'm Debbie Brill, and I was a rebel from age 12. I was foul-mouthed and obnoxious, smoking and drinking, pregnant, married and divorced, and then living with a man all by the age of 19. I put up with 6 years of abuse from him before I walked out with my two children. I met and fell in love with Ray at a bar. Within a week, I moved in with him. We were both alcoholics even after we married, but he never abused me despite my volatile nature. After my brother died, I drank so much we separated. My drinking led to an awful car accident in which my car was torn in half. God spared my life, but I was too blind to see his protection. Ray and I got back together, and I quit drinking after that. And then came my health problems, gradual blindness and multiple sclerosis. I started drinking again, fell down more, and became depressed. When I wanted to commit suicide, my husband put me in the mental ward for several weeks, but he stood by me. One day, believers came to the door and gave me hope for the future. Every Thursday, they came and shared Bible truth with us. My husband wanted to go to church, but not me. In desperation, one night, I asked Jesus to save me. And shortly after that, my husband did too. We both stopped smoking and drinking. I still have MS and I'm still going blind, but in the meantime, my affliction gives me a chance to tell others about Jesus, who gave his life for me.
5: The Apostle Paul says in Romans chapter 8, verse 28, "And we know that all things work together for good to them that love God, to them who are the called according to his purpose." Friend, while people frequently use this verse for any and every situation, unless we have surrendered our lives to Christ, we cannot claim this promise. Instead, like Debbie, we are simply heaping unnecessary troubles on ourselves. But once we are beloved children of God, we can face anything. Suffering will come our way, but we do not have to be afraid, for we have been insured by his grace. Will you receive this truth today? 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
7: This is FEBC Today with Ed Cannon, the president of the Far East Broadcasting Company. And we're going to hear a letter from a prisoner in Thailand. Do we see many come through like this?
8: Wayne, we have a very active program called our Bible Correspondence Course, which we mail to the prisons in Thailand. The prisoners, therefore, fill out the surveys and questions and mail them back to us, and it develops a conversation with imprisoned people in Thailand.
7: Here's what one wrote to us and said, "I never knew what Jesus or God was until I went to prison. There I had the chance to study distance learning course per my friend's recommendation, as he was studying it as well. I read and wrote, and it showed me who God is and who Jesus Christ is. I learned how important he is to humans because everything he did was for us. There will probably be no other like him. I confess that the Lord can truly save me, and I will follow him forever."
8: Jesus encouraged us to go into the prisons and visit prisoners.
7: Yes.
8: FEBC does that through this Bible Correspondence School. They can't listen to the radio in prison, but our ability to communicate to them in writing is our outreach to evangelize these people trapped and lost in a very dark and dingy place.
7: What typically happens is they study God's Word, they learn about Jesus, and turn their hearts over to Him.
8: 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We weren't able to broadcast into the prisons, but sending material to minister to the prisoners is a great way to communicate the good news of Jesus Christ.
7: Indeed. 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
2: This passage answers the most significant question any person can ask. Here's the question. How can a sinner be right with God so as to escape hell and enter heaven? That's the most important question.
3: Welcome to Grace to You with John MacArthur on VCY America. Today we're launching a study of what John called one of Scripture's most complete, most powerful, and most important revelations about Jesus Christ. And what's surprising is this study is not based on the New Testament. And significantly, it is the first Old Testament series that John preached after wrapping up his verse-by-verse study, his 42 years of study through the entire New Testament. Based on Isaiah chapter 53, this series is titled The Gospel According to God. Now, I once asked John why Isaiah 53 was the part of the Old Testament he was drawn to after completing his journey through the New Testament. Here's what he said.
2: Because may sound strange to some people because all of the Scripture is inspired by God, but I am convinced that if there's one chapter that is the best of the best of the best in the whole of the Old Testament, it's the 53rd chapter of Isaiah. It is the Mount Everest of the entire Old Testament. It is the first gospel, and Matthew is the second gospel because it gives us the story of Christ. It tells us about him in his pre-incarnate place with God. It tells us about his life on earth, about his rejection, about his death, about his resurrection, about his coronation back in heaven. It's the whole story of Christ 700 years before he was ever born. And because it is that, it is the single greatest proof of biblical inspiration.
3: Yeah, this has always been a favorite passage of mine. The very first sermon I heard as a Christian was from a preacher who was talking about the crucifixion from Isaiah 53. And I was 17 years old. I'd grown up in a liberal church, and I remember thinking, wait a minute, that's the Old Testament. Isaiah, what is that? There's so much here about the crucifixion of Christ. From that day until now, I've never doubted the authority and inspiration of God's Word.
2: Which is precisely why the Jews in the synagogues all over the world, in their reading of the Old Testament, always skip, even to this day, skip Isaiah 53, because it is so patently obvious that this is Jesus. And they can't tolerate that, so they don't read it. So it is the presentation of the life, death, resurrection, ascension, coronation of Jesus in detail. And as such, it demonstrates that God is the author of the Old Testament because only he knows history before it happens.
3: That's right, friend. Stay here and see why John called Isaiah 53 the first gospel, and let this prophetic passage, written seven centuries before the birth of Christ, build your trust in God's Word, perhaps like never before. So here is John MacArthur to begin his series called The Gospel According to God.
2: Open your Bible to the 53rd chapter of Isaiah. Isaiah chapter 53, and we are about to embark on a study of this immensely important portion of the Old Testament. The reality is you're going to think you're in an upper division class in the Master's Seminary because it is essential for me to give you the groundwork and the foundation
4: and something of the structure of this section of Holy Scripture. You need to understand its character, its context, so that you can be able to draw all the richness that is in this chapter. And so you need to put on your scholastic cap and think carefully and thoughtfully about this. Expect to be on overload a little bit. We're going to test your gigabyte capacity this morning, how much you can handle. It'll be the kind of thing you'll probably want to go back to and listen and absorb in the future. As we come to Isaiah chapter 53, I have to say that the beginning of the passage is really in chapter 52, verse 13. So when I make reference in general to a study of Isaiah 53, I'm actually including 52, verse 13 through 53, verse 12, that entire section of 15 verses starting in 52:13. It all belongs as one because verse 13 sets up what is detailed in the 53rd chapter. Now, if you've been a Christian for any time at all, you're very familiar with this section of Holy Scripture, and you should be. It has been called by some scholars in the past the fifth gospel, to be added to Matthew, Mark, Luke, and John. It was Augustine who said way back in the fifth century, it is not a prophecy, it is a gospel. It was Polycarp, the student and friend of the Apostle John, who called this section of Scripture the golden passional of the Old Testament. Martin Luther himself said, every Christian ought to be able to repeat it by heart. So that is going to be your assignment, to memorize Isaiah 52:13 through 53:12, and you will draw on it the rest of your life. It is very likely that you already know most of it if you have been a student of Scripture for any length of time. A couple of German scholars writing in 1866 said, it looks as if

the root of Christian thinking, even though it is Old Testament. You're going to find here phraseology that has entered and remained in Christian speech and conversation. You're going to find in this section of Scripture the text that has been used by more gospel preachers and writers through history than any other portion of the Old Testament. In fact, Isaiah 53 is the heart of Hebrew writings. It is the epic, messianic, prophetic scripture that stands above all others in the Old Testament. Now, the luster of this prophetic gem is intensified by its setting. So get your Bible handy because you're going to have to grasp this with me. I want to give you the sense of what we're dealing with here, starting with a bit of a wider panorama. Isaiah is divided into two sections, chapters 1 through 39 and chapter 40 through verse 66. Obviously, a long and very detailed and magnificent Old Testament book. It was written about 680 BC or 700 years before Christ. The first half of the book, chapters 1 through 39, speak of coming judgment and captivity. 39 chapters where God speaks through the prophet Isaiah, speaking of judgment. Judgment on Israel to come immediately. And it did come. It came less than 100 years after it was written, in the beginning of the Babylonian captivity, when the whole southern kingdom of Judah, the only part that remained, the northern kingdom already had gone into captivity some years earlier, 720. The captivity of the southern kingdom is the target of the first 39 chapters. And beyond that, there are warnings about divine judgment on sinners of all ages and all time, and even indications of a final, terminal, eschatological day of great judgment. But the chapters 1 through 39 are about judgment and captivity in terms of the Babylonian captivity and the greater issue of judgment on sinners, and even the greater issue of final judgment at the end of human history. So that chapter 39 ends with a pronunciation of the judgment that's going to come on Israel in the Babylonian captivity when they will be taken away by the powers of Babylon. Listen to verses 6 and 7. The days are coming, verse 6 of chapter 39, when all that is in your house and all that your fathers have laid up in store to this day will be carried to Babylon. Nothing will be left, says the Lord. And some of your sons who will issue from you, whom you will beget, will be taken away, and they will become officials in the palace of the king of Babylon. This is a specific prophecy about the Babylonian captivity, which began in 603, about 80 years after Isaiah wrote it. He prophesied that it would happen. It did happen. There were three deportations, 603, 597, and 586, the final one. And they didn't return until 70 years after that final captivity. So the first section can be verified as divinely authored because history proved its fulfillment to the letter. That brings you to the second section. 27 chapters remain, chapters 40 through 66. The theme of the second section is grace and salvation. Grace and salvation. These 27 chapters, starting in chapter 40, are the most sublime and rich portion of Old Testament prophecy. It really is a single prophecy, one glorious vision, one majestic revelation of salvation through the coming Messiah. It is sublime. It is sweeping. It is comprehensive. It encompasses not only the deliverance of Israel from Babylon, not only the deliverance of sinners from sin, but the deliverance of the nations from the curse
into the kingdom.

0: kingdom of Messiah. So it has those same elements. The first part talks about judgment on Israel. It talks about judgment on sinners, and it talks about final judgment. The second half talks about deliverance for Israel, deliverance for sinners, and a final deliverance into the messianic kingdom. Most interestingly, the second half, which is what we're going to be looking at, 40 to 66, begins where the New Testament begins. I want you to look at chapter 40 for just a brief moment, and the parallel is quite interesting. In chapter 40, we read, "Comfort, O comfort my people, says your God." And that's the turn in the book of Isaiah from the pronunciation of judgment in the first 39 to comfort in the back half because of grace and salvation. "Speak kindly to Jerusalem." And then comes the prophecy in verse 3 of John the Baptist. "A voice is calling, clear the way for the Lord in the wilderness. Make smooth in the desert a highway for our God." And of course, it was John the Baptist who came, who was the fulfillment of that prophecy. He was the forerunner of Messiah. He was the voice crying in the wilderness, "Prepare the way of the Lord, make in the desert a highway for our God." So that's where the New Testament begins. The New Testament begins with John the Baptist, and that's where the back half of Isaiah begins. So this so-called gospel section of Isaiah begins where the actual New Testament gospel begins. Now, this section of Isaiah ends where the New Testament ends as well. And that is another remarkable feature. In the 65th chapter of Isaiah, as you're getting to the very end, in verse 17, we read this, "For behold, I create new heavens and a new earth." The new heavens and the new earth, chapter 65, verse 17. Then in the final chapter, chapter 66, verse 22, almost at the very end, "For just as the new heavens and the new earth which I make will endure before me, declares the Lord," and so forth. Guess where the New Testament ends? It ends in Revelation 21 and 22 with the new heavens and the new earth. So this section of Isaiah begins where the New Testament begins with the arrival of John the Baptist. It ends where the New Testament ends with the new heaven and the new earth. And thus, we see the magnificent way in which this incredible prophecy parallels the New Testament. And all of it is written 700 years before Messiah comes to begin to fulfill it. Now, who is going to bring this grace and salvation? Who is going to be the one to provide this deliverance? The answer is the servant of the Lord. The servant of the Lord. That is how he is designated. The Hebrew word is ebed, and it means slave or servant. It's used many hundreds of times in the Old Testament. It is the Hebrew word for slave as well as servant. The slave of Jehovah, the servant of Jehovah. He is the one who will bring salvation. He is the one who will bring comfort. He is the one who will bring the forgiveness of sins. He becomes then the theme of this final section of the book of Isaiah. Now, let's go to chapter 53 for a moment with just that kind of broad picture. And you will find in verse 13 of 52, "Behold my servant." Behold my servant, my ebed, my slave. This is the same designation that has been indicated much earlier in this section of the book of Isaiah. This is the fourth of specific prophecies of the servant. Chapter 42 is one, chapter 49 is another, and chapter 50, verses 4 to 11, is the third. This is the fourth of what we would call Isaiah's servant songs or servant prophecies. Now, in this presentation of the servant before us, The prophet calls on us to look at this servant and be astonished. If I were to title this message, I would entitle it The Astonishing Servant of Jehovah. This is the most complete, most powerful, most important revelation of the Messiah in the entire Old Testament, right here in front of us. Now let's meet this suffering servant. Let me read starting in verse 13. Behold, my servant will prosper. He will be high and lifted up and greatly exalted. Just as many were astonished at you, so his appearance was marred more than any man, and his form more than the sons of men. Thus he will sprinkle or startle many nations. Kings will shut their mouths on account of him. For what had not been told them, they will see, and what they had not heard, they will understand. Who has believed our message? And to whom has the arm of the Lord been revealed? For he grew up before him like a tender shoot and like a root out of parched ground. He has no stately form or majesty that we should look upon him, nor appearance that we should be attracted to him. He was despised and forsaken of men, a man of sorrows and acquainted with grief, and like one from whom men hide their face, he was despised and we did not esteem him. Surely our griefs he himself bore, and our sorrows he carried. Yet we ourselves esteemed him stricken, smitten by God and afflicted. But he was pierced through for our transgressions. He was crushed for our iniquities. The chastening for our well-being fell on him, and by his scourging we are healed. All of us like sheep have gone astray. Each of us has turned to his own way. But the Lord has caused the iniquity of us all to fall on him. He was oppressed and he was afflicted, yet he didn't open his mouth. Like a lamb that is led to slaughter and like a sheep that is silent before its shearers, so he did not open his mouth. By oppression and judgment he was taken away. And as for his generation, who considered that he was cut off out of the land of the living? For the transgression of my people to whom the stroke was due, his grave was assigned with wicked men. Yet he was with a rich man in his death, because he had done no violence, nor was there any deceit in his mouth. But the Lord was pleased to crush him, putting him to grief, if he would render himself as a guilt offering. He will see his offspring. He will prolong his days, and the good pleasure of the Lord will prosper in his hand. As a result of the anguish of his soul, he will see it and be satisfied. By his knowledge, the righteous one, my servant, will justify many as he will bear their iniquities. Therefore, I will allot him a portion with the great, and he will divide the booty with the strong, because he poured out himself to death and was numbered with the transgressors. Yet he himself bore the sins of many and interceded for the transgressors. Do you see Christ there? Proof that God is the author of Scripture and Jesus its fulfillment is found in that one chapter alone, in the minute essential details exactly fulfilled in the death, burial, resurrection, ascension, intercession, coronation, and salvation provided through Jesus Christ. Jesus himself, the apostles of the New Testament, the writers of the New Testament, in proclaiming the gospel, point back to Isaiah 53 many, many times. Jesus referred to it. The apostles referred to it. The New Testament writers refer to it again and again and again. There are references to Isaiah 53 in Matthew, Mark, Luke, John, Acts, Romans, 1 Corinthians, 2 Corinthians, Galatians, Ephesians, 1 Timothy, Titus, Hebrews, 1 Peter, and 1 John. No Old Testament scripture so often and so convincingly is applied to Jesus Christ by the New Testament as this one. The New Testament writers refer to virtually every verse in the 53rd chapter. It contains the sum and substance of the gospel. And to reject Christ is to reject the clear testimony of history, fulfilling every detail in this prophecy. But on a bigger scale than the history and the fulfillment, as vital and important and wonderful as it is this question. What does that mean to me? That's the big issue. You could be in awe of the history. You could be amazed that detailed prophecies concerning a person's life and death and resurrection could be predicted 700 years before the person arrived. You should be. You could be in awe of the fact that no man could know that, and therefore Scripture is authored by the only one who knows the future, and that's God, who not only knows it, but determines it. You should be in awe of the divine nature of Holy Scripture. You should be. But that's not where you want to stop, because there's a bigger, grander question than that. What does it mean to you? What does it mean to me and everybody else? So let me talk about that for a minute. The truth of this ancient prophecy and its fulfillment in Jesus Christ answers the most crucial, essential, critical question that can ever be asked by any human being. I'm going to pile up the adjectives on you. This passage answers the most significant question any person can ask. The primary question, the principal question, the most vital question, the most weighty question, the most serious question, the most monumental question, the most meaningful question, the paramount question. And that has nothing to do with health, nothing to do with wealth, nothing to do with success, education, morality, well-being, philosophy, sociology, politics. The most important question that any human being will ever ask and have answered has nothing to do with the issues that occupy people's minds. I suppose if you could Google on your computer, what are the most asked questions, you would go through thousands of them before you would ever, if you ever did, discover the appearance of this question. But it should be first. It is the most necessary question. It is the most essential question. It is the most determinative question. And it is, frankly, the most avoided question. It transcends all other questions infinitely, infinitely. And yet it is almost non-existent on people's priority list. What is the question? Here's the question. How can a sinner be right with God so as to escape hell and enter heaven? That's the most important question. How can a sinner be right with God so as to escape eternal hell and enter eternal heaven? That's the question. How can a man be made right with God? How can a holy God declare a sinner righteous? That's the question. This is the great moral dilemma that exists in the world. This is the great moral dilemma that exists in the world. Listen, it is precisely to answer that question that the Bible was written. Did you get that? It is precisely to answer that question that the Bible was written. It is precisely to answer that question that Isaiah 53 was written. That is the question.
1: 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Now for the entire Grace to You staff, I'm Phil Johnson. With a question, what is mankind's greatest problem? Is it political oppression? War? Disease? Those are major issues, but they can't compare to the problem John looks at next time. So be here for another 30 minutes of unleashing God's truth, one verse at a time, on tomorrow's Grace to You.
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4: When the Lord proves himself, he does not limit this proof to generalizations. I found over and over again that when I prayed specifically, the Lord worked another miracle. And as I found him to be specifically able, our relationship became more intimate, and my faith grew. One particular incident involved oatmeal and fruit. Specifically, prunes. I returned from America with plenty of oatmeal and prunes, but used them all while ministering to a missionary.
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2: 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He asked. 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Believe all that God has said, obey all that He has commanded, and accept all that He has promised. What a creed! In believing its sayings, you'll find salvation. In obeying its commands, satisfaction. In accepting its promises, security. Oh, the joy of those who are always reading the Bible!
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4: This is Getting God's Message, and I'm Lud Goltz. In our last visit, we saw in Romans 15 how Paul maintained perspective in his life and ministry. Today, let's see how he maintained discipline to do what God wanted him to do. First, he established a purpose statement, to take the gospel where Christ was not known. Building on this purpose statement, Paul shared some goals. His top goal was to preach where Christ was not known. Reminding himself of this goal helped him maintain discipline in fulfilling his calling. He also helped new Christians grow so they could advance God's kingdom. That's why he wrote the book of Romans. Paul also was committed to see the body of Christ function as it should, Christians working in harmony and mutual support. With his purpose and these goals in mind, he established some measurable objectives. Write a letter to equip believers to do the work of ministry. Saturate an area with the gospel before reaching new areas. When done, he set his sights on Spain. Reach Spain by planting a church there. Deliver an offering to Jerusalem. Be delivered from danger in Judea. 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As each objective was reached, Paul could check it off his list. When his objectives were completed, he would see his goals and purpose fulfilled. Working this process enabled him to maintain discipline. It could help you too. Do you have a clear purpose for your life? Are you committed to fulfilling it? If not, you can review this message and be encouraged to do so. Contact information is available on my website, gettinggodsmessage.org.

In Psalm 63, David said, "My soul shall be satisfied as with marrow and fatness, and my mouth shall praise thee with joyful lips, when I remember thee upon my bed, and meditate on thee in the night watches." To help you focus your thoughts upon God at the close of this day, we bring you this devotional meditation, From Morning and Evening, by Charles Haddon Spurgeon, the great English preacher of the 19th century. This evening's text is found in Luke chapter 8 and verse 42. But as he went, Jesus is passing through the throng to the house of Jairus to raise the ruler's dead daughter. But he is so profuse in goodness that he works another miracle while upon the road. While yet this rod of Aaron bears the blossom of an unaccomplished wonder, it yields the ripe almonds of a perfect work of mercy. It is enough for us, if we have some one purpose, straightway to go and accomplish it. It were imprudent to expend our energies by the way. Hastening to the rescue of a drowning friend, we cannot afford to exhaust our strength upon another in like danger. It is enough for a tree to yield one sort of fruit, and for a man to fulfill his own peculiar calling. But our Master knows no limit of power or boundary of mission. He is so prolific of grace that, like the sun which shines as it rolls onward in its orbit, his path is radiant with loving kindness. He is a swift arrow of love which not only reaches its ordained target, but perfumes the air through which it flies. Virtue is evermore going out of Jesus, as sweet odors exhale from flowers, and it always will be emanating from him as water from a sparkling fountain. What delightful encouragement this truth affords us! If our Lord is so ready to heal the sick and bless the needy, then, my soul, be not thou slow to put thyself in his way, that he may smile on thee. Be not slack in asking, if he be so abundant in bestowing. Give earnest heed to his word now, and at all times, that Jesus may speak through it to thy heart. Where he is to be found, there make thy resort, that thou mayest obtain his blessing. When he is present to heal, may he not heal thee? But surely he is present even now, for he always comes to hearts which need him. And dost thou not need him? Ah, he knows how much. Thou son of David, turn thine eye and look upon the distress which is now before thee, and make thy suppliant whole. This meditation was taken from Morning and Evening by C.H. Spurgeon. Please listen each evening at this same time for Morning and Evening.

deep are the wounds transgression has made. Red are the stains my soul is afraid. Oh, to be covered, Jesus, with thee, safe from the law.

0: With SRN News, I'm Jason Walker. President Trump says he didn't know the details of the deal to advance Todd Blanche's nomination. Senators John Cornyn and Tom Tillis striking the deal to formally rescind the $1.8 billion anti-weaponization fund and would therefore vote to confirm Blanche as Attorney General.
1: President, did you sign off on Todd Blanche rescinding?
2: I didn't look at it. All I know is that Todd Blanche is great. He's going to do a great job. Everybody knows it. And I understand there's been a sign off, but I don't know what they agreed. I think Todd Blanche agreed to reconfirm things that he's already said. And what he said was okay.
0: President says he does expect to have an idea relatively soon on how negotiations are going to reopen the Strait of Hormuz and address U.S. concerns about Iran's nuclear program. Republican president says the first phase is the opening of the strait. Second phase, the denuclearization. Potential regulation changes are in the works for the Head Start programs.
3: The Trump administration is reportedly planning a major overhaul of the Head Start program. Head Start was established in the 1960s and is a key early education program for low-income children. The proposed changes would replace more than 100 pages of regulations with a much shorter version, leaving specifics to state and local laws. The newly drafted rules could require more documentation from parents who are homeless or unemployed and could affect children of people in the U.S. illegally. Once the proposal is made public, federal law requires the administration to give at least a month for the public to weigh in on it. I'm Lisa Dwyer.
0: Investigators are trying to determine what led a 24-year-old man and woman fired an Idaho fast food restaurant. Three people were killed, seven wounded. SRN News. Arkansas goes all in on the culture of life.
4: The state government has granted $1.7 million to pro-life pregnancy centers this year and is vowing to give $3.5 million in 2027. The Arkansas Family Council is cheering the grants, adding, quote, "Providing public money for pregnancy resource centers is a major part of reducing the number of abortions in the state, and we deeply appreciate the Arkansas legislature and the governor for their commitment to supporting these good organizations." Michael Harrington reporting.
0: Israelis across political and religious lines worried about the weakening connection with younger Jewish Americans. A recent AP poll finds American Jews under 45 tend to consider support for Israel less crucial to their Jewish identity than older adults. Israeli officials, faith leaders, and those working on other programs consider a close relationship with Jews as an asset. SRN News.
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9: How do you do? Looking out for number one is the unspoken motto of many people today, an attitude that leads to self-centered behavior. The young man in this story was no exception after learning through experience that he couldn't count on anyone else. Well, he was wrong about that, as he learned when his heart and mind and life were unshackled. Unshackled, the longest-running radio drama in the history of broadcasting, brings you true life stories, dramatized and produced in Chicago by Pacific Garden Mission. Not only is Pacific Garden Mission the oldest continuously operating rescue mission in the United States, but in terms of the number of people served, it is one of the largest. Every day, hundreds of homeless people receive food, clean clothing, and a safe place to sleep, and all without charge. 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Financial gifts from our faithful supporters keep the porch light burning, and many volunteers help in various ways. The old lighthouse is open 24 hours a day, every day of the year, because an open door can be the difference between life and death to someone living on the street. And now for broadcast around the earth, here's program number 2,515 in the series Unshackled, the program that makes you face yourself and think.

0: Hey, buddy. What's happening, dude?
1: Man, I was sleeping, Augie.
0: Wish I was. I'm down here in Chinatown and can't remember how I got here.
1: It wasn't me that dropped you there, man. I mean, the last time I saw you was when you got paid.
0: Can I crash with you tonight?
1: No, man. I got company. Try Ralph.
0: I wore out my welcome there.
1: Maybe you can find a room somewhere.
0: I'm broke, man. I ain't even got a quarter.
1: There's gotta be someplace you can go, Augie. How about your dad?
0: No way. His wife wouldn't let me in the door.
1: Well, I can't help you, man. Good luck.
2: Have you ever been there, alone at night with no place to call home, no one who seemed to care? The man in our story was only 15 at the time, not really a man at all. His own bad choices led him to his predicament, and only the right choice would lead him to safety. This is the story of that journey, the true story of August Peterson, right now on Unshackled.
0: I was born in 1959, the second of four children born to Mom and Dad before they divorced when I was five. We lived in Salinas, California. After the divorce, we rarely saw Dad because he was busy with his new family. Mom stayed single and concentrated on raising us kids. She was a nurse working the evening shift from 3 to 11, leaving us in the care of my older sister. As we got older, both of us rebelled. Mom did the best she could, but when she was at work, I came home from school, and I began running with a bunch of dopers who were smoking pot and dropping acid. My sister was addicted to heroin by then. At the age of 12, I bought my first bag of pot by lying to Mom. I told her I needed money to buy a basketball uniform.
3: Tutor, where's that basketball uniform you said you had to buy?
4: I don't have it yet, Mom.
3: Well, why not? I gave you the money.
4: I changed my mind about being on the team.
3: What did you do with the money?
4: I spent it.
3: On what?
4: Cigarettes and beer.
3: Tutor, I gave you $30.
4: I bought a bag of pot, too, Mom.
3: You bought marijuana? Don't you see what happened to your sister when she started using drugs? They're no good, son.
4: Oh, come on, Mom. Drugs aren't that bad.
3: They are, Tutor. You don't know what they do to people. I'm a nurse, and I know. You'll end up a waste product.
4: That's propaganda, Mom. I'm getting out of here.
3: You're not going anywhere. You can just stay home for lying to me.
4: It's Saturday. I'm not staying home.
3: You will.
4: Try and stop me.
0: Mom was right about drugs, but I was too foolish to listen. I was already doing my own thing, but still dependent on her to bail me out of bad situations. I started seventh grade, but quit halfway through. Being high was all that mattered. I was in and out of juvenile hall and got to know the police on a first-name basis. More than once, I flirted with death.
5: Man, I'm really wasted.
6: You think it was the rot gut whiskey or the pills?
5: Both, right, Augie?
7: Yeah.
5: I don't know how you can handle it, Augie. You took more than we did.
6: He's a party animal.
5: And he's really out of it. All he does is grunt.
6: Hey, Augie, wake up.
5: Hey, man, you could drop me off here. I'm going straight to bed. See you later.
6: Hey, where do you want me to drop you off, Augie? Augie?
7: Huh?
6: You want off here?
7: Hey, man, don't drop me off. I can't walk. Just let me stay here till I start coming down.
6: Oh, I think you OD'd, buddy.
7: Yeah, I'm scared.
6: All right, don't worry. I'll stay with you and keep you awake.
0: That was one of the longest nights in my life. I knew if I passed out, I wouldn't wake up. And today I'm grateful to the guy who drove around most of the night keeping me awake. One of my best friends wasn't nearly so fortunate.
3: Oh, my word. Your friend Danny was arrested for murder.
0: Danny?
3: Look at this. He and some other guys, they tried to rob an old man and ended up killing him.
0: I know those guys. They're all jerks. Why in the world did Danny ever get mixed up with them?
3: Oh, that's really scary, Tudor. It could have happened to you.
0: I never messed with those guys. They're always in trouble.
3: Oh, it's still scary. Right in our neighborhood and among your friends. Don't you see the danger?
0: Oh, Mom.
3: I mean it. I've been thinking a lot about you kids, and I'm not going to have the younger ones go the same way you and your sister went. We're moving to Montana.
0: Montana? No way I'm going up there.
3: Oh, yes, you are. Maybe we can get away from the drugs and crime.
0: So we packed up for the move to Montana, to a small town of 2,000 people where Mom was born and raised. My friends threw a party before we left, and I was so stoned I almost missed the bus. I continued to rebel by running with the wrong crowd up there, too. I made life miserable for my mother.
3: Must you be so hard to get along with?
0: I hate this place. Nothing but rednecks. Small town hicks.
3: If you'd get a haircut, they might accept you.
0: Never. They're so out of it here. There's nothing to do.
3: You can get a job.
0: Doing what? Man, I wish I was back in California.
3: Well, why don't you just go back if you feel that way?
0: You mean it?
3: Yes, I mean it. I'll call your dad and see if you can live with him.
0: I didn't fit in at my dad's house either. Didn't feel welcome. I could sense that his wife looked down on me and my family. About a month went by. One night I came home late, so wasted that my mouth ran away with my mind. I said a lot of ugly things, and Dad threw me out. I lived with friends until I wore out my welcome. Then my father got me a job with a painter he knew. Two other guys worked on this painting crew. One was a heroin addict, and the other was an alcoholic, so I fit right in. I worked with them for about 6 months, still a party animal, foolishly spending my paycheck on weekends.
5: Hey, Augie, man, this is good stuff you got.
0: Yeah, nothing but the best for my friends.
5: You got it made, you know that? Good job, good pay, no parents to tell you what to do.
0: Yeah, but every good thing comes to an end.
5: How so?
0: The boss has taken the crew to Alaska to work. This is my last paycheck.
5: Why don't you go with him?
0: No way, man. Montana was bad enough. I hate the cold. Besides, I like it right here.
5: You party animal.
0: I'll drink to that.
5: Never a dull moment with you, Augie.
0: Two weeks later, I hit bottom. Funny thing. My money was gone, and so were my friends. The week before, I was number one on everybody's list. Now I wasn't on anyone's list. I even lost my place to stay. That's when I found myself all alone in a bad part of town late at night. I was lonely, hungry, and tired, with no place to go. And all I had left was a dime, enough to make one phone call.

0: Hello?
1: Mom?
0: Tudor, is that you?
1: It's me, Mom. I want to come home.
0: Tudor, I'm sorry. I can't send for you. I don't have any money.
1: You mean you don't want me back?
0: No, Tudor. If I had the money, I'd send it.
1: You're just going to leave me here like this? Some mother you are.
0: Oh, Tudor.
1: I'll take care of myself!
2: Mom had always been there for me, had bailed me out of jams many times. Now even she was letting me down. As I got off the phone, feeling more alone than ever, I knew that from then on, I had to look out for number one, because nobody else would.
3: How do you reach someone like August Peterson? In a moment, we'll hear the answer.
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2: I lived on the streets until I finally went to my father, who gave me a bus ticket back to Montana. After that, I never asked anyone for help, even though I began to understand why Mother wasn't able to help me. I slipped into the party routine, dating a girl named Jerry. We were only 17 when we were married, not so much for love, but more out of fear of losing each other.
5: That was a great party last night.
2: Yeah, but I'm tired this morning. Stayed up too late.
5: Well, honey, take it easy today.
2: How hard is it to clean the courthouse?
5: Is Les pretty easy to work for?
2: He's all right. But he sure does bend my ear about Jesus.
5: Oh, well, he was nice enough to give you the janitor's job.
2: I think he just wanted someone to preach to. He even has a Bible study there before work. Guys come in. Hey, that reminds me. I told him I'd be there this morning.
5: Why did you do that?
2: I gotta stay on his good side.
5: You're leaving now?
2: Got to! Sorry, I'm late.
6: Hey, Augie, glad you can make it. We're looking at Luke chapter 9, and we're at verse 23. And he said to them all, "If any man will come after me, let him deny himself and take up his cross daily and follow me. For whosoever would save his life shall lose it, but whosoever will lose his life for my sake, the same shall save it. For what is a man advantaged if he gain the whole world and lose himself or be cast away?"
7: Sounds so easy, doesn't it? Take up your cross and follow Jesus.
6: Denying yourself is the hard part. We're so used to putting ourselves first. Okay, how do we do that?
7: Oh, the cross is where Jesus sacrificed himself for our sins. So maybe we're supposed to sacrifice ourselves, you know, set aside our own interests.
6: Okay, but how do you do that?
7: Love. Love your neighbor as yourself. Forgive them when they hurt you.
6: Love. Love is the reason Jesus went to the cross, and he forgave us, the ones who put him there.
7: If we would share the gospel instead of the latest joke, and pray for people instead of condemning them.
6: It's all summed up in 2 Corinthians chapter 5, verse 19, to wit, that God was in Christ, reconciling the world unto himself, not imputing their trespasses unto them, and hath committed unto us the word of reconciliation.
2: They prayed a lot that early morning group. I almost fell asleep every time. To tell the truth, I didn't really want to be there, but it kept the boss happy and me working, so I put up with it. After about 2 months of going to Bible study, the boss put me on the spot one day.
6: Hey, Augie, you've heard quite a bit about Jesus. Why don't you pray to receive him as your Savior?
2: Les, I'm not ready yet.
6: Don't forget what the Lord said in Luke chapter 11, verse 23. He that is not with me is against me, and he that gathereth not with me scattereth.
2: I'm not out to hurt anybody. God knows I'm okay.
6: You're not okay if you reject Jesus. The Bible said there is none righteous. No, not one.
2: Well, I've straightened out my life quite a bit from what I used to do.
6: You can't make yourself good enough for God, Augie. Isaiah chapter 64, verse 6 says, "But we are all as an unclean thing, and all our righteousnesses are as filthy rags. And we all do fade as a leaf, and our iniquities, like the wind, have taken us away."
2: Yeah, I'll think about it, Les.
6: There's no sitting on the fence, Augie. You're either in or out.
2: That really bothered me. I knew if I died, I would go to hell. So I started paying attention in Bible study and started going to church with Les, looking for some loophole, some way to avoid a choice. Instead, I was convicted and troubled. One night, my wife and I watched an evangelist on television, and afterward, I knew what I had to do.
5: Scary stuff.
2: He's right, though. The wages of sin is death. I've learned that much in Bible study. My sinful life has earned me eternal damnation. If I die without Christ, I'll spend eternity in hell.
5: You really think so?
2: Yes. Remember that verse he quoted? "For God so loved the world that he gave his only begotten Son, that whosoever believeth in him should not perish, but have everlasting life." Jerry, I have to ask Jesus to save me. I can't wait any longer.
5: Then I will too, Augie.
2: I was 18 years old the night we prayed, asking Jesus to take over my life. At the time, I didn't realize that Jerry prayed only to go along with me, not out of conviction. When I told my boss the next morning, you would have thought he just inherited $1 million. At Bible study, I was the one asking questions, devouring God's word. I shared my faith with many and lost all my old buddies who didn't want anything to do with Jesus. 6 months later, my wife began to lose interest.
5: Augie, I want to go out. I mean, we haven't been dancing for so long.
2: I'd feel like a hypocrite if I went to a bar.
5: Well, now, what's wrong with having a good time?
2: It isn't that. It's, well, we aren't supposed to love the world and the things in it.
5: Well, I thought this fad would pass with you, but you're really serious about this, aren't you?
2: You mean you aren't?
5: Well, it's okay, but why do we have to live like monks? I mean, you can go to church and still go out and have a good time.
2: Maybe you're right. I'm not the greatest Christian in the world anyway.
5: You can say that again.
2: Hey, watch yourself, Jerry.
5: Let's just go out and have fun for a change.
2: But doubts crept in, and within a year, I was doing a lot of the things I did before I was saved. The first chapter of James in the Bible describes what happened very well. Verse 14 and 15 say, "But every man is tempted when he is drawn away of his own lust and enticed. Then when lust hath conceived, it bringeth forth sin, and sin, when it is finished, bringeth forth death." After a couple of years, my heart no longer responded to godly convictions. I was moved on to a better job, and then my old boss came to work at the same place.
6: Augie, good to see you, brother.
2: Yeah, how you doing, Les?
6: Oh, great. Hey, why don't you go to church with me tonight? We have a good speaker coming.
2: I can't tonight. I'm in a bowling league.
6: Don't let the world come between you and the Lord, Augie. He's a jealous God.
2: You can't lose your salvation, Les.
6: No, not if you really experience salvation, but you can lose your testimony. Don't cause the name of Christ to be blasphemed by your lifestyle. You have to stand before him someday and give an account of how you live.
2: I know. Look, I gotta run.
6: I'll be praying for you, Augie.
2: I carried on in my old self-centered ways, active in sports and a regular at the bars. Life was good. My wife and I never went to church anymore. We had been married 10 years when our first child was born. We had given up, but God had other plans, in spite of our unfaithfulness. We had 2 daughters and 2 sons, and I tried to be a good father. But my wife grew more and more restless. Jerry, I'm home.
5: Well, honey, how come you're so late?
2: Well, you know I play tennis with the guys after work.
5: Yeah, it's always something, isn't it?
2: What's this booklet?
5: Oh, some women came by and left it. They talk for an awfully long time. They offered to come in and talk to you.
2: No, they could be a cult.
5: Oh, they were real nice, Augie, and they seemed to know a lot about the Bible.
2: There's something different about this group. I don't remember what.
5: Do you care if I study with them once a week?
2: I thought you weren't interested in religion.
5: I guess I've changed.
2: I didn't know how lonely she had become because of my selfishness. She needed love, which they seemed to offer. She studied with them every week and kept asking me questions about what she was learning. I didn't like the questions, and I didn't know the answers, which bothered me.
5: How do you know that Jesus is God?
2: The Bible says so, Jerry.
5: Oh, come on, show me.
2: A long time ago, I could have answered that question. But I stopped reading my Bible so long ago, I wouldn't even know where to start. Why don't you go talk with a pastor about all this?
5: No.
2: Jerry, I'm telling you, what they're teaching you is wrong. There is a hell, and Jesus is God. He said, I and my Father are one.
5: Augie, they warned me this would happen.
2: What?
5: They told me if you don't believe the truth, I should take the kids and leave.
2: Don't you see that cannot be from God? In order to refute their teaching and expose the deception, I began reading the Bible. And I was the one who was convicted. God spoke to me through His Word, showing me how far away I had gone. One night I listened to a preacher on television who described me and my uncertainty. He said, "If you're uneasy about your salvation, you don't have to be any longer. Just ask God to save you right now if you're not sure." God, I don't know if I was saved way back when. I don't know if I just need to recommit my life to you or get saved. But I do know that I want your forgiveness for the way I've lived. Jesus, I'm asking you to save me. I'll live for you from now on, and I won't turn back to my old lifestyle. The next morning, I told Jerry what I had done.
5: You know, I thought you already did that long time ago.
2: I did, but I knew I needed to do it again.
5: Well, I have to admit, Augie, I liked you better when you were going to church years ago. In fact, a few months ago, I prayed and asked God to change you back to where you were when we were attending church together.
2: You did?
5: And that same day, those people came to the house and left their literature. I thought God was answering my prayer.
2: He was. He used them to get me reading the Bible again.
5: Why are you so against them, Augie?
2: They're teaching lies, Jerry. I want you to stay away from them. Don't let them in our house again. A few weeks later, Jerry watched a Christian program on television that was discussing cults. When I came home from work, she told me what had happened.
5: Oh, Augie, I got saved. Wow, it's like a light came on. And now I know the truth.
2: Thank God.
5: You were right, honey. They are a cult. I called and talked with a counselor after the program ended. She explained everything to me. And then I prayed to receive Christ.
2: I'm so glad, honey.
5: Oh, honey, I've been telling everyone, my neighbors, people at the grocery store. I couldn't wait for you to get home. How could I have been so blind?
2: It's our own fault, Jerry. We didn't read the Bible. We quit going to church. It's like a garden. If you don't take care of it, the weeds take over.
5: Augie, I know I wasn't sincere the first time we prayed together. I was just going along with you, but do you think you're really saved the first time?
2: I talked to the pastor about that, and he said the evidence of salvation is that God brought me back to him. So I believe I was saved, but I did what was necessary when I prayed again. And I'm sure this time. I know I'm saved, and I'm committed to never turn back.
5: Augie, it's scary how deceived I was.
2: You're telling me? We're staying in church, and we will study God's Word from now on. I'm still looking out for number one, but number one is in my heart. He is the Lord. He's the leader, and I don't mind saying we're completely dependent on Him. For the past 9 years, we both taught Sunday school, and I'm part of a group that distributes Bibles to schools, hotels, and other places. I'm also serving in a jail ministry and at a rescue mission. I don't know where God is leading our family, but we want to be there, wherever it may be.
3: Galatians chapter 5, verse 1 clearly warns us to stand fast, therefore, in the liberty wherewith Christ hath made us free, and be not entangled again with the yoke of bondage. Listening friend, has Christ made you free? Whatever has you shackled, if the Son shall make you free, you shall be free indeed. If you've never asked Him to save you, there's no better time than right now. Romans chapter 10, verses 9 and 10 tell us that if thou shalt confess with thy mouth the Lord Jesus, and shalt believe in thine heart that God hath raised Him from the dead, thou shalt be saved. For with the heart man believeth unto righteousness, and with the mouth confession is made unto salvation.
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Music Till Dawn, coming to you on the VCY America Radio Network throughout the night. My name is Vic Elias, and I'm glad to welcome you to this segment of Music Till Dawn. May I open with a psalm and a prayer. Psalm 34:7. The angel of the Lord encampeth round about them that fear him and delivereth them. Words of comfort tonight on Music Till Dawn. And here is a prayer. Oh, may it be ours. Dear God, give me courage to face the problems that confront me today. Thank you for your sustaining strength. Music Till Dawn continues.

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2: 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Thank you for listening.

Music Till Dawn. Alice Mortensen wrote this beautiful little verse. It's called Sufficient. I know not what the future holds of joy or pain or peace, but this I know, the faithfulness of God will never cease. His grace will be sufficient for each day through dark or fair. For I am safely sheltered neath his wings with loving care. So I can face each untried day in his strength, not my own. With confidence, whatever comes, I'll never walk alone. Music Till Dawn.

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Thank you for joining us during this next segment of Music Till Dawn. Here's an interesting little verse of encouragement. It's entitled, You'll Need God's Help. In the hush of the early dawning, when the east is tinted red, before life's duties call you, oh, kneel beside your bed. Let Jesus be the first one to hear your voice each day. Oh, listen in the quiet to the words he has to say. Oh, buckle fast your armor before your cares begin. There may be conflict later. You'll need God's help to win. A little verse entitled, You'll Need God's Help, from the pen of Alice Hanshee Mortensen. Music Till Dawn.

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Vic Eliason here, your host for Music Till Dawn. In the evening hours, of course, darkness is prevalent. And sometimes we find that we feel rather insecure in the darkness. But here's an interesting verse that speaks about that, called Hidden Riches by Norma Helgerson. I thank thee for the darkness, Lord, however dense it be, because I know that in its depths are blessings meant for me. As precious diamonds, priceless, rare, in deepest darkness mined, so God revealed the secret place where I thy wealth might find. Oh, may my soul dwell deep in God, my heart be tuned to praise, that hidden riches may be mine, however dark the days. Then take these treasures, Lord, I pray, and sanctify the whole, that hidden riches of the dark may bless some other soul. Hidden Riches by Norma Helgerson. Join us now for Music Till Dawn.

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And a blessed good evening to you as we begin our next segment of music here on Music Till Dawn. From the Book of Poems, written by Alice Hanshee Mortensen, comes a little poem entitled Scrapbook Meditation. Kind of a unique title. But the words, I think, will ring true to your heart. She says it this way. I have a treasured scrapbook in my keeping, compiled by one long gone. These many years, the articles she kept reflect her beauty. I read them o'er and o'er through blinding tears. Oh God, I pray that I may grow more like her, more like Christ, she lovingly portrayed. That when I'm gone, I'll leave a lasting imprint of him, whose image time can never fade. Music Till Dawn.

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2: When the Lord proves himself, he does not limit this proof to generalizations. I found over and over again that when I prayed specifically, the Lord worked another miracle. And as I found him to be specifically able, our relationship became more intimate, and my faith grew. One particular incident involved oatmeal and fruit, specifically prunes. I returned from America with plenty of oatmeal and prunes, but used them all while ministering to a missionary.
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Music Till Dawn coming your way on the VCY America Network, and we're so glad to have you join us for this half-hour segment. Oftentimes we hear people talking about the importance of being alone with God. Wise words in a world that so oftentimes is fraught with interruptions and frustrations and all kinds of conflicts. But may this little poem be an encouragement to all of us. It's entitled, Shut In, Alone With You, Addressing God. There was much I wanted to do, dear Lord, so much I wanted to do. But now with most of it still undone, I'm shut in alone with you. Shut in alone, but never shut out from the wonderful power of prayer. For on spiritual wings I still send aid to the needy ones everywhere. And sometimes I think, as I finger the keys, unlocking thy promises true, that perhaps I'm filling a far greater need, just shut in, alone, with you. From the pen of Alice Hanchey Mortensen. This is Music Till Dawn.

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When disappointments come my way and plans all shattered lie, 'tis then I learn to trust him more, nor do I ask him why. For it is not mine to question God's dealings with his own, it's mine but to remember the love and grace he's shown. For through the years, he's always been my true and faithful friend, and he charts the path I travel from beginning to the end. His banner over me is love, his word my strength and stay. So by his grace I'll courage take and face another day. His Banner of Love by Norma Helgerson. Music Till Dawn continues throughout the night.

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pathways. So many of them today, leading many different directions. But Proverbs chapter 3, verse 6 gives us some good direction. In all thy ways acknowledge him, and he shall direct thy paths. Oh, that we might pray, God, help me to keep you first in my life. Enjoy with us now beautiful music on Music Till Dawn.

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Alice Hanshee Mortensen wrote this poem as she reflected on the waning years of her life. It's entitled Growing Old. Oh, may I not, as I grow old, be selfish and demanding? But may I look at youth today with love and understanding. May I remember they're the ones God made to carry on the principles of faith and love long after we are gone. May I not let my aches and pains of growing old confound me so much that I complain till it's no joy to be around me. May I reach out in sympathy to those who are in sorrow, reminding them though sorrow comes, there'll be a bright tomorrow. And in the meantime, let me live with thanks for blessings given, just cheering others every day upon my way to heaven. Music Till Dawn.

0: Throughout the darkness of the night, Music Till Dawn brings focus on Jesus Christ, the light of the world. 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
2: 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And we're on the air to point listeners to Jesus Christ, our Savior. 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We trust that you will be blessed, challenged, and encouraged by listening to this message of hope for such a time as this. Thank you for listening.

Alice Hanshee Mortensen wrote a number of poems before the Lord saw fit to take her home. But one would never say that she was morbid, or, aside from looking for the hand of the Lord to transport her. But she had a little poem, which was her prayer, I believe. It was entitled, Keep Me Sweet. Here it is. Lay thy healing hand upon me, if it be thy holy will. And if it not, O precious Jesus, I will love and trust thee still. Take away each shade of doubting, when I do not understand all the trials that beset me on this path that you have planned. Keep me sweet, although I'm hurting. May my life still tell for thee. Transient troubles will not matter when at last your face I see. Music till dawn.

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Musing Till Dawn continues throughout the night right here at this spot on your dial. And I'm so grateful that you saw fit to choose to be with us this evening. Sharing a poem tonight from Alice Mortensen. O kindle in me, thou blessed Holy Spirit, a far greater love than I have yet known, a passionate love for the lost and the dying, who without Christ will never reach home. O kindle a love for those who have wronged me, forgetting the wounds and the hurts of the past, reaching out with compassion because Jesus suffered, that every lost soul may reach heaven at last. I'm growing older, and time is now fleeting. O kindle a love and make me complete, sweeter and warmer, that I might still gather soul's precious jewels to lay at His feet. Music Till Dawn.

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Perhaps you have a friend who is awake at these hours, maybe at work, perhaps just a person who is a night person. We'd like to invite you to invite a friend or two to join us for this musical program each evening. 7 days a week, right here on VCY America Radio Network. And perhaps you might be an instrument of inspiration and blessing. Why don't you call a friend? Thanks for joining us on Music Till Dawn.

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2: With SRN News, I'm Rich Thomason in Washington. Are the U.S. and Iran talking or not? Depends on who you ask. President Trump says peace talks are underway once again. Iran denies it. Mr. Trump says he's giving Tehran one last chance. Meanwhile, a cargo ship reports being hit by some sort of projectile overnight.
3: What's been happening in the Strait of Hormuz really underscores the continuing threat to shipping there. We don't have too many more details, but it was 20 nautical miles off the coast of Oman on the southern side of the strait, not on the northern Iranian side. And this is indeed where we have had other reports of explosions taking place close to vessels in the past few days. Now, traffic going through the strait has remained very slow. Just six vessels going through yesterday, according to shipping data.
2: The BBC's Yolande Nell. He describes the Spokane wildfire destruction as resembling a war zone. Gent Welsh with the Washington National Guard, expecting a lot of heartbroken homeowners.
4: When you finally get in there and you finally look at the devastation and damage, and it's going to be pretty interesting as people go in there and to just grapple with the damage and grapple with the fact that their lives are forever changed. Some of these folks may not recover. Some of those folks may not rebuild in there.
2: A 37-year-old man's been arrested, accused of intentionally starting one of the three Spokane wildfires. The Senate Judiciary Committee poised to approve the Attorney General nomination of Todd Blanch. Vote later this morning. President Trump says he is really disappointed with Washington, D.C.'s U.S. Attorney Jeanine Pirro for dropping the reflecting pool vandalism case. On Wall Street this morning, Dow futures up 57 points. NASDAQ futures 138 points higher. This is SRN News.
5: Foundations of Freedom, a look at America's founding principles and the leaders who shaped our nation.
6: In 1796, George Washington made one of the most consequential decisions in American history. He chose not to seek a third term as president. So why does that matter? Because America was not built on permanent rulers. It was built on ordered liberty. Faith teaches that authority is a stewardship, not a possession. Leaders are accountable to God for how they use power. And why does that still matter today? Because republics survive when leaders respect limits and citizens defend them. Washington's lesson still stands. A republic is preserved when power has limits, and public service remains a duty to God and country, not a path to personal rule.
2: President Trump goes to war, a legal battle with big banking.
7: Capital One closed President Trump's accounts in mid-2021 after flagging financial activity that resembled money laundering. The bank disclosed this in a court filing over the weekend. Trump has sued Capital One, alleging the closures were politically motivated following the January 6th Capitol attacks. Capital One seeks to dismiss the lawsuit, stating the closures followed months of analysis by its anti-money laundering team. Trump has also sued JPMorgan Chase, claiming similar political motivations. Both banks deny these claims, citing unusual practices as the reason for severing ties with President Trump. I'm Ken Sweet.
2: Investors in Elon Musk's space company get a chance to question him today in the first quarterly earnings call since an IPO. Stock in SpaceX down by half from its June peak. Investors worry that Musk had oversold investors on its future prospects. SRNNews.com.
8: Mark chapter 13 and verse 31. Heaven and earth shall pass away, but my words shall not pass away. Mark chapter 13 and verse 31. A promise that God's word is always relevant.
9: Here is the National Weather Map for VCY America. Today's weather map shows two low pressure systems, the first in Canada with its associated cold front, extending from Canada through Minnesota and into Nevada, with a wave of low pressure riding along this front in southwestern Kansas. The second low, also in Canada with its associated cold front, extending from Canada and out to sea, back through Virginia and into North Texas, with two waves of low pressure riding along this front, over northwestern South Carolina and off the Virginia coast. Heavy rain with possible flash flooding today over southeastern Arizona. Now the weather forecast for cities in the VCY listening area. Rockford, Illinois, for today, partly to mostly sunny skies, high around 83. Tonight, increasing cloudiness with showers and scattered thunderstorms developing after midnight, though around 63. Stockton, Missouri, for today, sunny skies, high around 92. Tonight, mostly clear, low around 71. Huxley, Iowa, for today, increasing afternoon cloudiness, with a chance of scattered showers and thunderstorms, mainly in the afternoon, high around 83. Tonight, mostly cloudy with rain and thunderstorms. Rain may be heavy at times after midnight, though around 61. And Phoenix, Arizona, for today, mostly sunny skies, high around 111. That's the forecast. I'm meteorologist Jim Vaughn for VCY America, Christian Information Radio.

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2: Hi, I'm Nancy DeMoss Walgamuth from Revive Our Hearts. 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
3: August 4th, the gentle approach. Have you ever had something stolen from you? This is certainly not a pleasant feeling. Maybe it was your car, bike, or phone. Whatever it was, it belonged to you. And whether it was taken by force or simply without your permission, it was a breach of your rights. Such scenarios rightfully leave us feeling violated, as though someone has entered our home uninvited. Today we'll meet Ron Larry, a man who went through life taking what he wanted and forcing his own way at the expense of others. But he couldn't ignore the one who took a different approach. Ron is here to share with us his true story on this Unshackled Daily Devotional.
4: I was born in Detroit, the oldest of five kids. I could blame a lot of things for my failures. Dad drank and didn't pay the rent, so we moved constantly. Then he and Ma separated, and we never had enough to eat. I could blame the gangs or the drugs and alcohol I got into at 13. My brother and I started breaking and entering to support ourselves. I was in and out of prison five times by age 30, and I was beaten and tortured almost to death by drug dealers when I stole their stash. The last time I was arrested, I escaped, hopped a train, and fled to my sister in Ohio. I went to church with her a few times, then I gave up on God. He never gave up on me, though. I met a girl I loved, and we lived together for several years before I was arrested again for breaking and entering. In jail, I found a Bible and read the Psalms. The scriptures fed my hungry soul. One night, I cried out to God, asking Him to save me, and peace flooded my heart. My girl and I married when I got out of prison, and I went back to school. A year before he died, I led my brother to Christ. Jesus took away the desire for drugs, alcohol, and crime, and gave me the freedom to follow Him, which I've done for almost 20 years now.
3: In Revelation chapter 3, Jesus is speaking to several churches about their devotion to Him, or lack thereof. In verse 20, He says, "Behold, I stand at the door and knock. If any man hear my voice and open the door, I will come in to him and will sup with him, and he with me." Friend, Jesus is not an attacker or an intruder. And the truth is, He will not force us into His will, even if it would spare us and others the pain of our own wrongful choices. Rather, He stands ready to guide us in the truth and to extend His incredible mercies to us each and every day, if we will only believe. Jesus is knocking, but with each moment, the decision is up to us. 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
1: In our continued reading in the book of 1 Samuel in chapter 4, we've read now about the fulfillment of the prophecy that the sons of Eli, Hophni, and Phinehas would be slain. That has taken place, and the ark has been captured by the Philistines. Verse 12 of chapter 4. And there ran a man of Benjamin out of the army and came to Shiloh the same day with his clothes rent and with earth upon his head. And when he came, lo, Eli sat upon a seat by the wayside watching, for his heart trembled for the ark of God. And when the man came into the city and told it, all the city cried out. And when Eli heard the noise of the crying, he said, What meaneth the noise of this tumult? And the man came in hastily and told Eli. Now Eli was 98 years old, and his eyes were dim that he could not see. And the man said unto Eli, I am he that came out of the army, and I fled today out of the army. And he said, What is there done, my son? And the messenger answered and said, Israel is fled before the Philistines, and there hath been also a great slaughter among the people. And thy two sons also, Hophni and Phinehas, are dead, and the ark of God is taken. And it came to pass, when he made mention of the ark of God, that he fell from off the seat backward by the side of the gate, and his neck brake, and he died. For he was an old man,

0: and heavy, and he had judged Israel 40 years. And his daughter-in-law, Phinehas' wife, was with child, near to be delivered. And when she heard the tidings that the ark of God was taken, and that her father-in-law and her husband were dead, she bowed herself and travailed, for her pains came upon her. And about the time of her death, the women that stood by her said unto her, "Fear not, for thou hast borne a son." But she answered not, neither did she regard it. And she named the child Ichabod, saying, "The glory is departed from Israel, because the ark of God was taken, and because of her father-in-law and her husband." And she said, "The glory is departed from Israel, for the ark of God is taken." And the Philistines took the ark of God and brought it from Ebenezer unto Ashdod. When the Philistines took the ark of God, they brought it into the house of Dagon and set it by Dagon. And when they of Ashdod arose early on the morrow, behold, Dagon was fallen upon his face to the earth before the ark of the Lord. And they took Dagon and set him in his place again. And when they arose early on the morrow morning, behold, Dagon was fallen upon his face to the ground before the ark of the Lord. And the head of Dagon and both the palms of his hands were cut off upon the threshold. Only the stump of Dagon was left to him. Therefore neither the priests of Dagon nor any that come into Dagon's house tread on the threshold of Dagon in Ashdod unto this day. But the hand of the Lord was heavy upon them of Ashdod, and he destroyed them and smote them with emerods, even Ashdod and the coasts thereof. And when the men of Ashdod saw that it was so, they said, "The ark of the God of Israel shall not abide with us, for his hand is sore upon us, and upon Dagon our God." They sent, therefore, and gathered all the lords of the Philistines unto them, and said, "What shall we do with the ark of the God of Israel?" And they answered, "Let the ark of the God of Israel be carried about unto Gath." And they carried the ark of the God of Israel about thither. And it was so that, after they had carried it about, the hand of the Lord was against the city with a very great destruction. And he smote the men of the city, both small and great, and they had emerods in their secret parts. Therefore they sent the ark of God to Ekron. And it came to pass, as the ark of God came to Ekron, that the Ekronites cried out, saying, "They have brought about the ark of the God of Israel to us, to slay us and our people." So they sent and gathered together all the lords of the Philistines and said, "Send away the ark of the God of Israel, and let it go again to his own place, that it slay us not and our people." For there was a deadly destruction throughout all the city. The hand of God was very heavy there. And the men that died not were smitten with the emerods, and the cry of the city went up to heaven. And the ark of the Lord was in the country of the Philistines 7 months. And the Philistines called for the priests and the diviners, saying, "What shall we do to the ark of the Lord? Tell us wherewith we shall send it to his place." And they said, "If ye send away the ark of the God of Israel, send it not empty, but in any wise return him a trespass offering. Then ye shall be healed, and it shall be known to you why his hand is not removed from you." Then said they, "What shall be the trespass offering which we shall return to him?" They answered, 5 golden emeralds and 5 golden mice, according to the number of the lords of the Philistines. For one plague was on you all, and on your lords. Wherefore ye shall make images of your emeralds, and images of your mice that mar the land, and ye shall give glory unto the God of Israel. Peradventure he will lighten his hand from off you, and from off your gods, and from off your land. Wherefore then do ye harden your hearts, as the Egyptians and Pharaoh hardened their hearts? When he had wrought wonderfully among them, did they not let the people go? And they departed. Now therefore, make a new cart, and take 2 milk kine, on which there hath come no yoke, and tie the kine to the cart, and bring their calves home from them. And take the ark of the Lord, and lay it upon the cart, and put the jewels of gold, which ye return him for a trespass offering, in a coffer by the side thereof, and send it away that it may go. And see, if it goeth up by the way of his own coast to Bethshemesh, then he hath done us this great evil. But if not, then we shall know that it is not his hand that smote us. It was a chance that happened to us. And the men did so, and took 2 milk kine, and tied them to the cart, and shut up their calves at home. And they laid the ark of the Lord upon the cart, and the coffer with the mice of gold and the images of their emeralds. And the kine took the straight way to the way of Bethshemesh, and went along the highway, lowing as they went, and turned not aside to the right hand or to the left. And the lords of the Philistines went after them unto the border of Bethshemesh. And they of Bethshemesh were reaping their wheat harvest in the valley. And they lifted up their eyes and saw the ark, and rejoiced to see it. And the cart came into the field of Joshua, a Bethshemite, and stood there, where there was a great stone. And they clave the wood of the cart, and offered the kine a burnt offering unto the Lord. And the Levites took down the ark of the Lord, and the coffer that was with it, wherein the jewels of gold were, and put them on the great stone. And the men of Bethshemesh offered burnt offerings and sacrifices the same day unto the Lord. And when the 5 lords of the Philistines had seen it, they returned to Ekron the same day. And these are the golden emeralds which the Philistines returned for a trespass offering unto the Lord, for Ashdod one, for Gaza one, for Ashkelon one, for Gath one, for Ekron one. And the golden mice, according to the number of all the cities of the Philistines belonging to the 5 lords, both of fenced cities and of country villages, even under the great stone of Abel, whereon they set down the ark of the Lord, which stone remaineth unto this day in the field of Joshua, the Bethshemite. And he smote the men of Bethshemesh, because they had looked into the ark of the Lord. Even he smote of the people 50,710 men. And the people lamented, because the Lord had smitten many of the people with a great slaughter. And the men of Bethshemesh said, Who is able to stand before this holy Lord God? And to whom shall he go up from us? And they sent messengers to the inhabitants of Kirjath-Jearim, saying, The Philistines have brought again the ark of the Lord. Come ye down and fetch it up to you. And here, at the end of chapter 6 of 1 Samuel, we'll end this reading, begin again in chapter 7 of 1 Samuel next time.
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1: When the Lord proves himself, he does not limit this proof to generalizations. I found over and over again that when I prayed specifically, the Lord worked another miracle. And as I found him to be specifically able, our relationship became more intimate, and my faith grew. One particular incident involved oatmeal and fruit, specifically prunes. I returned from America with plenty of oatmeal and prunes, but used them all while ministering to a missionary.
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3: With SRN News, I'm Rich Thomason in Washington. It's their last chance to avoid utter destruction. President Trump says talks are underway again with Iran, although Iran denies that. Mr. Trump says Gulf allies pleaded with him to give diplomacy yet another chance.
4: It was going to be a massive attack. It was going to be an attack that would have been by far the biggest attack since World War II. But they've asked us not to do it. They said, please don't do it. And their neighbors said that too. And so we're just going to see whether or not we can make a deal.
3: Meanwhile, a cargo ship reports being hit by some sort of projectile overnight in the Strait of Hormuz. 37-year-old man is accused of intentionally starting one of three destructive wildfires in Spokane, Washington, the suspect being held on $1 million bond. President Trump is not pleased with the U.S. attorney for Washington, D.C.
4: I was disappointed with Jeanine Pirro, really disappointed with Jeanine Pirro. She folded like an umbrella, and people get away with things, and it's a disgrace.
3: The president says Pirro choked in moving to drop charges against a man who had been accused of vandalizing the reflecting pool. Michigan has joined Minnesota reporting cyber attacks on water plants. Speculation that Iranian interests may be involved. Authorities insist that all the targeted facilities are operating safely. Big day for primary voting with contests in a number of states, including a closely watched Democratic U.S. Senate contest in Michigan. Congresswoman Haley Stevens, backed by the party's establishment wing, facing leftist progressive Abdul El Sayed. The latter said to be leading in the polls. Later this morning, the Senate Judiciary Committee is expected to approve the Attorney General nomination of Acting AG Todd Blanche. Stock futures higher on Wall Street. And this is SRN News. Call for some Christians to follow what other countries are doing.
5: That is a ban on social media for kids under 18. France and Australia have instituted restrictions. One commentator, Josiah Mark, says studies abound demonstrating the addictive properties of social media and their correlation to sleeplessness, self-image issues, anxiety, and suicidal thoughts, especially among minors. He calls on parents to be the ultimate arbitrator when it comes to deciding what's best for their children. Bernie Bennett reporting.
3: Faith and Freedom reports that Islamic extremists in the Nuba Mountains area of Sudan have executed a Christian pastor there. The attack represents the latest assault on religious freedom in a region where Christians have faced systematic persecution. This attack follows a pattern of religious persecution that has plagued Sudan for decades, with Christian pastors and church leaders frequently targeted for their refusal to abandon their faith. This is SRN News. Several states upset over revamped tariffs, taking the Trump administration to court.
6: 25 states are joining a lawsuit suing the Trump administration over the latest round of double-digit tariffs. They say the basis, that countries had not done enough to crack down on imports produced by illegal forced labor, is a pretext. New York Attorney General Letitia James says after losing at the Supreme Court, the administration is once again trying to illegally raise taxes on families and businesses with a new round of tariffs. Pennsylvania Governor Josh Shapiro says the president's tariffs have injected unnecessary chaos and confusion into residents' lives and raised prices across the board. I'm Jennifer King.
3: Customs and Border Protection ordering construction crews working on the border wall to stop drilling wells in drought-stricken New Mexico. The halt ordered after ranchers said that pumping groundwater needed to mix cement could deprive their livestock of life-sustaining water. More details at srnnews.com.
7: Mark chapter 13 and verse 31. Heaven and earth shall pass away, but my words shall not pass away. Mark chapter 13 and verse 31, a promise that God's word is always relevant.
8: Here is the National Weather Map for VCY America. Today's weather map shows two low pressure systems, the first in Canada with its associated cold front, extending from Canada through Minnesota and into Nevada, with a wave of low pressure riding along this front in southwestern Kansas. The second low, also in Canada, with its associated cold front, extending from Canada and out to sea, back through Virginia and into North Texas, with two waves of low pressure riding along this front over northwestern South Carolina and off the Virginia coast. Heavy rain with possible flash flooding today over southeastern Arizona. Now the weather forecast for cities in the VCY listening area. Rockford, Illinois, for today, partly to mostly sunny skies, high around 83. Tonight, increasing cloudiness with showers and scattered thunderstorms developing after midnight, though around 63. Stockton, Missouri, for today, sunny skies, high around 92. Tonight, mostly clear, low around 71. Huxley, Iowa, for today, increasing afternoon cloudiness with a chance of scattered showers and thunderstorms, mainly in the afternoon, high around 83. Tonight, mostly cloudy with rain and thunderstorms. Rain may be heavy at times after midnight, though around 61. In Phoenix, Arizona, for today, mostly sunny skies, high around 111. That's the forecast. I'm meteorologist Jim Vaughn for VCY America, Christian Information Radio.

0: The psalmist said, "When I awake, I am still with thee." For the child of God, seeking the presence of the Lord is essential as each day begins. To help you in starting this day with God, we offer a brief devotional meditation from morning and evening, a collection from the pen of one of the greatest preachers of all time, Charles Haddon Spurgeon. This morning's meditation is found in Daniel chapter 11 and verse 32. The people that do know their God shall be strong. Every believer understands that to know God is the highest and best form of knowledge, and this spiritual knowledge is a source of strength to the Christian. It strengthens his faith. Believers are constantly spoken of in the Scriptures as being persons who are enlightened and taught of the Lord. They are said to have an unction from the Holy One, and it is the Spirit's peculiar office to lead them into all truth, and all this for the increase and the fostering of their faith. Knowledge strengthens love as well as faith. Knowledge opens the door, and then through that door we see our Savior. Or to use another similitude, knowledge paints the portrait of Jesus, and when we see that portrait, then we love Him. We cannot love a Christ whom we do not know, at least in some degree. If we know but little of the excellencies of Jesus, what He has done for us and what He is doing now, we cannot love Him much. But the more we know Him, the more we shall love Him. Knowledge also strengthens hope. How can we hope for a thing if we do not know of its existence? Hope may be the telescope, but till we receive instruction, our ignorance stands in the front of the glass, and we can see nothing whatever. Knowledge removes the interposing object, and when we look through the bright optic glass, we discern the glory to be revealed, and anticipate it with joyous confidence. Knowledge supplies us reasons for patience. How shall we have patience unless we know something of the sympathy of Christ, and understand the good which is to come out of the correction which our Heavenly Father sends us? Nor is there one single grace of the Christian which, under God, will not be fostered and brought to perfection by holy knowledge. How important, then, is it that we should grow not only in grace, but in the knowledge of our Lord and Savior, Jesus Christ. This meditation was taken from Morning and Evening by C.H. Spurgeon. 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

0: Hi, I'm Johnny Ursintada, and I saw my mother yesterday. I guess I better explain that statement right now, because you probably know that my mother, Lindy Erickson, she passed away, back in 2001, years ago. But yesterday I saw her. You see, my cousin Eddie had sent me an email with 7 or 8 old family photos, and one of them was my mom standing by her bicycle. I'd never seen this one before. She had turned to smile at the camera, and looking at her face, seeing that smile, oh my goodness, it was me. She looked just like me, or I should say, I looked just like her. And then when we turned the photo over and saw that the date was 1940 on the photo, I realized that Mom was only 26 years old. So I guess I can't really say I look exactly like her, not now at my age. But still, it gave me a start. It also gave me a great chance to reply to Eddie, to share some of my favorite memories of Lindy Erickson. My mom was my first tennis teacher, but when I walked on the clay court in my cutoffs and crop top blouse holding my tennis racket, Lindy told me in no uncertain terms that the next time you walk onto the court, young woman, be dressed in proper tennis garb, white blouse, white tennis skirt, white tennis shoes. I thought at the time that was so dumb. But it was just one small way my mother instilled discipline into my life. And I liked that about her. I liked that she was orderly and tidy and insisted that when I stacked towels, only the folded edge must show. But it wasn't just this kind of discipline. Lindy always challenged me in memorizing hymns. She loved the old Lutheran hymns. And I scrambled to keep up with all her verses when the family would sing together, especially around our campfire on the beach. Or we would sing around the table after dinner. Or always, always we would sing in the car going on a road trip. Mom reminds me of Deuteronomy chapter 11, verse 19, where it says, "Teach God's commands to your children. Talk about them when you're at home, and when you're on the road, when you're going to bed, and when you're getting up." And I could add to that verse, when you sing together. Teach God's ways when you sing with your children.
1: 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And you know what else is there? The words to the old hymn, "Let the Lower Lights Be Burning." It's one Johnny would often sing with her mom around the beach campfire. 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
2: 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The answer next on today's Creation Moment. And now, here's our Creation Moment host, Ian Taylor.
3: Evolutionists claim that life started from non-living matter in some sort of primeval soup. Over the years, they have presented several scenarios of how this might have happened. They have suggested isolated ponds, pools of water on the sides of volcanoes, and so on. On previous Creation Moments, we have examined some of these claims. Today, we want to look at the general mathematical principles involved in any of these scenarios. Just how incredible are evolutionist claims about the origin of life? Given the conditions evolutionists claim existed at the origin of life, the chances of evolving the simple, common ISO1 cytochrome C protein is 1 chance out of 1 followed by 75 zeros. But that's not a living reproducing thing. Given the same conditions, the chances of getting a DNA molecule with the ability to reproduce is 100 billion billion to 1. Well, the chance of getting a minimal cell works out to 1 chance out of 1 followed by 4.5 million zeros. Rigorous examination of evolutionist claims about the origin of life shows that every evolutionary claim about how life started is just as fanciful. As every believer has testified, God is the source of all life, including yours and mine. It has always been so, and it will always be so.
4: 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And be sure to join us next time for another Creation Moment.
5: This is the Phyllis Schlafly Report, a daily broadcast from Phyllis Schlafly Eagles, a national volunteer organization founded by Phyllis Schlafly and continuing to uphold her legacy by honoring family values, opposing radical feminism, and representing a conservative perspective in our nation's capital. Now from the Phyllis Schlafly Center studios, here's Ryan Haidt.
6: Well, the Supreme Court is 6-3 in favor of Republican appointees, 3 picked by President Trump. Yet recent terms have given us remarkably few conservative decisions to show for it. Well, the liberal agenda advances largely unchecked. For instance, the Santa Clara County Office of Education is requiring teachers to be pro-LGBTQ, even in math problems. One recommended book for 3- and 4-year-olds invites children to find an intersex flag and a drag king and queen at a pride parade. Well, parents have sued. The court's 2024 ruling in Mahmoud v. Taylor was supposed to protect parental rights, but was written so weakly that districts have simply ignored it. New lawsuits are already being filed in California over issues the court supposedly resolved. Well, the court heard only 58 oral arguments this term, roughly a third of what the liberal Warren Court handled in the late 1950s and 60s. In the past decade, the court has averaged about 60 cases per year, the lowest since the Civil War. Only 4 justices are needed to accept a case for review. Justices Thomas and Alito have repeatedly voted to take up crucial cases on abortion, transgender policies, vaccine mandates, and parental rights, only to be left without the 3 Trump appointees needed to join them. Important cases get ducked, and bad lower court rulings stand. This pattern is clear and troubling. These newer Republican justices are systematically avoiding the consequential social issues of our time. In the most recent abortion case, all Republican nominees except Thomas and Alito sided with abortion pill manufacturers, allowing wide distribution in pro-life states without any in-person dispensing requirement. The court punted an appeal from Amish schools fined by New York for declining vaccines rather than uphold a clear religious liberty right. Democrats are beating the drum for court packing, adding at least 4 justices the moment they take power. The difference? Those justices wouldn't tread water on the issues that matter. Well, the window for lasting conservative precedents is open right now. Thomas and Alito won't serve forever. The Trump nominees need only vote with them. The question is whether they have the courage to do it. Don't miss important discussions like this one happening at Eagle Council 55 next month in Dallas, Texas. 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That's EagleCouncil.com and join us again for the Phyllis Schlafly Report.
7: Hey everybody, this is Rick DeYoung with Prophecy Today. President Trump has announced an agreement aimed at disarming Hamas in Gaza as part of his Board of Peace initiative. But many Israelis remain skeptical, concerned that the agreement could ultimately force Israel into a deal that compromises its long-term security. That's the headline. Stay tuned as I talk with journalist Dave Dolan to get an update on this important and developing story.
8: It's time now for Prophecy Today, a look at current events in light of biblical prophecy.
7: Well, David, I'd like to follow up on this Board of Peace that you talked about in Gaza. President Trump's really pushing this plan. Israelis are skeptical, and many are worried that he might push it, maybe even to the detriment of Israelis. Can you talk about this?
9: Well, Rick, he was asked about that on Friday at this cabinet meeting by reporters that were allowed in for a few minutes at the beginning of it. And he said the Israelis are on board. They fully agree to this. So he made no comments or threats or whatever. But yes, of course, if there were resistance to it, it would not sit well with the White House. We can expect that. But Rick, the prime minister, Bibi Netanyahu, is in a bit of a pickle here. Because, of course, he's running for re-election. Now it's August. They're taking place the end of October, so not very far off. And he's got several opponents that are strongly criticizing this 15-point plan, including Gadi Eisenkot, who I pointed out a couple weeks ago is now leading in the polls to be the next prime minister, his party surging ahead. He's a former chief of staff and a military man from Morocco. His family considered a rather hardliner, but he's calling upon the prime minister not to sign on. He said, how can we trust Hamas? They've done this, they've done that. And of course, that's the problem, Rick, is how can the president trust Iran, the Iranian regime? He's finding out he can't. How can the Israelis trust Hamas? They don't at all, not any. And the prime minister doesn't want to be seen as the weak one in this situation, as the one not holding on to Israeli security firmly, et cetera. But yes, it's very detailed. It's very complicated. And again, anything could happen to disrupt it. News reports said that the Iranian regime was very unhappy with it and that they were planning some measures to try to derail it. And of course, they derailed the then pending deal between Israel and Saudi Arabia to join the Abraham Accords by the October 7th mass slaughter and attack. So anything could happen there, more likely something from Lebanon, but it's going to be a tense period, and nobody in Israel, I can tell you this, is popping champagne bottles today that, oh, it's all ended with Gaza, it's all ended with Hamas, we can write that one off and turn the other way. They would love to do that, but again, we're dealing with this axis of resistance that it calls itself, this Islamic fundamentalist radical theology that exists both in the Sunni world, in Hamas, and in the Shia world, Hezbollah in Iran, etc. So again, the peace pipes are not sounding exactly yet, but it's a hopeful sign. And again, the Israelis are very, very happy that the president is concerned still and that they are still wanting to push forward with this. Everyone hopes it will work out, but it's going to take a lot of prayer as well as a lot of effort.
7: Dave Dolan for Prophecy Today. Dave, as always, we appreciate your insight. Look forward to talking to you again soon.
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10: 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So let's keep looking up until...

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3: 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Stay with us. From the Moody Church in Chicago, this is Running to Win with Dr. Erwin Lutzer, whose clear teaching helps us make it across the finish line. Now, to conclude part three in a series on managing God's gifts, here is Pastor Lutzer to talk with us about how worship happens.
4: First of all, God gives people the ability and the resources to do His work. He gives them the resources. I mentioned at the beginning of this message, God could have just created it for them, but He gives them the resources. Where did all this stuff come from? Here they are in the middle of the desert, and they have all these personal items. If we took time to read the jewelry and the linen and the silver and the gold and, yes, the mirrors and everything else thrown in, where did they get it? Well, you know, there's an interesting text in the book of Exodus, chapter 12, and I shall just read it to you. It says this: as they are leaving now, we're talking about Passover night, the Israelites did as Moses instructed and asked the Egyptians for articles of silver and gold and for clothing. And the Lord made the Egyptians favorably disposed toward the people, and they gave them what they asked for. So they plundered the Egyptians. Let's just imagine it. It's Passover night. You go into the home of an Egyptian comes and says, here's some silver, and here's some gold, and here's some linen. And you say, well, why were they doing this? First of all, because God put it in the heart of the Egyptians to do that. But part of it was they were so anxious to see Israel go, they said, we'll just pay you if you leave. And number two, this was payment for the 400 years of slavery, where the people obviously were horrendously underpaid, and God was making up for that. But now what I want you to do is to visualize that you're one of those Israelites. It's Passover night, and the Egyptians are giving you all of these articles that are very, very valuable, even in those days. And you've got more than you can carry, and you're putting it in your tent, and you know that you're going to have to move, and you're carrying it with you as best you can. What are you thinking? Well, you're thinking to yourself, you know, this is really wonderful. I mean, it was the ancient equivalent to winning the lottery. You're saying, this is really unbelievable that we're getting all this stuff and they're giving it to us and we are actually plundering them. That's what the Israelites were thinking. Let me ask you a question. What was God thinking? God was saying, you're thinking that this is for yourself, but I have a tabernacle in mind. In fact, I already know its dimensions. I know how big it's going to be. I know how much gold it's going to need. I know how much silver. I know how much brass and how many linens it's going to have. And so what God was doing, you see, is while they were thinking this was just for personal enrichment, God was saying, I have a tabernacle in mind. You know, as I think about this, perhaps I speak to people today who 20 years ago you made an investment. Some of you, perhaps 20 years ago or 30 years ago or 10 years ago, you had a business in which you took some risks and it turned out well for you. And you say to yourself, how fortunate it is that God has given me all of these resources. And what you didn't know was down the line, God was saying, Moody Church, I have a building in mind. I'm thinking about that building. And you didn't know that those resources generously given to you by God were for this moment, for this hour, for this project in this wonderful city. God gives people the ability to do His work. Let me give you a second lesson. And that is the connection that there is between willing givers and willing worshipers. You see, in the Old Testament, there is a tight connection between worship and giving. That's why in the Psalms you read things like this, worship the Lord, bring an offering. We think those are two separate things. We say, well, you know, we worship the Lord when we sing, and then we also bring an offering, maybe. In the Bible, that was the way you worshiped. We already mentioned that you did not go into God's presence empty-handed. And consequently, what we have in the Scriptures is a recognition that you bring something to God, not just the praise of your lips, which is also worship, but you also bring part of yourself, part of what God has given you the privilege of earning, part of your resources. That also is an act of worship in the sight of God, an indispensable act. You say, well, is there that kind of a connection too in the New Testament? We can see it clearly in the Old, but is there that connection in the New? The Apostle Paul is saying to the people of Philippi, he's thanking them for gifts. And he says this, he says, nobody else helped me except you folks. Not that I am looking for a gift, but I am looking for what may be credited to your account. He's saying, I don't really need the money, but I'm sure glad you're giving it because of what the giving is going to do for you and the pleasure that God is going to have in your giving it. He says, I have received full payment and even more. I am amply supplied now that I have received from Epaphroditus the gifts you sent. Now notice this, they are a fragrant offering, an acceptable sacrifice, pleasing to God. You have all the imagery of the Old Testament offering system where God was pleased with what people were giving, and the offerings were a sweet savor to God. He enjoyed it and he was pleased. Paul said to the people at Philippi, New Testament, that when you gave, your sacrifice was this aroma of blessing and worship in the sight of God. Yes, of course. There is a connection between worship and giving. Now, of course, people can give and not worship. We have that all the time. In fact, in the Old Testament, God was displeased because there were some people who said, well, you know, we're giving and therefore we're worshiping. And God says, no, you aren't, because you give me things, but your heart isn't in it. And so that becomes an important point. People were sacrificing lambs and so forth, but they'd always go to the lamb with a broken leg. They'd say, well, this one has a broken leg. Let's have this for God. And what they were doing is giving God always the leftovers. And God says, I'm not pleased with that because you don't really love me. And that's where that willingness again comes in. You have to love him. And when you love him, you become generous with him. But everyone can worship in bringing a gift. Everyone. Now, I was brought up in a very small church out in southern Saskatchewan, Canada. If we ever had 60 people show up, we'd have to bring in extra chairs. In fact, I remember times when we had a rally and maybe we had 70 or 80 people and they were sitting out in the back lobby or the back porch, as we called it. And the pastor, bless him, every Sunday before the offering, he used to pray this. He'd say, now, Lord, we pray that you will bless those who can give and bless those who cannot give. Some of you have heard prayers like that. Have you ever noticed that I don't pray that? I don't pray for those who cannot give, because everybody can give something. In fact, in the Old Testament, what you find is that God didn't say the only thing that I'll accept is a lamb. There's some people who didn't have a lamb. Therefore, God says to the poor, you bring some pigeons. or you bring some turtle doves. That's what the parents of Jesus did when they brought him into the temple. They didn't go into the temple empty-handed, but they were so poor they just had these birds that flew around everywhere. They were very plentiful. And God says, hey, if you're poor, you just bring that, but bring something. Every one of us can give something, some more than others, but we can all come and we can say, Lord, if we had time, I'd go through the text and show you how often it says in the passage that we read, they did it for the Lord, an offering for the Lord. You give to a project, you're going to be disappointed because you're going to say, well, it didn't turn out the way I wanted it, or they didn't do what I think should have been done with it. Now, don't give. You give to the Lord. You say, Lord, this is my offering. This is my act of worship. This is a token of the way I really do love you. Friedrich Wilhelm, one of the Prussian kings in 1813, was in debt. He was fighting many different wars. If you know anything about Prussia, you know that it was a very militaristic state. But he needed money, and he didn't know where he could get the money, so he challenged the women of Prussia and said, look, would you bring me all of your jewelry? Bring me your gold and your silver, because we can use this. This is good money so that we can continue our projects and win our wars. And in exchange, I'll give you some iron. And on that iron will be inscribed, I exchanged gold for iron in 1813. So you had thousands of women responded. They took their personal items just like they did in Old Testament times, and they brought them and they gave them to the king and to his enterprises. And as a result of that, you have the Order of the Iron Cross. And women proudly, many women in Prussia, refused to wear any jewelry at all because they had given it all to the king. And they just simply wore the Iron Cross that says, I gave to the king of Prussia in 1813. You know what we really need, not just at Moody Church, but around the world? We need a whole army of people who say to themselves that sacrifice for me is a way of life. Giving up that which I could have to do it not for the king of Prussia, not for the president of the United States, not for me, not for the leadership of any organization or any church, but I have given this up for the King of Kings and the Lord of Lords. And have the order of his cross, the cross of the Lord Jesus Christ, before which we humbly bow and before which we receive the eternal life that makes us children of God and therefore delightful children because we delight to give. God makes a connection between what we give, who we are, and how we worship. Yes, my friend, that is so important. And another question that is also very important is this. Why is it that it would be wrong to put Jesus Christ on the same shelf as Krishna, as Muhammad, or any other religious leader? What is unique about Jesus? Those are the kinds of questions that our society is asking, and we need to be able to give an answer to those kinds of questions. That's why I wrote the book entitled Christ Among Other Gods. The purpose of the book can be simply stated, it is to help all of us to understand why Jesus Christ is absolutely unique. No other religion has a Savior, and there's good reason to believe that He is

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3: 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I'm Mike McCurry, and you're listening to the Bible Tract Echoes radio broadcast. Greatly appreciate your attention today. I'm looking forward to jumping back into a message from 1979 brought to you by this program and the preacher of the hour, Dr. Paul Levine. Of course, Dr. Paul was the founder of this storied ministry. We have a goodly heritage here at Bible Tracts Incorporated. Realize this radio broadcast is only on the air because Dr. Paul was led of God to begin it in 1958. I'm looking forward to what God has for us today. We're going to jump back in just as Dr. Paul was wrapping up the introduction to this thought. He's talking about Jesus' disciple, a man named Peter, and the fact that he, Peter, was often full of something called chaff, full of hot air, full of self, full of pride. You know, I'm so glad that you and I, that we serve a God that allows us, you and me, allows us to be used in a powerful way in spite of the fact that chaff makes up a large percentage of who we are sometimes. If you're trying to figure out what I'm talking about, stick around. Dr. Paul is going to explain it better than I could. Now, in just a moment, we're going to rejoin Dr. Paul Levine with this excellent message from all the way back in 1979. The title is this, Peter in the Sifter. And here's the thought, here's the theme that I'd like you to grab onto. It makes up the first point of this message, but what is the devil's purpose? Have you ever wondered that? What is the devil's purpose? Well, Dr. Paul is going to begin to peel back the curtain and give us a sneak peek of what the devil's purpose is and how you and I can take note, can take notice of that for the purpose of living for God in a more and a more powerful way. Thank you so much for listening today. 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
4: The Lord says to himself, now I know that Peter has got some chaff in his life, but I also know something else. I know there's some wheat there too. I know that he loves me. I know he's a big bag of wind, and I know he blusters a lot, and I know he pops off a lot, and I know he's hot-headed. And I know all that, but also know that there's some genuine business about Peter. I know he loves me, and I know he means it when he says he wants to stand true to me and all of that. But I believe I'll just let the devil put Peter through the sifter for two reasons. Now, forget this is, I should stay here. The Lord says, I'm gonna let the devil put Peter through the sifter for two reasons.

0: Number one, I need to teach Peter a lesson. Now, what kind of lesson? Same lesson you and I need to learn. The Lord said to himself, I'm going to have to teach Peter. He's got to pray more. And he better read the Bible more. And he better realize that by himself he's weak. And he can't withstand the temptations without my strength and without my help. And I've got to teach him that he's got to have his devotions. He's got to be faithful with his family altar. He's full of pride. He thinks he's stronger than everybody else. Because when I came to Peter and I said, now, Peter, the devil wants to sift you that he may, he wants to sift you as wheat. And Peter says, oh, he said, and then the Lord says, I've prayed for you. And Peter said, that's nice of you, Lord. I'm glad to know that you're praying for me. But really, you don't need to pray for me. It's Andrew, my kid brother, you better pray for. Now, he's the sissy, and he's the weakling. And every time he got in a fight, I had to bail him out. And I had to knock the block off of the other kid that was beating him. And Andrew was kind of like a little mama's boy. And then there's John and a few of the other disciples. But now, you better pray for them. Now, I don't need too much praying for. See? Now, there's the chaff. So I've got to teach Peter that he's weak and that he's proud and that he's arrogant and that he needs my help and needs my strength. And then, while I'm at it, I'll just teach the devil something. Now, for you theologians, I can imagine the Lord saying, I'm going to give the devil a lesson in one-point Calvinism. You know, there's 5 points in Calvinism. I'm going to give him a lesson in one point, and that's that one point, the perseverance of the saints. I'm going to prove to the devil that once I save somebody, they're saved forever. And so the devil needs to learn a lesson, and Peter needs to learn a lesson, so okay, Mr. Devil, I'll just let you put Peter through the sifter. And then when the Lord comes and tells Peter, oh boy, said Lord, that's fine, but you don't have to worry about me, I'll not fall. All right, now then, 3 things quickly. Number one, Satan's purpose. What is the devil's purpose in all this? Why did he want to sift Peter? Why did he want to put Peter through a process whereby everybody else would see the chaff in his life instead of the wheat? You know why? He's out to wreck Peter's testimony just like yours and mine. Now, he wants to wreck your testimony and mine in front of our family. It'd be wonderful if the devil could wreck your testimony so that your wife would say, my husband's a no-count Christian. Wouldn't it be awful if your wife didn't think you were a good Christian? And if the devil could destroy your testimony before your wife, he'd do it. It's the devil's business. That's the devil's purpose, is to ruin your testimony and ruin mine. He'd like to ruin your testimony in front of your boy. You ever hear about the little boy? He said, stand up on his daddy's lap, little fella. And he said, Daddy, what's a Christian? And so Daddy started to explain to this little boy exactly what a Christian is, went through the whole thing. And then the little boy says, Daddy, have I ever seen one? See? That's what the devil wants. The devil wants our wives to say, if you were a Christian, you wouldn't have said that. If you were a Christian, you wouldn't act like that. See? That's what the devil wants. He wants our wives to see the chaff and not the wheat. He wants our kids to see the chaff and not the wheat. So what's Satan's purpose in this? Satan's purpose is to destroy Peter's testimony. Maybe, the devil's not omniscient. He doesn't know everything, but maybe he had some inside information. Maybe he knew that the Lord was going to use Peter on the day of Pentecost. I don't know how he'd know it, but maybe he did. Maybe he could see that in Peter there were great possibilities and a great future, just like he sees the same thing in some of you men here today. You have great possibilities of being used for God. If the devil can wreck those possibilities and wreck your life and destroy your testimony, boy, he'll do it. He'll do anything to do it. And he may have seen in Peter, boy, here's a power that God can use. Who knows? He might be a great preacher someday. Who knows? He might write part of the New Testament. I better destroy his testimony. The devil couldn't destroy his salvation, but he could destroy his testimony. He could separate the wheat from the chaff in such a way that everybody see the chaff and bless God. He couldn't get rid of that wheat. See? All he could do is get people to see the chaff. And so it's the devil's business to wreck his testimony and yours and mine. He, just like our families and our neighbors, to see chaff. He doesn't want them to see what's genuine. You know something? You and I are only as good of Christians as we are at home. That's all better Christians we are. If you and I are better Christians in church than we are at home, then we're just putting on a show in church. We're only as good as we are at home. We're only as good a Christian as the people who know us the best think we are. Now, you don't know whether I'm a good Christian or not. You haven't seen me around much. But if you want to find out whether I'm a good Christian or not, the person to ask is not somebody around here. Go home and ask my wife. Now she knows. Don't go right away, though. Wait a while. But don't get too big a hurry about that. But now, your wife knows how good a Christian you are. Your wife knows whether you read the Bible with her. We don't. Your wife knows whether you read the Bible and pray with your family. We don't. But your wife does. See? And if there's chaff in your life, she's the one that sees it, most of it. Maybe somebody down at the shop sees it. If you're a carpenter and you haul off and hit your fingernail instead of the 10-penny nail, and you let off an oath and stomp around in a fit of temper and act like a heathen, well, then the men at work see that too. That's chaff. That's what they see. They know whether you tell dirty stories or not. We don't. If you tell dirty stories, that's chaff. If you listen to a dirty story, that's chaff also. See, they know that. The people are close to us. They're the ones that see the chaff. And they know whether we're good Christians or not. But isn't it sad that the devil has destroyed so many men's testimonies? Oh, he's done a lot. You know, there's a seminary in this country, one of the biggest. And I heard or read not too long ago that they have a blacklist of 50 of their graduates. 50 of them. They have 50 graduates who are on a blacklist, and they cannot be recommended to preach anywhere. None of them. None of them. 50 of them. This was a few years ago. Now, what's the matter? Here's these young fellows that have gone all the way through high school, and they've gone all the way through college or Bible school somewhere, and then they've gone through 4 years of seminary. And after all of the high school and all of the Bible college, and now 4 years of seminary, you think if they invest that much money and invest that much time and that much work and that much study, they're dead sure going to guard lest something happens so that they can't use all that knowledge in the Lord's work. But you know what? 50 of them on the blacklist because of immorality in their lives. Boy, the devil put them through the sifter and down they went. Everybody saw the chaff and everybody said, yeah, look at them. They're college graduates, they're high school graduates, they're seminary graduates, but we don't want them preaching in our churches.
1: What a sad illustration. Can I tell you that this here, what you just heard, is one of the reasons why we, including me, here at Bible Tracks Incorporated, why we need your prayers. We don't want to become unusable. We don't want to become unfit for the master's use. Yes, do we take special precautions? And we'll talk more about that tomorrow, but can I tell you, friend, that in spite of precautions, the devil, oh, he's an insidious one. He's an evil one. He's a wicked one. He can do many bad things to good people, except for the fact that God is the one who, at the end of the day, if he allows him or says no, then that's that. Think of Job and the testing that he went through. It only came about because God allowed it. Friend, can I ask you to pray for us? Would you pray a hedge of protection around us here, myself, my family, our whole team here at Bible Tracks Incorporated? We don't want to become an illustration like what you just heard. Let me encourage you to also be careful. Let me encourage you to be prayerful and mindful for yourself. Peter in the Sifter. That's the title of the thought this week from Dr. Paul Levine. Let me encourage you to join us for the remainder of this week. We're going to deal some hard-hitting truths that may just possibly apply to you. I want to thank you so very much for listening today. My prayer is that you and yours have a great day for His glory. Don't be a stranger. Join us tomorrow right here on the Bible Tract Echoes radio broadcast. 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

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Or follow us on social media to learn how you can partner with this ministry. Thanks again for listening. May the Lord richly bless you as you live for Him.

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0: Once again, we count it a privilege to welcome you to another broadcast of Let the Bible Speak, featuring messages preached by Dr. Alan Cairns, the founder of Let the Bible Speak Radio Ministries. As Dr. Cairns continues this series devoted to the life of Abraham, he concludes a message entitled, The Man of Faith Walking According to the Flesh. The message contains powerful lessons of the consequences of Abraham and Sarah failing to wait upon God and taking matters into their own hands. Dr. Cairns will be with us in just a few minutes. Before he comes, we invite you to enjoy this devotional thought from the pen of the great 19th century English preacher C.H. Spurgeon, found in his collection entitled Morning by Morning.
1: This morning's meditation is found in Daniel chapter 11 and verse 32. The people that do know their God shall be strong. Every believer understands that to know God is the highest and best form of knowledge, and this spiritual knowledge is a source of strength to the Christian. It strengthens his faith. Believers are constantly spoken of in the Scriptures as being persons who are enlightened and taught of the Lord. They are said to have an unction from the Holy One, and it is the Spirit's peculiar office to lead them into all truth, and all this for the increase and the fostering of their faith. Knowledge strengthens love as well as faith. Knowledge opens the door, and then through that door we see our Savior. Or to use another similitude, knowledge paints the portrait of Jesus, and when we see that portrait, then we love Him. We cannot love a Christ whom we do not know, at least in some degree. If we know but little of the excellencies of Jesus, what He has done for us and what He is doing now, we cannot love Him much. But the more we know Him, the more we shall love Him. Knowledge also strengthens hope. How can we hope for a thing if we do not know of its existence? Hope may be the telescope, but till we receive instruction, our ignorance stands in the front of the glass, and we can see nothing whatever. Knowledge removes the interposing object, and when we look through the bright optic glass, we discern the glory to be revealed, and anticipate it with joyous confidence. Knowledge supplies us reasons for patience. How shall we have patience unless we know something of the sympathy of Christ, and understand the good which is to come out of the correction which our Heavenly Father sends us? Nor is there one single grace of the Christian which, under God, will not be fostered and brought to perfection by holy knowledge. How important, then, is it that we should grow not only in grace, but in the knowledge of our Lord and Savior Jesus Christ,

The book of Acts, chapter 16, records the arrest and beating of the apostle Paul and his companion Silas. There in the prison, with bleeding and sore bodies, verse 25 says, "And at midnight Paul and Silas prayed and sang praises to God." Such a response to affliction comes only from the Lord. Let the Bible Speak is pleased to offer a booklet entitled Songs in the Night, a compilation of key verses from each book of the Bible, selected by Bruce A. Byers, retired professor of French at Bob Jones University. Presented in an attractive full-color format, these verses will help you to receive the comfort of the Scriptures at any occasion, but especially during dark times. 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

0: Continuing these studies in the life of Abraham, Dr. Cairns will bring the conclusion of a message called The Man of Faith Walking According to the Flesh. Although Abraham is known as the father of the faithful, he failed at that very point when he and Sarah, impatient at waiting for God to fulfill his promise of a son, took matters into their own hands. It is often at the place of our greatest strength where we as Christians fail God. Worn down by Sarah's desperation to have a son, Abraham became desperate as well, and acted according to the flesh rather than waiting upon God. The steps to failure included weakness, unbelief, lack of prayer, and finally yielding to the desire of the flesh. May the Lord enable us to learn from Abraham's failure. Now Dr. Cairns concludes this message, The Man of Faith Walking According to the Flesh.
1: Now, when we read the book of Genesis, we know Abram is married to Sarah, God promises Abram a son, so therefore we believe it's a son, and of course we know this is true from what happens later, for Abram and Sarah. But Sarah, I am sure, would not have failed to say to Abram, the Lord has promised you a son, but my name hasn't appeared, and you read the record, and neither it had. Perhaps this is the way the Lord wants us to do it. And so they began to persuade themselves that they could help fulfill God's promise, put it in New Testament language, that they could do the work of the Spirit in the power of the flesh. They talked themselves into the position, we have waited long enough, now it is time to do something. Now this is always a powerful temptation. And this temptation is particularly powerful against people who are spiritually sincere. People who desire to experience God's promise. You've waited. And you've prayed. Then there's the thought, well now, this isn't enough. I must do something. And that's absolutely true, you see. As long as it's something the Lord has commanded you to do. Spurgeon spoke of Moses and the command of God through him to Israel at the Red Sea, stand still and see the salvation of the Lord. Stand still. Now that's easy to read. Just put yourself in this position. There's an army coming. And they're not coming to celebrate the 4th of July with us. There's an army coming. And they intend to wipe out as many as they need to and take the rest back into slavery. There's a sea behind us if we face the army. There's a sea here if we face the sea. There's an army there. And there's wilderness here and there. What on earth are we to do? Now, when people are driven to that desperate situation, they normally do anything but the right thing. And the Lord said to them, stand still. What? Stand still? The last thing in the world. They might jive around in fear, but no, he says, stand still. Spurgeon talked about the opposites, what the Lord didn't tell him to do. He didn't tell him to lie down in defeat. He didn't tell him to turn back to where they'd come from. He didn't tell them to give up. Nor did he tell them to do something. When you look at the story of modern compromise, what is cursing American evangelicalism today? It is, and there are very few preachers who'll put it in these words, but it's the truth. It is the feeling Well, we have waited and we have prayed and it's not working. It's time that we did something. And the things that they have been doing. That's why you have churches that now have rock concerts. This is how you reach young people. You have a rock concert because that kind of music speaks to them. Sure, it speaks to them. In whose name? With whose message? I don't care what branch of compromise, be it the Promise Keepers or any other movement like that, what are they doing? They're simply saying, look, it's time we did something. I'm all in favor of doing what this Bible tells us to do. But when people are driven by this deception that we can do the work of God in the power of the flesh, we can bring in the techniques, the philosophy, the psychology, the methodology of the world to do the work of God. When we come to that position, we have reached the place Abram reached. We are trying to beget the seed of the Spirit through Hagar the flesh. It can't be done. Can't be done. Paul says the weapons of our warfare are not carnal. We do have weapons. We do have weapons. And they're mighty and powerful. But they're not the weapons of the flesh. Jesus said in John 6 verse 63, the flesh profiteth nothing. Abram had to learn that. And my, he learned it the hard way. He acted according to the flesh. Quickly, let me point out that he acted according to the flesh for very obvious reasons. And I'm only going to list these. First was weakness. When Sarah pressurized him to do wrong, he didn't stand for what he knew to be right. Listen, there's a place to draw a line in the sand and say, beyond that we don't go. And I've often like quoting to you the philosophy of my great hero, Bernard Montgomery. Montgomery used to tell, and as he was teaching in the staff college in England, teaching the upcoming generation of British Army officers, he had to teach them how to make a decision as to when to draw the line to fight. But the basic argument was this. You draw the line as soon as you can when it will enable you to fight that battle on your terms and not the enemy's. That's why I've often said I got more pastoral theology reading that than reading all the so-called pastoral theology books. How true it is. You draw the line early. When you can fight the battle on your terms and not on the enemy's terms. Abram should have drawn that line at the beginning and said, I know this in my heart to be wrong, unworthy of my God, unworthy of His promise, and unworthy of my testimony. But he didn't do it. It was weakness. It was also unbelief. He lost sight of the promise. And he did not act according to what he believed. And whatsoever is not of faith is sin. Then there was a failure to pray. Do you notice this? And this is true in all these great biographies where these great characters suddenly came into defeat. There's one thing that's missing. And that's real heart communion with God. This is the man who was able to speak to the Lord face to face. This is the man who had such deep and wonderful communion with God. One of the mightiest prayer warriors the world has ever seen. And yet at this critical time, there's not a word of him even lifting a word heavenward. Not a word of one petition. What's wrong? prayerlessness, failure to pray, will always lead to fleshly action. And I think there's one other element. This seems strange in the life of Abram, and that was unyieldedness. The more he yielded to Sarah, the less was he yielded to the Lord. In New Testament terms, he was not at this stage controlled by the Spirit. Paul says to the Ephesians, "Be not drunk with wine wherein is excess, but be filled with the Spirit." The idea is be under the control of the Spirit. That's God's command to the child of God. That's utter yieldedness to the mind and will of God. And at this stage, Abram proved you can't serve two masters, or a mistress and a mistress. And listen. He gives us the message. If you husbands would ever really love your wives, never let them come between you and the Lord. If you wives would ever love your husbands, never let them come between you and the Lord. If you would ever love your children, never place them between you and the Lord. It is only as you are yielded to Him that you can evaluate their requests, their desires, their needs, and respond in the way you ought to respond. He acted according to the flesh for obvious reasons. And finally, I mark this. Abram could have avoided this disaster, but he didn't, and he suffered the consequences. Oh yes, the means were at hand for him to avoid it. And I think forever afterwards, Abram was the sorry man that he didn't employ them. He grieved his own soul. He introduced friction into his home for years to come. He created a bitter legacy for Isaac, for Israel, and for Ishmael. And all this is the telling thing. All this, by a great man of faith who momentarily gave way to the flesh. The lesson is simple and it is profound. Galatians 5 verse 16 sums it up perfectly. Walk in the Spirit, and you shall not fulfill the lusts of the flesh. The heir of faith, walking according to the flesh. Terrible picture. But remember, these things are here for our guidance. God includes the failures of great saints to give instruction to lesser saints that we don't repeat the folly. Men and women, walk in the Spirit. Walk in submission to the Spirit and His Word. The Spirit will always conduct you to the cross. If tonight you have followed Abram down that path of disobedience, the Spirit will lead you back to cleansing. If you're faltering on the edge of folly and wickedness, the Spirit will lead you back to the cross and to sanity.
2: unto victory. Walk in the Spirit.

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5: It is not primarily your love that holds your marriage together. 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Your home is held together by a commitment. 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
4: Welcome to Love Worth Finding, featuring the profound messages and practical biblical teaching of Adrian Rogers. We live in a tragic and dangerous day of disposable and discardable marriages. The enemy strives to break up homes to create a vicious cycle of broken people. But marriage is the highest of all earthly relationships. The purpose of marriage is for a man and a woman to come together as one flesh, sharing in the closest bond and communion possible permanently. If you have your Bible, turn to Genesis chapter 2. We'll begin in verse 21 as Adrian Rogers shares instructions to maintain a super glue marriage.
5: Now, I am not here to make divorced people feel worse. If you've been divorced, thank God for the grace of God that cleanses. But I am here to lay out a warning to those who are not yet married, and to help those who are married to have what I want to call today a super glue marriage. I want to show you today how to make up and not to break up. Because, dear friend, if you do break up, I can tell you with all of the emphasis, function, and emotion of my soul, there's going to be heartache, there's going to be difficulty. There are no whole eggs in a broken nest. Now, thank God, God has given us a book that tells us how to stay married and to be what God wants us to be. I'm reading here in Genesis chapter 2 and verse 21. And the Lord God caused a deep sleep to fall upon Adam, and he slept, and he took, that is, God took one of his ribs and closed up the flesh instead thereof. And the rib which the Lord God had taken from man made he a woman and brought her unto the man. And Adam said, This is now bone of my bones and flesh of my flesh. She shall be called woman, for she was taken out of man. Therefore shall a man leave his father and his mother, and shall cleave unto his wife, and they shall be one flesh. And they were both naked, the man and his wife, and were not ashamed. Now what happens is this, dear friend, that the enemy, the devil, comes in and breaks up homes. And what happens is that people who come from broken homes have broken lives. And people with broken lives tend to build broken homes, which tend to produce broken lives, which tend to produce broken homes. And there's a vicious cycle. Psychologists tell us that girls tend to marry men like their fathers. Now you can see why mothers cry at weddings. Now, somehow, we've got to get in and break that cycle. You can't do anything about your ancestors. But folks, you can do something about your descendants. Let me tell you a verse that's been a life verse for me. You might want to make it a life verse for you. I claim this verse. Psalm 112, verses 1 and 2. Praise ye the Lord. Blessed is the man that feareth the Lord, that delighteth greatly in His commandments. I want to be that man. Blessed is the man that feareth the Lord, that delighteth greatly in His commandments. His seed, His children, His grandchildren shall be mighty upon earth. The generation of the upright shall be blessed. Isn't that a wonderful promise? While we cannot deal, dear friend, with our ancestors, we can deal with our dependents. Now look, if you will, in verse 24 of the Scripture. Therefore shall a man leave his father and his mother, underscore the word leave, and shall cleave unto his wife, underscore the word cleave, and they shall be or become one flesh, underscore the word be or become. Three action words, three verbs, leave, cleave, and become. And there God gives us, in a nutshell, what marriage is all about. You see, when God says that a man shall leave his father and mother, that speaks of the priority of marriage. Marriage is the highest of all earthly human relationships. When God says that a man shall cleave to his wife, that speaks of the permanence of marriage. Actually, the word here, cleave, means to weld or to glue. That's the reason I'm talking to you about a super glue marriage. All right, that's the permanence of marriage. And then they shall become one flesh. That's the purpose of marriage. That a man and a woman come together and become, in that closest bond and communion, one flesh. Now, I want us to look at simply the cleaving, the welding, the bonding. How do we stay together? Because, my dear friend, it is not easy. There must be such a total commitment to marriage if you want your marriage to last. Now, thank God for love. It takes love to build a home. If you don't have love, don't get married. But you listen to your pastor this morning. It is not primarily your love that holds your marriage together. It is your marriage that holds your love together. It is your commitment that sustains your marriage and sustains your love, not vice versa. Now, you see, the Bible says that a husband is to love his wife as Christ loved the church. I want to ask you a question. Is Jesus Christ committed to the church? Or when I fail, does Jesus say, well, so long, Adrian. I want a divorce from you, Adrian. I no longer want to be your Lord, your Savior. I'm finished with you. No. My Lord stays with me, and He has said, I will never leave you nor forsake you. Praise God for that. Do you want me to tell you what a perfect husband is? A perfect husband is a man who does not demand a perfect wife. You want me to tell you what a perfect wife is? Vice versa. One who does not demand a perfect husband. There needs to be, listen, total commitment, a lifetime commitment. For this reason shall a man leave his father and his mother and cleave unto his wife, be glued to her, welded together to her. Not only must there be a lasting commitment, but number two, there must be loving communication. Now, most marriages get in difficulty because the husband and the wife don't learn how to communicate. Again, let's go back to the analogy of Christ and the church. Does Jesus Christ communicate with the church? Yes, He does. He's given us His Word. He speaks to us. He has sent His Spirit into our hearts. He whispers to our being that we belong to Him. We have the most intimate relationship with the Lord Jesus Christ, who said, I don't call you servants anymore, I call you friends. The servant knoweth not what his master doeth. That is, Jesus said, I have given my spirit to you to share my heart, to share my life with you. Most husbands and most wives fail in their marriage because they've not learned to communicate. Look, if you will, at the last verse here of our text. And they were both naked, the man and his wife, and were not ashamed. Now, truly, that deals with the physical part of marriage. There was no shame there in the physical sense. But you have to see, dear friend, that what he's saying there is, there was no mental barrier there. There was absolute oneness. They were absolutely one flesh, uninhibited. There needs to be that intimacy. There needs to be that communication. Now watch. Number one, there needs to be a lifetime commitment. Number two, there needs to be a loving communication. Number three, there needs to be a loyal confrontation. A loyal confrontation. If you think that being in a home is just smiling and making out like everything is fine, there are no problems, you're wrong. Does our Lord have problems with His church, His bride? Certainly He does. Does He confront His church? Indeed He does. As many as I love, He says, I rebuke and chasten. But notice He confronts us in love. As many as I love, I rebuke and chasten. There are going to be some conflicts in your marriage. I try to analyze in my marriage counseling and from study I have done, where are the major conflicts in marriage? Let me just give you some conflicts that are going to need a loyal confrontation. Number one, selfishness. Did you know that most of the marriage problems that I deal with at their root is nothing but selfishness? Selfishness is one of the major problems. It comes across in so many ways. I'll tell you another area is financial, money problems. Or you say, that's right, not enough money will ruin a marriage. No, I'm not talking about not enough money. I'm talking about the mishandling of money. Poverty doesn't break up a home. Many times it brings you together. The problem in marriages is not so much a lack of money as it is a mismanagement of money, for the Bible says that godliness with contentment is great gain. Contentment. That's what people need. Godliness with contentment. I believe that charge accounts are the devil's plan to ruin marriages. And most people need a little plastic surgery. Take those cards and just cut them up. And learn that you can do without anything except one another. All right, let me tell you another problem. Of course, this is sexual. All of the things, the bitter fruit of the sexual revolution, we're reaping it. And indeed, that's one of the causes for divorce. Sex is a gift of God. It is a form of communication. The Bible says when husband and wife would have sexual relations that thus and such a person knew his wife. The sexual union of a husband and wife is a form of communication. He knew her. It's a way of saying, I love you, that cannot be put into words. And when all of that is fine, it seems like it's not such a big deal. But when it's out of whack, when it's skewed somehow, it takes on immense proportions. How we need to learn what the Bible says about this matter. And we'll talk more about that in our series. Another problem, believe it or not, and it's a real problem, is just the problem of nagging. Just nagging. Fault finding over trivial things. You didn't put the top back on the toothpaste. You squeezed it in the middle. Or you hung your stockings again on the shower rail. Or you never pick up your clothes. Did you know the word nag and the word gnaw are related? You ever had anybody gnaw on you?

And 9 out of 10 complaints about in-laws are women complaining about the mother-in-law. Why is this? Often it is the case of two women in love with the same man. The mother can't give her boy up, and so she begins to find fault with the daughter-in-law and vice versa. In-laws need to be wise. Let me just give you some rules for being good in-laws. They're just so simple. If you want to be a good in-law, you just simply say, hands off, prayers on, mouths closed, and hearts open. God will help you to be good in-laws. And then, of course, there's substance abuse, drugs, alcohol, or other forms of vice like gambling and all of these things. Now, folks, you will face one or more of these things in your marriage. And they're going to call for a loving confrontation, a loyal confrontation. Our Lord says, as many as I love, I rebuke and chasten. So let me give you some rules for having a good fight, okay? Let me tell you how to confront. And all of these things I can back up with Scripture. I mean, you're going to have to confront your mate. You are. And I want to give you 5 principles here, very quickly. I just want to name them all. And if you'll do this, you'll learn how to make up and not break up. And you'll learn, really, to have that super glue marriage. And you'll not be able to do these unless you have the first two already, which is that lifetime commitment and that loving communion or communication. Then you can have that loyal confrontation. First of all, isolate the problem. Pinpoint the problem. Know what it is that you're truly arguing about. Because many times we're hurting in one place and we're grunting in another. For example, your wife, she may be scolding you and fussing at you, but maybe she's tired. Maybe she's sick. Maybe she's afraid. Maybe you hurt her feelings over here, something else that you said or didn't say, and you have no idea that you did it. And so what you're really arguing about is not the point at all. Or maybe you come home and you find yourself in an argument with your wife and you're not really mad at her. You're mad at what happened to you on the freeway coming home or what your boss said to you. Zig Ziglar, who is a great communicator, tells a story about a Mr. Sparks who was going to the health club one day and he was a business executive and he was stopped for speeding. Made him so angry, when he got back to the office, he chewed out the sales manager because the sales were down. He wasn't mad at the sales manager. He was mad at the highway patrolman. Got all over the sales manager. The sales manager took it, couldn't say anything back, but he talked to his secretary. He said, where are those 5 letters I gave you? How come they're not in yet? Get those letters out. Secretary began to burn, do a slow burn. She went over to the switchboard operator and said, oh, you sit there every day and just answer the telephone. You don't do anything else. Why don't you help me? Why don't you do something to help me get these letters out? Chewed out the switchboard operator. Switchboard operator went home that day and her 12-year-old son was sitting there watching television, had a little nick in his blue jeans. She said, look, you've torn your pants. You go upstairs, no more television for you and no more dinner for you. About that time, the cat crossed this little boy's path. That was a mistake for that cat to come past right then. And he kicks the cat. Now, Zig asked this question. Wouldn't it have been a lot simpler if Mr. Sparks, the business executive, had gone over to the switchboard operator's house and kicked the cat himself? And not disturbed so many people in the way. So many times, we're hurting in one place and grunting in another. Happy is the couple that can say, what is the problem? What is the problem? Pinpoint the problem. Pinpoint the problem. Number 2, dear friend, learn to attack the problem and not one another. Oh, if we could only do this. Most arguments are ego against ego, right? Trying to prove we're right rather than attacking the problem. I've said it before, I'll say it again. There are no problems too big to solve, just people too small to solve them. If we would learn that the mate may have done something wrong and that is the problem, but the mate is not the problem, it's what the mate did. You say, I can't slice it that thin. Oh, yes, you can.
Listen.

0: If you have a child, for example, and you need to confront your child, your child comes in with bad grades or stayed out too late, don't say to that child, you're no good, you're a bad child, you have no respect, that you have no integrity. Don't talk to that child that way. You've attacked him. Don't do that. Attack the problem. His son, grades are important. And here's why. Here's what you did that's wrong, and here's how we're going to fix it. But you see, dear friend, so many times it's ego against ego, and our rotten pride wants to be right. I'll tell you a third thing that we need to do if we're going to have a successful argument. We need to deal with one problem at a time and deal with problems as they come up. Now, the Bible says, don't let the sun go down upon your wrath. Many of us collect trading stamps. You know, you go to the store and they give you these stamps, you put them in a little book, and then one day you go down and redeem them for some lawn furniture. Wait a few months. What you do, you just put them in the book. Now, that's the way a lot of marriages do. Your husband hurts you, put it in the book. Says something else, late for dinner, you put it in the book. Forgot your anniversary, put it in the book. You don't deal with those things as they come up. And then one of these days, there's an explosion. She comes in to cash all her stamps. I mean, all at one time, or he comes in. And you wonder why, where did all of this happen? How did all of this happen? You have failed to do what the Bible says to do, and that is to deal with these things as they come up, when they're small, when they can be dealt with. One trading stamp is not so big. It can be dealt with. Don't let the sun go down upon your wrath. Stick to the subject. Know what it is. Don't attack one another. Attack the problem. Deal with these things as they come up. Next of all, learn to negotiate. Don't get in a win-lose situation. Rather than having a war where both husband and wife lose, have a negotiation where both husband and wife win. Let both save face. Give in. Adjust. Compromise. Be gentle. Jesus does that. Jesus said, I have many things to tell you, not able to bear them. He knows what we're able to do. Learn not just to force your point all the way down to the bitter end. And then last of all, know how important this is. Pray, pray, pray, pray, and pray some more. It's amazing how prayer will help you through these things. And friend, if you do these things, and they're so simple, but so real, your marriage can be a marriage that will stay together as you have that commitment, that communion, that confrontation, all sheltered over with His great love. Would you pray for your home right now? Say, Lord, help our home to be all that You'd have it to be. Father, give us better homes. Make good homes better. Heal broken homes and broken hearts. In Jesus' holy name, amen.
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5: Hi, I'm Todd Nettleton, and this is the Voice of the Martyrs Radio. In Nigeria, some communities are almost 100% Christian. These communities can be the target of violent attacks. On Palm Sunday, jihadists carried out a coordinated attack on a crowded marketplace in Jos. Residents were caught off guard when armed militants arrived on motorcycles and opened fire on the crowd. The terrorists killed more than 30 people. In the aftermath, tensions run high and communities hold strict curfews to keep residents safe. People fear another deadly attack. Despite intense opposition in northern Nigeria, Christians continue to advance the gospel. Pray for Christians in Nigeria to shine Christ's light even amid attacks.
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8: 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These countermeasures include the COVID shot, remdesivir, mechanical ventilation, and more. The table will list and explain injuries that, based on compelling, reliable, valid medical and scientific evidence, are presumed to be caused by these COVID interventions. Those who don't want to acknowledge deaths, permanent disabilities, and more call it speculative. But the table will officially document the injuries suffered too often in silence, as shown on the Open Bears website and as documented by the injured on social media since 2021.
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2: Well, good morning, and thank you for tuning in today to the Trail Ridge Report on this beautiful Wednesday in August. We've already made it here to August the 5th, and friends, I'm so thankful that you've joined me for the report today, and I thank you again for your prayers and for your encouragement throughout these summer months. Our summer of youth camp ministry has officially concluded. After this last week, we had Rural Bible Crusade here from Marshfield, Wisconsin. We've had a wonderful time with our staff in the last week, just at a little bit different of a change of pace, going through the camp, making sure everything is cleaned and prepared for this guest group that was here, and spending Saturday getting camp all cleaned up again as they were heading on out and moving into this week. Our staff are getting...

0: Foreign News, I'm Rich Thomason in Washington. Recent hack attacks on public water supplies, focus of an expanding FBI investigation. It now focuses on two states.
1: Michigan has joined Minnesota in reporting cyber attacks on water systems, but an official says all were operating safely. Earlier this week, authorities said cyber attacks targeted over 30 water systems in Minnesota. The source of the attacks is being investigated, but they came amid warnings that Iranian hackers have been focused on such systems. Minnesota IT Services said Thursday that the investigation into the attacks that happened on Sunday and Monday was continuing, and that state officials had not identified who was behind them. There were no reports that residents had been impacted by the attacks. Keith Peters reporting.
0: Crews continue battling massive wildfires, have destroyed hundreds of homes, forcing tens of thousands of evacuations in Spokane, Washington. Authorities say one of those fires is the work of an arsonist. 37-year-old man is under arrest, being held on $1 million bond. A Democratic U.S. Senate contest in Michigan, among the most closely followed of today's primaries. It pits a Democrat socialist against an establishment candidate who's currently a congresswoman.
2: Political observers closely watching this race between Democrat socialist Abdul El Sayed and establishment candidate Congresswoman Haley Stevens. The Real Clear Politics average of polls finds El Sayed beating Stevens by more than 10 points. New polling data from Epic MRA shows former Congressman Republican Mike Rogers beating El Sayed by 3 points in a hypothetical matchup in November. Laura Winters reporting.
0: President Trump insisting it's Iran's last chance to stave off a devastating military campaign by the U.S. Mr. Trump says negotiations with Tehran have resumed. Iran says no, they haven't. Stock teachers higher. This is SRN News. As the war in Ukraine shows no sign of ending soon, a German evangelical group is calling for peace.
3: The Evangelical Alliance in Germany is calling on Christians to remind believers that the biblical mandate for peace building has never been more urgent. With tensions escalating across the European continent and military conflicts threatening to expand, German evangelical leaders are stepping forward with a faith-based vision for reconciliation and peace. The alliance is asserting that faith communities have both a right and a responsibility to speak into matters of war, conflict resolution, and international relations. I'm Bernie Bennett.
0: A Salvation Army chapter in San Bernardino, California is looking to expand its reach, hoping to open a new branch in the area about 60 miles east of Los Angeles. The San Bernardino Sun reports the organization aims to bring more resources such as food and shelter to those in need. This is SRN News. Several states upset over revamped tariffs are taking the Trump administration to court.
4: 25 states are joining a lawsuit suing the Trump administration over the latest round of double-digit tariffs. They say the basis that countries had not done enough to crack down on imports produced by illegal forced labor is a pretext. New York Attorney General Letitia James says after losing at the Supreme Court, the administration is once again trying to illegally raise taxes on families and businesses with a new round of tariffs. Pennsylvania Governor Josh Shapiro says the president's tariffs have injected unnecessary chaos and confusion into residents' lives and raised prices across the board. I'm Jennifer King.
0: Customs and Border Protection ordering construction crews working on the border wall to stop drilling wells in drought-stricken New Mexico, ordering a halt after ranchers said that pumping the groundwater that's needed to mix cement could deprive their livestock of life-sustaining water. More details at srnnews.com.
5: Mark chapter 13 and verse 31. Heaven and earth shall pass away, but my words shall not pass away. Mark chapter 13 and verse 31, a promise that God's word is always relevant.

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2: The fundamental difference between Judaism and Christianity is this. Judaism is a religion that magnifies human effort and doesn't need a savior. Christianity is a religion that depreciates human effort and desperately needs a savior. That's the difference. Christians need a savior to save them from their personal transgressions, iniquities, and sins.
3: Welcome to Grace to You with John MacArthur on VCY America. What is mankind's greatest problem? If you ask 10 people that question, you'll likely get 10 different answers. But the Bible leaves no doubt as to what the great problem is. It's man's rebellion against God. It's sin and the divine judgment sin brings. And one of the clearest descriptions of what Christ did to save us from being judged for our sins was written 700 years before he did it. Today, John MacArthur looks at the problem of man's sin and the price the Lord paid to save us from our sins as John continues his study titled The Gospel According to God. So if you're able, turn to Isaiah chapter 53 as John begins today's lesson.
2: In the New Testament era, there were millions of slaves, and there was an awful lot of abuse of slaves. The numbers are sometimes astronomical. Some say 15 million slaves, some say 60 million slaves. People would assume, people who are socially sensitive, that the New Testament probably should have taken on the issue of human trafficking, human slavery. But it fascinates me that the Apostle Paul, who writes 13 books of the 27 in the New Testament, the Apostle Paul never wrote about the social injustices of slavery. What he did do was write a massive treatment on how a sinner can be right with God and escape eternal hell and enter eternal heaven. And it's called the Book of Romans. Isaiah 53 is the Romans of the Old Testament. Romans is the greatest New Testament revelation answering that question. Everything else in the New Testament also is part of the answer to that question, of course. But Romans pulls it all together and focuses specifically on answering the question, and Isaiah 53 is the greatest Old Testament revelation on the same question. And both Isaiah and Paul, by the way, give the same answer. They both give the same answer. A sinner, here it is, can be right with God and escape eternal hell and enter eternal heaven because the servant of Jehovah became a substitute and suffered the judgment of God in the sinner's place. That's the message of Romans. And that's the message of Isaiah. God spent his wrath toward sinners on the servant substitute. Now, this is the heart of the section from 40 to 66. And I'm going to show you how interesting just this little aspect of it is. There are 27 chapters, take my word for it, 40 to 66, that's 27 chapters. They're divided into three sections, 9, 9, and 9, in terms of subject. The first section ends with this statement: there is no peace to the wicked. The second 9 ends with this statement: there is no peace to the wicked. The third section ends, chapter 66, verse 24, with a similar judgment statement. Each of the three sections ends with a warning of judgment on the wicked. But all three sections promise salvation. They're very evangelistic. They promise salvation, and they end with a warning if you reject it. All three feature blessing and peace to the righteous, and no peace and judgment to the wicked. All three determine that righteousness and wickedness is fixed forever. Destiny is not to be altered. Section 1 talks about salvation from the Babylonian captivity. Section 2 talks about salvation from sin. And section 3, the last 9, salvation from the cursed earth. So the first has to do with the deliverance of Israel from Babylon. The middle one, as I said a lot earlier, has to do with the deliverance of sinners from sin. And the third one, the deliverance of the earth from the curse, the glorious coming kingdom of Messiah. So the middle one is the one we're in. The middle section that we're in runs from 49 to 57. And this middle one is the issue of forgiveness of sins. And it asks the question about salvation from sin. Not temporal deliverance from Babylon and not the eschatological kingdom to come in the future, but deliverance from sin. Now that poses a very important question. Don't miss this. Why does God need to save His people from their sins? This is huge. And this was the issue with the Jews. They were not convinced that they needed, listen, a Savior. They thought they just needed a righteous king. They thought that by virtue of their Abrahamic descent, by virtue of the covenants and the promises and all of that, that they were in the place of blessing by virtue of their goodness and their religiosity, by virtue of their efforts at religious activities, ceremonies, rituals, attempts to obey the law of God. They had earned their favor with God, so they had it by race and they had it by merit. So this message about a Savior to deliver us from our sins so that we escape eternal hell and enter eternal heaven, this is a foreign language to them. Shouldn't have been. Go back to the first chapter of Isaiah. Isaiah is trying to communicate the message to them. Chapter 1, verse 4. Alas, sinful nation, people weighed down with iniquity, offspring of evildoers, just like your parents. Sons who act corruptly, they have abandoned the Lord, they have despised the Holy One of Israel, they have turned away from Him. Where will you be stricken again as you continue in your rebellion? Then this, the whole head is sick and the whole heart is faint or weak. Like Jeremiah 17, the heart of man is deceitful above all things and desperately wicked. From the sole of the foot to the head, there is nothing sound in it, only bruises, welts, raw wounds, not pressed out or bandaged nor softened with oil. Your land is desolate. Your cities are burned with fire. Your fields, strangers are devouring them in your presence. He talks about desolation. Hear the word of the Lord, verse 10, you rulers of Sodom, give ear to the instruction of our God, you people of Gomorrah. What are your multiplied sacrifices to me, your phony religion, says the Lord? I've had enough of burnt offerings of rams and the fat of fed cattle. I take no pleasure in the blood of bulls, lambs, or goats. All your religion is hypocritical and useless. When you come to appear before me, who requires of you this trampling of my courts? Bring your worthless offerings no longer. Incense is an abomination to me. New moon and Sabbath, the calling of assemblies, which, by the way, God ordained. I cannot in endure iniquity in the solemn assembly. I hate your new moon festivals, your appointed feasts. They become a burden to me. I'm weary of bearing them. So when you spread out your hands in prayer, I'll hide my eyes from you. Even though you multiply prayers, I will not listen. Your hands are covered with blood. Wash yourselves, make yourselves clean. Remove the evil of your deeds from my sight. Cease to do evil. Learn to do good. Seek justice. Reprove the ruthless. Defend the orphan. Plead for the widow. Come now, let us reason together, says the Lord. Though your sins are as scarlet, they will be as white as snow. Though they are red like crimson, they will be like wool. They needed salvation. They desperately needed salvation and redemption. So when you come to the servant songs of Isaiah chapter 42, the promise is that he's going to bring salvation. Chapter 42 is, I wish I could read it all to you, but thus says the Lord God, verse 5, who created the heavens and stretched them out, spread out the earth and its offspring, gives breath to the people on it and spirit to those who walk in it. I am the Lord. I've called you in righteousness. I'll hold you by the hand. I'll watch over you. I will appoint you as a covenant to the people, as a light to the nations. He's talking to the servant. He's talking to the Messiah. I'm going to make you the covenant to the people. I'm going to make you the light to the nations. I'm going to have you open blind eyes, bring prisoners out of the dungeon. Sing to the Lord, verse 10, a new song. Sing His praise from the end of the earth. The Lord is going to bring salvation to His people. Chapter 43, verse 1, thus says the Lord, your Creator, O Jacob, He who formed you, O Israel, don't fear, for I've redeemed you. I've called you by my name. You're mine. When you pass through the waters, I'll be with you. And through the rivers, they'll not overflow you. When you walk through the fire, you'll not be scorched. The flame won't burn you. I am the Lord your God, the Holy One of Israel. What's the next line? Your what? Your Savior. I'm your Savior. I'm your Savior. Verse 11, I am the Lord, and there is no Savior besides me. It is I who have declared and saved. Thus says the Lord, verse 14, your Redeemer, the Holy One of Israel. I'm going to be your Savior. I'm going to be your Redeemer. And that's why the section begins comfort in chapter 40. Comfort, comfort my people. Speak kindly to Jerusalem. Call out to her. Her warfare has ended. Her iniquity has been removed. She's already received double from the hand of the Lord for all of her evil. Salvation is coming. Did they need salvation? Yes. The diagnosis that's given in chapter 1 is reiterated in brief in chapter 6 when Isaiah has a vision of God and he says, I'm a man with unclean lips and I dwell amidst a people of unclean lips. Isaiah understood the need for salvation, the need for cleansing. So the centerpiece section of these three nines, the first has to do with salvation from Babylon, the last eschatological kingdom salvation, the middle one, salvation from sin for the people of God, Jew and Gentile. And it's going to come through the servant who will be the Savior sent from God. So the middle section, listen, chapter 49 to 57, the middle chapters are 52 and 53, and the middle verse of 53 is verse 5, he was pierced through for our transgressions, he was crushed for our iniquities, the chastening for our well-being fell on him, and by his scourging we are healed. Middle section, middle chapters, middle of the chapter, middle verse. Everything just focuses down on the substitutionary piercing of the servant of Jehovah for us. By what means will God save His people? By what means will He forgive their sins? By the substitutionary, vicarious death of His servant, His slave, the Messiah, the righteous King,

clear on how the Messiah would suffer. When they came to chapter 53, they wrote this. The rabbis wrote this, that he will be compassionate, that he will sympathetically feel our pain, and that's as far as they would go. They understood that he would be a sympathetic Messiah, that he would be a righteous king, put it another way, who felt so sorry that such a noble people had suffered so greatly that he felt their pain. They saw no messianic substitutionary death, in spite of the fact that every day of their history, animals were dying, portraying substitutionary death. All they saw in their writing was sympathy. The idea of Messiah himself dying? Not possible. Unacceptable. That's why Jesus went to the Old Testament to speak of his necessary suffering. And the apostles even preached that. They had no interest in that. Listen, here's the point. This is very important. They had no need of a Savior. They had no need of a sacrifice for sin. Nobody in a work system needs a Savior. They needed a sympathizer. They welcomed a sympathizer. They wanted a king who was sympathetic to their plight and thus would come out of sympathy and compassion and give them what they actually deserved. That was the view of ancient Judaism. That was the view of New Testament Judaism. That was the view of post-New Testament Judaism. That is the view of modern Judaism. Judaism would never define itself in the terms of Isaiah 1, sick from head to toe. They don't need a Savior. You see, if you don't understand the doctrine of depravity, and you don't understand that you are unable to save yourself by anything you do, then you don't need a Savior to save you. You achieve salvation. And any system that has any achievement that saves has no place for a vicarious substitutionary atonement. After the Lord Jesus came and the church was born, the church clearly interpreted Isaiah 53, all the New Testament writers, as I said, did. The church began to preach to the Jews that Jesus is the fulfillment of Isaiah 53. They didn't want to hear that, so they persecuted the church. So they killed the Christians. As you know, and even to this day, Judaism as an institution sees something completely different. He sees, this is the common interpretation, Israel there. This is suffering Israel. Israel is the suffering servant who has suffered and suffered and suffered and will one day enter into glory. The glory of Israel is coming, but right now they're going through suffering, unfair, maybe unjust. This is a flattering Jewish view of Isaiah 53. That they as a noble people are suffering unjustly, going through agonies, but someday they will emerge into the glory promised to them and they will become the supreme nation and bless the whole world. They will earn their glory by their religion, by their self-righteousness, and listen, by their suffering. But Jesus isn't in Isaiah 53. Well, that's why Isaiah 53 has been called the guilty conscience of the rabbis. Because you can't put Israel in here. Israel was not a humble, is not a humble sufferer. Israel is not a voluntary sufferer. Israel is not a righteous, sinless people suffering unjustly in one sense and yet vicariously for anyone else. There is no way in the world to make Israel the object of Isaiah 53. This has to be Jesus. But at this point, I just want to mark out for you something that'll be helpful. Israel then, Israel at the time of Jesus, and Israel now has no need for a substitutionary sacrifice. They have no need for a vicarious

0: Savior. They have no need for a mediator to die for them. All they need is a sympathizing king. They just want a ruler. They just need a king. No need for a Savior to bear their sins. No need for a Savior to take the wrath of God for them. They just need a king to rescue them from all the suffering and all the injustice and all the pain and give them the exaltation that they're entitled to by virtue of their Abrahamic descent, Davidic promise, and their own goodness. So whenever you talk to a Jew, the question to ask them is, do you need a Savior? Do you need a Savior? Christianity offers you a Savior. Do you need a substitute to die in your place? Do you need someone to bear the wrath of God against your sin? That's the question. And that goes back to the question of all questions. How can a sinner be right with God so as to escape eternal hell and enter eternal heaven? And the only answer is if that sinner has had his sins completely paid for, and the only one who could do that is the chosen, vicariously substituted sacrifice, Jesus Christ Himself. The fundamental, and it is a critical thing, the fundamental difference between Judaism and Christianity is this. Judaism is a religion that magnifies human effort and doesn't need a Savior. Christianity is a religion that depreciates human effort and desperately needs a Savior. That's the difference. Jews don't need a substitute to bear the penalty for their sins. God will accept them based on Abraham and based on their goodness and their privileges and their promises. That's the difference. Don't for a minute think that there's not a massive gulf fixed between those two. Jews don't need a Savior to save them from their sins personally. They just need a deliverer to rescue them from their enemies and their difficulties. Christians need a Savior to save them from their personal transgressions, iniquities, and sins. So the question to ask any Jew is, do you personally need a Savior to take your place and die under the judgment of God for your sins? Do you need a Savior? That's the question. And that is the moral problem of all human existence. My servant, verse 11 of 53, my servant will justify the many. He'll make them right with God. How? He will bear what? Their iniquities. In the atonement, the servant of Jehovah justifies many. He's promised in the Old Testament to come from the nation of Israel, descend from Abraham, to come down through the family of David. The Old Testament says he'll be born in Bethlehem. Isaiah said he'd be born of a virgin. But it's not until he arrives that we know who he is. They couldn't know who he is. But when he arrived, we know who he is. Because at his baptism, from heaven, the voice of the Father, "This is my beloved Son, in whom I am well pleased." What was God saying there? He was echoing Isaiah 42:1. "Behold, my servant, whom I uphold, my chosen one, in whom my soul delights. I have put my Spirit upon him." That's what happened at the baptism. The Spirit descended like a dove. The sufficient servant, by the very testimony of God and the arrival of the Holy Spirit, is none other than Jesus. He is the Lamb of God who takes away the sin of the world.
1: This is Grace to You, the Bible teaching ministry of John MacArthur. John's lesson today is from his series called The Gospel According to God. Well, friend, if you are familiar with our ministry, you might hear the title of this series, The Gospel According to God, and recognize that it is similar to titles of some of John's best-known teaching and writing. In fact, you may be wondering, why another series about the gospel? And why apply the word gospel to Isaiah 53, a text written centuries before the birth of Christ? Here's how John answered those questions.
0: Well, yeah, I wrote a book on the gospel according to Christ, the gospel according to Jesus, the gospel according to the apostles, the gospel according to Paul, and now the gospel according to God. And the point is that it's the same gospel, the gospel that Jesus proclaimed, that the apostles proclaimed, that Paul proclaimed, and that God proclaimed in Isaiah 53 is the same gospel. And why would it be important to draw that out of Isaiah 53? Because that's the Old Testament, and it makes the point that the gospel of the New Testament is the same gospel as the Old Testament. I think it's critical to go to the Old Testament before Jesus, before the apostles, and before Paul, and hear from God the same gospel that unfolds in the New Testament.
1: In fact, I've read all of your books from the gospel according to Jesus till now, the gospel according to God. And it's interesting to me that this book, which comes from the Old Testament, that passage, Isaiah 53, is the one out of all the stuff you've covered that gives, I think, the clearest, most succinct rationale or explanation of the atonement. Why the atonement?
0: Yeah, if we think about the atonement, most Christians would understand immediately if you said, he was wounded for our transgressions, he was bruised for our iniquities, the chastisement for our peace has fallen on him, and by his stripes we are healed, and all we like sheep have gone astray, and the Lord has laid on him the iniquity of us all. Somebody might be thinking that that's got to be in the New Testament. That's got is that the Apostle Paul who said that? Because that explains the substitutionary death of the Lord Jesus. That explains the doctrine of our sins being imputed to him on the cross in detail. In fact, that is the most familiar language to explain the substitutionary atoning death of Christ. The most familiar language that Christians use comes from Isaiah 53. So it might be a surprise to some people when they hear me say that's from the Old Testament, because it so distinctly defines the atonement that Christ did on the cross. So Isaiah 53 gives us this lasting language, which we're always using to describe events that happened in the New Testament.
1: That's right, friend. And to help you really take hold of the riches of Isaiah 53, an amazing portion of fulfilled prophecy that can strengthen your trust in the Bible, I encourage you to get a copy of John's book called The Gospel According to God. It looks at what Jesus accomplished on the cross, his atoning work for sinners like you and me. As John says, Isaiah 53 is really the first gospel. It's a record of Christ's saving work, written some 700 years before Christ even came to earth. To order this compelling book, The Gospel According to God, contact us today. 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That's our email address. Or you can drop a note in the mail to Grace to You, Post Office Box 4000, Panorama City, California, 91412. 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That is more important than you may realize. And now for the entire Grace to You staff, I'm Phil Johnson. Thanks for making this broadcast part of your day. Join us tomorrow when John MacArthur continues his series on the Gospel According to God. It's another half hour of unleashing God's truth one verse at a time on Grace to You.
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4: And Dave, I have a letter from Priscilla in South Dakota. She says, "Dear friends in Christ, blessings to you and your service to Him. 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In His love, Priscilla." Well, Priscilla, you are so welcome, and thank you so much for your prayer, support, and encouragement for this ministry. We so appreciate it. May our Lord greatly bless you.
3: 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So, what's next?
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2: Well, the Lord Jesus Himself declared that in this life we would have trouble. And often that trouble can come upon us and things become very difficult. Sometimes that trouble is because of our own sin, and God is a gracious God. If you're a believer, He will discipline you, and that's for your good, that you would be trained and would eventually experience the peaceful fruit of righteousness. But also the Lord Jesus made it clear through His word, through His servant Paul, that we would go through difficulties, that those who desire to live godly would be persecuted, that in the reality we live in a sinful world, people sin against us. Things happen. We live in a fallen world. There are trials and tribulations. And if we're honest at times, some of those tribulations can gang up on us and we can become discouraged. Whatever it might be, whether it's a physical trial or a relational trial, whatever it could be, we are feeble human beings. And yet God is a gracious God, and He gives us His word that we would have everything pertaining to life and godliness, so the true knowledge of Him. We have His precious and magnificent promises, and it is within this we find out what we are to do when trouble comes. Now, I'd love to say that trouble's not going to come your way, and I pray it doesn't. But the Lord may allow that trouble to come, and what do we do? And maybe some of you today are going through some very difficult times, and you are in the midst of it. Well, what are we to do when trouble comes? Well, today we're going to see from Psalm 130 how to deal with the difficulties that life brings. Now, I mentioned earlier there's a outline out in front. If you don't have that, you can feel free to run and grab that. That's just a guideline to take notes on. And also, I'll go through a lot of scriptures at times, and feel free to note those down. Don't feel like you have to turn to every one, but sometimes I'll mention to turn there if I feel it's appropriate for us to look at that together. But we're looking at Psalm 130, and so turn your Bibles to Psalm 130. Now, the word psalms comes from the Greek word psalmoi, and it meant to pluck or twitch a string. It speaks of a musical instrument, playing one. And the Hebrew word translated psalm and song are both words for music. And what we have are the psalms are Israel's are lyrics to Israel's hymns. They are inspired by God through those he chose to bring forth his word. And we have these songs, in a sense, that are inspired by God. They are a book of praises. And more often than not, in the Psalms, we have five books, 150 Psalms. More often than not, they are the inspired response of man to God based on God's word. That's really what the Psalms are like. Now, you have the wisdom writings in those portions, which are the inspired response of man to man, in a sense, as God shares his word that direction, in a sense. But here, you'll find so often the Psalms is man reflecting on the truth of God back to God, in a sense. And it is inspired for us, for our benefit, that we would grow in our relationship with the Lord Jesus. And again, God has given us everything we need for every situation in life. He's a faithful God, and he doesn't want us to go into difficulty without helping us to endure through it, to make it through for his glory and for our good. So then we have the Psalms here, and now at this Psalm here, we have, there are superscripts. You'll see that in the Psalm. It says in ours, a song of ascents. Now that's actually part of the scripture. And that means literally here, it spoke of the pilgrimage that the Jews did probably post-exile, where they would ascend to Jerusalem to do those required feasts, the yearly feasts, the three annual feasts. And so with that, this psalm is in a sense labeled by God through the writer as one of these psalms that they would sing as they would go to Jerusalem, a psalm of ascents. Now, it's interesting. This psalm doesn't sound like something you would sing on the way to worshiping the Lord, but actually, if you're a human being and you're going through trouble, you go, yeah, it is something that I might sing to the Lord. And we're going to see that, as with most of the psalms, it starts out based, and they're all based in reality, but based on the experience of something in real time, in a sense, and then out of that comes a reflection back and a trust in the Lord. We see people working through with the Lord the difficulties and coming out on the right side in a relationship with him. And so then, let's read through it here. A song of ascents. Out of the depths I have cried to thee, O Lord. Lord, hear my voice. Let thine ears be attentive to the voice of my supplications. If thou shouldest mark iniquities, O Lord, who could stand? But there is forgiveness with thee that thou mayest be feared. I wait for the Lord, my soul does wait, and in his word do I hope. My soul waits for the Lord more than the watchman for the morning. Indeed, more than the watchman for the morning. O Israel, hope in the Lord, for with the Lord there is loving kindness, and with him abundant redemption. And he will redeem Israel from all his iniquities. So what do we do when difficulty comes? What do? Do you turn to complaining and grumbling? Do you turn to gossip? Do you turn to the bottle or Prozac or Xanax? What do you turn to when things are difficult? Well, we're going to see today from the psalmist that we as believers need to start with a humble cry to the Lord. And then we need to continue to wait upon him and his solution for our difficulties. And then we, if we allow him to take care of it, will then be proclaiming his excellencies when we come out on the other side. And see, we need to see these things. We need to see it from the Word of God so that we will be prepared and God will be glorified when we respond according to His Word. Notice, we need to start with a humble cry. We need to just pray. But we'll see here that the prayer is directed. It's directed. Out of the depths, I have cried to thee, O Lord. Lord, hear my voice. Let thine ears be attentive to the voice of my supplications. If thou, O Lord, shouldest mark iniquities, who, O Lord, who could stand? But there is forgiveness with thee that thou mayest be feared. This is a prayer. This is a prayer of the psalmist. It's a prayer, and he starts and saying, out of the depths, it's a desperate cry. He's crying for help. Now, this is not the desperate cry of a non-believer in a moment of great fear. You see here, in the actual, the Hebrew stems here, we see ultimately that he's been crying over and over again. Out of the depths, I have been crying to you. I've been crying, oh, to you, Lord. I've been crying out of the depths. What is he talking about when he says the depths? Well, I think we all understand what he means by that. The word literally speaks of basically deep waters. And it's used figuratively to speak of deep trouble. Hey, I'm in deep trouble. I'm in deep, deep trouble. Psalm 69, verse 1, for the choir director, according to Shoshanim, a psalm of David, save me, O God, for the waters have threatened my life. I have sunk in deep mire, and there is no foothold. I have come into deep waters, and a flood overflows me. I am weary with my crying. My throat is parched. My eyes fail me while I wait for God. I'm in deep trouble. I'm in deep waters. Out of the depths, I have cried for thee. Speaks of deep emotional darkness and distress. And the reality is, as believers, we can be blindsided by all kinds of things. They come upon us. And the first thing we see the psalmist doing is crying out to the only one who is capable of helping. And often, believers cry out to everyone else before they even go to the Lord. Everyone, yes, it's good to ask to pray for your situation, but we need to go primarily to the Lord. So often, it's everyone else we go to. And even those type of situations can become complaining and grumbling about our circumstances. But here, the psalmist cries out to the Lord. And you might notice it says, O Lord, in large caps, L-O-R-D, large caps. In the front of your Bibles, the translators have given you a note to help you understand how they've translated the Hebrew in the Old Testament. So in L-O-R-D, in large caps, speaks of Yahweh. It means the I am, the self-existent one. It is the first person singular of the verb to be. It speaks of I am. That's what Yahweh means. Now, Yahweh was mistransliterated by adding vowel points into Jehovah. Nothing wrong with saying Jehovah, but it really is Yahweh in Hebrew. But the Lord knows. And so here we have this term, O Lord, Yahweh. But what does that mean? It speaks of God himself, the self-existent one. You remember when Moses is talking to the Lord and he's saying, well, what should I tell the Israelites your name is? Who should I say you are when I go to them? Exodus 3:13, then Moses said to God, behold, I'm going to the sons of Israel, and I shall say to them, the God of your fathers has sent me to you. Now they might say to me, what is his name? That's a good question. And what shall I say to them? And God says to Moses, Yahweh, Asher, Yahweh, I am who I am. I am who I am. And he said, thus you shall say to the sons of Israel, I am has sent you, or the Lord has sent you, the self-existent one. There is no one who is self-existent. Only God is self-existent. So when you see the term Lord, that speaks of deity. It speaks of God. It speaks of God. He is. And you'll remember when God took on human flesh, Jesus Christ, he came and he was before the Jews, and they were trying they had not received his word, and they were trying to get out of their responsibility to what he had been sharing to them. And in John 8:56, Jesus says, your father Abraham rejoiced to see my day, and he saw it and was glad. The Jews therefore said to him, you are not yet 50 years old, and you've seen Abraham? Jesus said to them, truly I say to you, before Abraham was born, I am. And they knew exactly what Jesus was saying, because therefore they picked up stones to throw at him, but Jesus hid himself and went out from the temple. You see, we cry out to the Lord. We cry out to the I am, Lord. Out of the depths, I've cried to you. I've been crying to you over and over and over again. It's good to share with the Lord what's going on. It's good to share with him your heart. It's good to share with him. And so then we call him. We call upon him, and he is near. Paul tells the Philippians, rejoice in the Lord always. Again, I'll say rejoice. Let your forbearing spirit be known to all men. The Lord is near. The Lord is near. You see, in that moment, we need to recognize the only one we can call to is the Lord that will help us. The Lord is a strong tower. The righteous run into it and are safe. When you're going through trouble, the Lord needs to be who you call. You need to go to him, and over again. And the psalmist is reminding the Lord, not that the Lord needs to be reminded, but the psalmist is sharing his heart, which we should in a relationship with the living God. He wants us to. The prayer of the upright is his delight. That's his delight. So he says, out of the depths, I have cried to thee, O Lord. You see, he recognizes and he has to humble himself. We got to humble ourselves. Our only solution is the Lord. So many times we try to get together all the things we got to do to get ourselves out of this mess or whatever it is. We spend all our time focused on all that stuff, and we need to focus on the Lord. It's the Lord. The Lord alone. That's where our help comes from. Psalm 121, a psalm of ascent, same type of psalm. I will lift my eyes to the mountains. From whence my help come from? It's basically saying, hey, I look this way to the mountains. Does my help come from the mountains? No, it doesn't. That's where the pagans go. My help comes from the Lord. He says here, my help comes from the Lord who made heaven and earth. That's where my help comes. The creator of the universe. The creator of the universe. I'm going to look to him. That's where it comes from. We know that the eyes of the Lord look to and fro that he may strongly support those whose heart is completely his. 1 Chronicles 16:9. In 2 Chronicles chapter 20, when the bad guys were coming upon the Israelites, Jehoshaphat, what did Jehoshaphat do? 2 Chronicles chapter 20, verse 3. And Jehoshaphat was afraid, and he turned his attention to seek the Lord. That's what we got to do. Difficult things have happened. Seek the Lord. Turn to him. That's who you got to go to. And if you're a believer, I believe you're going to do that. And if you don't, you're going to learn to do that. You're going to learn. So then he looked to the hills. Where's our help coming? From the Lord. Psalm 146, verse 5. How blessed is he whose help is the God of Jacob, whose hope is in the Lord, his God. And one of our problems is our hope is in the reconciliation of our circumstances or whatever it might be. Our hope is not in the Lord at times. Yes, we can pray for what we think is right and what would be the best, and we put that before the Lord. There's nothing wrong with that. But our hope is in the Lord. Our hope is in the Lord. So often we miss this point, and it's right clear for us, cry out to the Lord. And sometimes you got to cry for a while. Out of the depths, I've been crying to you, O Lord. And we learn from that. Sometimes the answers don't come right away. So we're going to see later on. We need to wait for the Lord. And the Lord is good to those who wait upon him. So notice back in our passage, Psalm 130, we have a parallel statement. Now he comes out, he says, Lord, hear my voice. Lord, hear my voice. And notice it's L-O-R-D in lowercase. L and then big L, but O-R-D in lowercase. That is the word in Hebrew, Adonai. That means master. It could be applied to a human master or the Lord as the master. So he's saying, God, you, the great I am, help me out of the depths. I cry to you. And then, oh, master, master, let thine ears be attentive to the voice of my supplication. Listen to my supplications. This is not someone crying out and demanding God to help. There is humility here. Yes, he's crying out, but he's not demanding. There's humility. Listen, Lord, it's in the context of humility. Hear my voice. Lord, my master, you're my master. I'm not in charge. That's one of our problems too when you're going through difficulties. We think we're in charge. And so guess what? God lets you stay in charge, and guess what happens? It doesn't work out very well. When the Lord is in charge, then he takes control because we yield that over to him. my master, hear my voice. Let thine ears be attentive to the voice of my supplication. The reality is the Lord does. His ears are attentive, by the way. We know that. His face is against those who do evil, but his ears are attentive to the prayer of the righteous. The righteous are those who are righteous because of faith in Jesus, not because of their actions, but their actions will start to change as they grow in Jesus. His ears are attentive. And by faith, we know he's listening. And by faith, when we call out, we know that he hears, even though we cry out in our emotions, Lord, listen to me, please. This is a real person going through real difficulties, real difficulties. Let thine ears be attentive to the voice of my supplication. Please listen. You know, instead of going to all of the other stuff you go to when things go bad, you've probably got some pretty good habits you've developed over your life. As believers, we need to have the habit of going to Christ. Lord, help me. Things are falling apart. I need you. Help me, Lord God. Listen to my prayer. May your ears be attentive to the voice of my supplication. That's a humble request. It's not a demand. It's not a demand. So then, if you know Christ, we can boldly come before his throne, Hebrews chapter 4. And we will receive grace and receive grace in time of need. In time of need. So then, there are some situations where we recognize we're not in control, we as human beings, where we're incapable of managing, helping, manipulating, or delivering, whatever it's a natural disaster or an illness or an accident. And these are situations where God shows us how helpless we really are in every situation. And so what do you do when these things happen? What are your prayers like? You see, we need to humbly cry out to the Lord. He alone can help. He alone can help. That's where we start. That's where we start. There's so many. And by the way, I'm not going to read them all, but I've got a whole list of verses here in the Psalms of crying out to the Lord. You'll see it throughout. Of the psalmists crying out, Lord, help me. Help me in these areas. Help me, Lord God. Throughout. Cry out to him. Let me share a couple here. Psalm 5, verse 1. Psalm of David. Give ear to my words, O Lord. Consider my groaning. Heed the sound of my cry for help. Psalm 2. Help, O Lord, for the godly man ceases to be. Psalm 13:6, in my distress, I called upon the Lord, and I cried to my God for help. Psalm 22:24 in the end, but when he cried to him for help, he heard. Psalm 30, verse 2, O Lord, my God, I cried to thee for help, and thou didst heal me. He goes on later to say, weeping only lasts for the night, but the shout of joy comes in the morning. The Lord is the only one who can help, no matter how difficult it is. Seek the Lord. Now, I need to warn anybody here who may not know Christ yet to not misunderstand this passage. This passage is not saying you can live your life any way you want and just do your own thing and all of a sudden cry out and God will deliver you from your trouble. The reality is the only thing God will deliver you from is when you humble yourself and believe in his son Jesus for salvation. That's the only guaranteed deliverance. But some may be ignoring God's truth, hardened to it, and when that day of distress and calamity comes, in a sense, God's not going to listen unless it's for salvation. We see this exemplified in Proverbs chapter 1. He says, because I called, this is wisdom personified, and you refused, I stretched out my hand and no one paid attention, and you neglected my counsel, you did not want my reproof. You didn't want God to reprove you. So he says here in the word, I will even laugh at your calamity, I'll mock when your dread comes like a storm, and your calamity comes in the whirlwind. When distress and anguish come upon you, then they will call upon me, I will not answer. They will seek me diligently, but they shall not find me, because they hated knowledge and did not choose the fear of the Lord. They would not accept my counsel, they spurned my reproof. So they shall eat the fruit of their own way and be satiated with their own devices. Are you in trouble? Cry out. If you don't know the Lord, cry out for salvation, because that's your biggest trouble right now. It's your biggest trouble.
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5: The FDA must reinstate safety restrictions for abortion drugs. This is Matt Staver with Freedom's Call. Liberty Counsel filed an amicus brief with the Fifth Circuit Court of Appeals in a case seeking to reinstate the in-person dispensing requirement for the abortion drug mifepristone. In 2023, the Food and Drug Administration loosened safety regulations, allowing the abortion drug to be distributed through the mail without in-person medical supervision. Liberty Counsel urges the Fifth Circuit Court of Appeals to restore the safety rules after the FDA inappropriately relaxed those safeguards, and because easy access to chemical abortion drugs serves as a tool of modern-day eugenics. Abortion is directly rooted in the eugenics movement. Chemical abortions murder unborn babies in the womb, especially in minority communities. We must restore a culture of life in this nation. Stay informed at Liberty Counsel's website, lc.org.
6: 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There are five means of spiritual growth. So five words: Bible, prayer, worship, fellowship, and witness. I want to focus on the significance of prayer right now. Prayer is one of the greatest privileges of having a personal relationship with Jesus Christ. The Bible is God speaking to us, but prayer is us speaking to God. The simple Acts acrostic provides a useful guideline: adoration, praising God for who he is; confession, admitting our sin and receiving his forgiveness; thanksgiving, thanking God for all that he does; and supplication, bringing our needs and requests to him in simple faith. A-C-T-S. 1 Thessalonians 5:17 tells us to pray without ceasing. If we'll do that, we'll be more aware of our great need for the Lord at all times. For more practical tips on becoming an active witness, visit sharelife.today.

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4: The person whose attitude is such that they can't be transparent, you cannot build friendship if you're not transparent. Well, let me tell you something. Every single one of us is weak. You think you're strong and you think you're Superman, Superwoman, you're in trouble. We're all weak. We all need each other. We need the person, the prayers, the fellowship, the friendship, the loyalty, the devotion, and all of that from other people. We don't have to be needy, but there are needs in our lives.
5: Does the instability in the world ever make you want to just close the door and hide? While withdrawing sounds harmless, locking yourself away also bars you in with another powerful enemy, loneliness. Today on In Touch, the teaching ministry of Dr. Charles Stanley, you'll hear part two of Building Wise Friendships. Hear 10 steps that can help us win the struggle with loneliness.
4: When you think about your friendships, let me just simply say that your friends, that is, if you have any true, genuine, loving, caring, devoted, loyal friends, they're one of the greatest assets you have in your life. And because they're assets in your life, you have to handle them. It takes time, it takes effort, it takes energy. And oftentimes people say, well, I just don't have any friends and I wish I did. What you have to ask is, are you trying to build friendships? Are you trying to build relationships? Or do you just expect them to happen? You see, casual friendships sort of happen. Real, true, genuine, loving, loyal, devoted friends don't happen. They're not found. They're built. And the quality of the material we place in that friendship will determine how long it lasts and how satisfying it is. And oftentimes, we are in too big a hurry. We don't want to spend the time. We don't want to spend the effort. And yet, we still want those kind of friendships. They don't come that way. So I want us to think about this whole idea, because when you think about friendships, think about this. One of the first things that our Lord said was this. He said, having created Adam, he looked around at all this absolutely perfect garden, and here's Adam all by himself. And he said, it's not good that man be alone. Now, when the Bible speaks of man, usually it's talking about mankind, at least in some verses. And so it's certainly not good for a man to be alone or a woman to be alone. That's what God said. So, in fact, he was so persuaded and convinced of that, he gave Adam Eve. That is, he desired that he have a relationship, that he have a friendship. And so he created her. And God made us for relationships, for companions, and for friendship. And it is not good for us to live alone. I think anyone who lives alone can say, while the Lord maybe has brought us to a sense of satisfaction and contentment, it's still not good in lots of ways to be alone. And so God knew that, and therefore he made preparation for it. When you think, for example, in the scriptures of how many of God's servants down through the years had friends surrounding them, for example, in fact, the Bible says that God said that Abraham was his friend, that he was a friend to Abraham. And you'll recall that Moses had Aaron and Joshua as his very intimate, close friends that helped him. You'll recall that David had Jonathan, but he also had many other very loyal, devoted friends who would have given their life for him. And of course, all of us remember Daniel The prophet Daniel, he had three very devoted friends of Shadrach, Meshach, and Abednego. They were all such good friends to Daniel, they were willing to risk their lives on the basis of a conviction that he had and that they shared. Then the Lord Jesus Christ certainly had his friends and 12 disciples, and he knew them, he loved them, and they loved him. And then among those 12, he had three very intimate friends. That is Peter, James, and John. Not favorites, but intimates. Then the Apostle Paul, when you read the epistles, you'll discover that the Apostle Paul had numbers of friends. And he would say, would you please tell Luke to come to see me, or Timothy, or whoever it might have been. He had numbers of friends. He had lots to say about them because they were very important to him. In fact, one of the greatest assets you and I have is a loyal, devoted, faithful friend. And when we don't have those, there's something missing in our life. And so I would simply ask you, can you look around in your life today and say, well, yes, I do have one, two, three of those friends. If you have three of those kind of friends, you are so very, very blessed. Now, the big question is this, how do I develop that kind of relationship? How do I build that kind of friendship with anyone? Well, I want to go back to say, remember, that oftentimes our background has an effect upon the way we were treated. It doesn't have to be just necessary in your childhood, but the way you've been treated in your adulthood. The way we've been treated in the past oftentimes highly influences our capacity to be able to build wise relationships, wise friendships. So, what I want to do is I want to give you a list of things that I know will prove helpful. And I'll simply want to put it this way, that is, we build wise friendships when? And I'm going to give you a list of things. We build wise friendships when we share, listen, a deep mutual concern. Now, that's not the only reason. So I'm going to say that's just one of many. It's not the most important one, but it is a basic one. We build wise friendships when we can share a deep mutual interest. Now, all of us who are believers have a wonderful mutual interest. Now, if you want to build a wise friendship, wise relationship, that mutual interest as a believer should always be, as certainly a part of that should be the Lord Jesus Christ. If you have a relationship and a friendship that you can't ever mention his name without the other person being slightly objecting to it, or feel like you want to, don't push me, there's something wrong with that relationship. Unless it is a relationship that you're willing to lead this person to Jesus Christ, then I can understand that. But when we're talking about building friendships, loyal, devoted, loving friendships, first of all, certainly that's going to begin with a mutual sense of deep interest and things that you have together. Then, this is a very important one. We can build these kind of friendships, wise friendships, when, this is very important because I want to comment about this in a moment, when that friendship is based on my meeting their needs, not me, their meeting my needs. That is, if my friendship is built on the fact that I'm needy and I need the other person, that friendship probably will not go very far. Now, I believe that God wants to bring all of us to the place where he is absolutely sufficient in our life. And I know that God does know how, and that he can bring us to the place in our life, now listen carefully, where we do not feel needy. We don't need anyone. Now, I didn't say we do not need people, but that we don't have this neediness so that our relationships and friendships are based on I need this, I need you, I need that, I need him, I need her. Because those kind of relationships don't really last very long oftentimes. But the Lord Jesus Christ in our heart can bring us to a point of such absolute, complete, listen, adequacy, sufficiency, completeness, contentment in him, that we then can build very godly, wise, wonderful, contenting, energizing, motivating friendships because it isn't based on need. It is based now on how can I help this person? How can I meet their needs? How can I be the person they need me to be to them? And so there is a difference between developing a friendship based on this very needy, I need you kind of feeling and I must have you kind of feeling, and a freedom from all of that that makes it possible for us to build very wise, godly, contenting, fruitful, delightful, pure relationships and friendships. Likewise, if we're going to build these kind of relationships and we're going to build these kind of friendships, we must be willing to risk rejection and pain. We're all going to have it because all of us are human. Here's what happens. Two people can love each other, or two people can have a good relationship, and that one of them's going to do something that the other one feels rejected, or feels like, well, you weren't thinking about me, you didn't care, and they're going to feel pain. Listen, if you're waiting till you can find someone who will cause you no pain, who will cause you no sense of rejection, and whose life is such that you'll never have any hurt, you'll never have a relationship. Because Jesus, for example, he caused the Apostle Peter some pretty straight pain. He said to him, you act like the devil. That had to be painful in front of the rest of them. And so therefore, when we come to building these wise relationships and friendship, you've got to be willing to suffer a little hurt, a little pain, a little misunderstanding, and some rejection. You want to build strong relationships and friendships? Listen, when we do, and we really choose to do so, we can do that when we love sacrificially. If I love sacrificially, it means that I can give and expect nothing in return. It means that I can also give when I have needs, but I don't have to mention them. It means that I can put myself second. It means that if I love sacrificially, I'm willing to lay down my life and lay down my wants and my wishes in order to please and to make the other person happy, and to bring them to contentment and joy in their life. If you're going to have those kind of relationships, you must be willing to be open and transparent. Now, what do I mean by that? Simply this. If you're going to build a friendship with someone, you've got to open your heart. You've got to be willing to say, you know, let me tell you how I'm feeling, and not worry about whether the other person's going to respond in the wrong way or not. To be transparent says I'm going to be open, honest about my feelings, about what I'm thinking, how I'm thinking, why I thought that way, why I did this. And the other person may question that, but you know what? If you wait till you get somebody who always agrees with you, that's not friendship. Friends are willing to confront, but genuine, true friends confront in love. They confront with the idea of edifying the other person, building them up, strengthening them, helping them to see their relationship to God, helping them to understand what is best in their life. You see, if you're going to build those kind of friendships, it takes effort. It takes energy. And I must be willing to open my heart. Now, the tragedy of people like that is this. What they don't realize is when they shut you out, they shut themselves up to their own loneliness. My heart goes out to people who are lonely, who shut themselves into a very small world for fear of rejection, fear of further hurt, further pain. You know what? You're not going to get out from behind that wall until you're willing to risk it. Are you going to get hurt? Yes. Pain? Yes. Rejection? Yes. Is it worth it? Yes. But you've got to be willing to get out. Say, you know what? I'm imperfect. Here's what happened in my life. And I need help. I need your understanding. I need your prayers, whatever it might be. Then, if we're going to build those kind of intimate, happy, joyful kind of friendships, we must be willing to serve the other person gladly. And you know what? If you have a true friend and you want to be a true friend, you want to develop real true friendships, serving one another is just part of it. If you're one of those persons and you're always on the receiving end and that's the way you like it, you'll never have genuine, true, intimate, loving, loyal, devoted, lasting friendship. It just doesn't work. It goes both ways. And when you find two people who love to serve each other, when I see people like that, and I see people who are happily married, they just love each other to death, they're serving each other, they don't have to be coaxed into doing it. It's just part of, it flows because of what? Because of their genuine love and their genuine respect and their love for each other. Then I'm going to be able to build those kind of wise friendships when I can say, please forgive me and to be forgiving to the other person. If you cannot say, I was wrong, I really blew it, I was very insensitive, I wasn't looking out for you, I didn't think about you, I was only thinking about myself, I

And every single thing I've ever done that was not right in the eyes of God is forgiven, washed away in the blood of Jesus. How can I hold vengeance and retaliation? I may not like what some people do, but you know what? I have no right to refuse forgiveness. You're going to build good friendships, lasting friendships. You got to be forgiving. We build wise friendships when we can accept criticism and praise gladly. Now, I know that runs against your grain, and you say, what's this gladly business? Well, how can you accept criticism and praise gladly? Let me ask you a question. Do you have a right to accept praise if you can't accept criticism? I don't think so. In other words, if I love your praise, I must be willing to gladly accept your criticism. Watch this now. If I'm persuaded you really love me, I'm going to be able to accept your criticism because I know, you know what? You're looking out for my best interest. You see something about me I don't see. You love me enough to confront me. You love me enough to tell me I was wrong. You love me enough to tell me you need to look at that and reexamine that. If you can't have that kind of relationship with somebody, you can't have a real marriage. You can't have a real relationship. You can't have a genuine, fulfilling, contenting, joyful, exciting, listen, happy relationship with anybody. Because praise and criticism is part of life. How do you handle that? That is, how do we wisely handle those things? I'm simply saying, if you're going to build a relationship, if you're going to build a friendship with somebody, you must be willing to accept praise and criticism. Listen, gladly. I will only accept it gladly when I believe it's being done in love and when I believe the other person really has my best interest at heart. If that's not there, it won't be very gladly. Then I will build wise relationships when I'm committed to the spiritual growth of the other person. When I'm committed to the spiritual growth of the other person, I can build a wonderful relationship. When I want to encourage them in the Word of God, when I want to encourage them to pray, and I'm willing to pray with them, and I'm willing to help them understand the Word of God, the ways of God, when I can carry on a conversation with somebody about the Lord Jesus Christ and feel absolutely free to express what I believe God is saying at this point, when I can say to a person, let me tell you what I believe the Lord has said to me about thus and so, and what I'd like for us to do is to pray together about this and see if you get the same confirmation about this that I do. When I think about helping someone else grow up in their spiritual life, you just think about what a wonderful opportunity we have. That to establish those kind of friendships, that we're helping the other person grow up and mature in their spiritual life. Listen, two genuine friends, that's what they do. When they're genuine friends, godly friends, what do? They want to see each other grow up because as one person grows, what do? They pull the other person. When they get there, they pull the other person. So what happens is this. As each one matures in their life in different areas, it motivates and strengthens and encourages and inspires us to grow equally in that area. Because in every two people, one is going to be stronger in one way than the other. And what happens is God just does something absolutely fantastic in their lives. What a beautiful way to establish a lasting friendship when you're challenged and motivated to help grow the other person up in their spiritual life. Likewise, when we really and truly want to develop lasting, true, genuine friendships, we will do that when the principles of Scripture govern our relationship. When the principles of Scripture govern our relationship. Now, that would eliminate a lot of things in people's lives. If they said, you know what? I certainly want to be your friend, and I would be interested in building a friendship relationship with you. And let's just decide in the very beginning that the principles of the Word of God will govern our relationship. It'll govern what we say to each other. It'll govern how we react to each other. It will govern our conduct and our behavior in public and in private. It will govern every aspect of our life because we want a godly relationship. And when you choose to build a relationship governed by the principles of the Word of God, you're going to build a fantastic relationship, a loving, loyal, devoted, immeasurable, incomparable, indescribable relationship that will bring you the greatest sense of contentment and joy and peace and happiness in your life, no matter what.

0: 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Hear about the best friend you can ever have in today's Moment with Charles Stanley. It's just ahead.
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0: 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Do you have a best friend? The most important friendship you could ever have could begin today. Here's A Moment with Charles Stanley.
3: Now, I want to talk about one particular friendship. I want to talk about the most important friendship that you and I have. And that is our friendship with Jesus Christ. He said to His disciples in John chapter 15, that 15th verse, He says, "You're my friends." Not only were they His friends, you know what? Every single one of us, the Lord Jesus Christ desires to develop a friendship with us. It is possible to have an intimate, loving, satisfying, contenting, eternal relationship with the Son of God. And remember this, relationship is built on His unconditional love for us, on His continuing forgiveness of us, on His eternal plan for us. So that when you develop a friendship with Jesus, it's eternal. It is forever, and no matter what happens, that friendship will never be broken. And I want to ask you, if you've never trusted Him as your Savior, no matter how many other friends you have, there will always be a gap in your heart, always be an empty space there, because there's a space created there in your life for Jesus, the best friend you'll ever have. And He's yours for the asking. If you ask Him, "Lord Jesus, forgive me of my sins. I do believe that Your death on the cross paid my sin debt in full, and I'm asking You to forgive me and trusting You to become my Savior, and surely I want You to be my friend." You know how long it'll take Him to do that? Just about like that. He's ready to build a relationship with you that'll satisfy you forever and ever and ever.
0: Learn more about this satisfying relationship with God at intouch.org. 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
5: What's the probability of evolution? The answer next on today's Creation Moment. And now, here's our Creation Moment host, Ian Taylor.
6: Evolutionists claim that life started from non-living matter in some sort of primeval soup. Over the years, they have presented several scenarios of how this might have happened. They have suggested isolated ponds, pools of water on the sides of volcanoes, and so on. On previous Creation Moments, we have examined some of these claims. Today, we want to look at the general mathematical principles involved in any of these scenarios. Just how incredible are evolutionist claims about the origin of life? Given the conditions evolutionists claim existed at the origin of life, the chances of evolving the simple, common ISO1 cytochrome C protein is one chance out of one followed by 75 zeros. But that's not a living reproducing thing. Given the same conditions, the chances of getting a DNA molecule with the ability to reproduce is 100 billion billion to one. Well, the chance of getting a minimal cell works out to one chance out of one, followed by 4.5 million zeros. Rigorous examination of evolutionist claims about the origin of life shows that every evolutionary claim about how life started is just as fanciful. As every believer has testified, God is the source of all life, including yours and mine. It has always been so, and it will always be so.
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2: Nancy DeMoss Wohlgemuth got married in 2015 to Robert Wohlgemuth. Leading up to that new chapter of life, this was the heart attitude Nancy cultivated.
3: It's not my singleness that is the defining thing about me. And if you are single or if you are married, that is not what defines you as a woman. What defines me, what defines you as a woman is our relationship with God and walking through life in a relationship with Him.
2: This is Revive Our Hearts with Nancy DeMoss Wohlgemuth, co-author of You Can Trust God to Write Your Story, for Tuesday, August 4th. I'm Dana Gresh, and I'm here with my friends Katie Lightkep and Charmaine Porter. Hey, guys.
4: Hello.
5: Hey, Dana.
4: Yesterday, Nancy took us to 1 Corinthians 7, and she focused on some important words in that text.
3: Three words: gift, assigned, and called.
5: And based on that passage, Nancy asked us a very important question.
3: Have you ever stopped to thank God for the gift of singleness? Have you received singleness as a gift from the Lord?
2: We're going to pick back up part two of this series. We're calling it Embracing Singleness. Nancy first taught it in 2002, 13 years before she married Robert Wohlgemuth, who is now with the Lord. Let's listen together, and then Katie, Charmaine, and I will be back to discuss what we've heard.
3: Let me read you an email that I received from a woman in her late 30s who's never been married. She said, I've subtly measured my value or lack thereof by the fact that I am not married. You said that God gives different gifts to different people at different times, and I've realized that it's rude of me to tell God that I don't like the gift He has given me now. Thank you for modeling a different view of singleness. I now am finding that I have truly embraced my singleness, and I love the freedom that it provides. We've been talking this week about the gift of singleness. Now, singleness is not the only gift. Marriage is a gift as well. And one of the problems with life being what it is and people being discontent as we tend to be is that so many married people wish they had the gift of singleness, and so many single people wish they had the gift of marriage. And we're looking at a very important passage in God's Word, 1 Corinthians chapter 7, that gives us instruction and some exhortation, some direction about this matter of our marital status, marriage, singleness. And Paul is talking to believers in the early church there about how to receive whatever gift it is that God gives them. So if you have your Bible, let me ask you to open again to 1 Corinthians chapter 7. And I want us to look in this session at four principles that Paul gives about general marital status. Whether you're married or single, Paul says these things are things you need to remember. First of all, verse 7, we read this in the last session, Paul says, each man has his own gift from God. One has this gift and another has that. And we talked about this in yesterday's session. Paul says you need to receive God's calling. Receive it as a gift from God. Receive it as an assignment from God and be content with it. Accept it. Be content with whatever the gift and the calling that God has given to you. Verse 17 of this same chapter, he says, each one should retain the place in life that the Lord assigned to him and to which God has called him. This is the rule I lay down in all the churches. And so Paul says, accept the gift, be content with it. Now remember that contentment is ultimately not a feeling. Contentment is a choice. Contentment is an option. I can choose the pathway of contentment. As an act of my will, I can say, Lord, I accept. I choose to be content with the gift that you have given to me. You know, one of the things that I've learned over the years, I believe this with all my heart, and that is that if you are not content as a single person, you will never be content as a married person. And I would say it to married women. If you're not content as a married woman, you think that getting out of that marriage will make you happier, that you'll be better off. If you're not content in your marriage, you will not be content once you get out of that marriage and go into the single life. God's gift, his assignment, his calling is to be received, and we are to be content with it. We receive it, we thank him for it, and we use that gift for its intended purpose. Now, Paul goes on to say in verse 20 of chapter 7 that we are to remain in the calling of God, whatever it is, unless and until God changes that calling. But he says, don't make it your objective to change your marital status. Stay in the calling where God has you right now, unless God makes it clear that he's giving you a different calling, a different gift. But don't make it your purpose in life to change your gift, to change your calling. What does he say? First, verse 18, each one should retain the place in life that the Lord has assigned to him. Then verse 19, was a man already circumcised when he was called, when he became a believer? He should not be uncircumcised. Was he uncircumcised when he was called? Was he a Gentile? He should not try to become a Jew. He's saying, don't try to get a different gift than the one God has already given you. He says, circumcision is nothing. Uncircumcision is nothing. Jew, Gentile, married, single. It's not your state in life that matters. What he says is keeping God's commands is what counts. So each one, verse 20, should remain in the situation which he was in when God called him. There's that word remain. Stay there. Abide there. Don't always be trying to get out of it into another gift. Don't be striving for a different gift. Don't be living in a dream world, in an escape world, insisting on having a different gift than the one that God has chosen for you. So he says, remain in that calling. It's okay, he's going to say in this passage, to be married. Nothing wrong with being married. If God gives you that opportunity and God opens that door and you want to take that, take it. But he says, don't be striving for a different life situation than the one you have right now. Because you know what happens? So many single people miss out on the joy and the fullness and the blessing that God wants to give them now because they're looking for something down the road that they don't have now, that they can't enjoy now because they don't have it. And it's not just singles who do that. It's married people. It's the married couple who can't have children. And they're saying, I would be happy. This marriage would be complete. We'd be full if we could just have children. And then they have children, and they're waiting for their children to get out of diapers. And then they're waiting for their children to go to school. And then they're waiting for their children to get out of school. And then they're waiting for their children to get married. And always waiting for something else. And in the meantime, life passes us by. I want to tell you, ladies, I have enjoyed my life. I loved being a teenager. Well, most of the time. It wasn't exactly my favorite season of life, but there are a lot of things. I had a lot of joy during my teenage years. God gave me some great experiences, but I really loved being in my 20s. They were great. I was having opportunities for ministry and service and developing relationships. I loved being in my 20s. And then I hit 30. I loved my 30s. I mean, God did so many great things in my life, gave me rich experiences and relationships. The 30s were so good, by comparison, I just couldn't believe how anything would get better. And then I turned 40, and I want to tell you, the 40s are great. I love life. Now, I don't love everything about life. I didn't love everything about my 20s or my 30s or my 40s, and I won't love everything about my 50s, but I am enjoying what God gives me. Because it's a gift, and I'm receiving it as a gift with a thankful heart, and I'm not missing life. Will I be single forever? I don't know. I may be, I may not be. The wonderful thing is I don't have to know. I don't have to figure that out. And I don't have to live in the constant anticipation of something that God hasn't given me now. And then Paul says, and we skipped over this little phrase quickly, but I don't want to miss it, that what matters is not our marital status, but obedience. Verse 19, keeping God's commands is what counts. The issue is not, are you married or are you single? The issue is, are you in the will of God? Are you in the will of God? If God wants you married, are you willing to be married? If God wants you single, are you willing to be single? If you've been married and God takes your husband, are you willing to live as a widow? Are you willing to be single again? Are you willing to obey the command, the will of God? We're talking about joy this week. How to walk through the journey with joy, whether single or married. And I want to give you just another perspective on joy here. Joy is the product, the byproduct of knowing, embracing, and doing the will of God. That's how I get joy. Now, I don't mean giddiness. I don't mean that everything's easy. I don't mean, as I said earlier this week, that there are no tears, that there are no frustrations. I've just come through what has been probably the hardest year of my life in many respects. But I want to tell you, in the midst of the tears and the heartache and the problems, there is joy. Because I'm obeying God. I'm surrendering to Him. I'll tell you when I lose my joy. It's when I start kicking and screaming and resisting and resenting the will of God. When I don't choose to embrace the will of God. But when I say, I want to know your will, O God, I want to embrace it and I want to do it. Then I find joy, and you will as well. And then Paul says in verse 24, remain with God in whatever condition He has placed you. Brethren, verse 24, and he means sisters there too, let each of you remain with God in that state in which he was called. It says that whether you're single or married, you walk in that state, in that condition with God, and that's how you find joy. Keep a relationship with the Lord uppermost, foremost. It's not my singleness that is the defining thing about me. And if you are single or if you are married, that is not what defines you as a woman. What defines me, what defines you as a woman is our relationship with God. And walking through life in a relationship with Him, Paul says, remain in that condition. Now, some time ago, I came across a piece that somebody had written. I don't know who wrote it. I don't know where I got it. But I want to read this declaration of acceptance and surrender. It's kind of lengthy, so I want to ask you to listen carefully. But this really puts into words, probably better than I could, the heart attitude that I think God wants us to have as single women. A declaration of acceptance and surrender. And as I read this, you may just even want to close your eyes as I read it, because it's in the form of a prayer or an expression to God. And as I read it, I want to ask if you would make this your expression of your heart to the Lord. So let me read it. You think about it as I do. And this is what I believe God is calling us through this passage of Scripture to express to Him. This declaration says, God is my heavenly Father. He is the all-wise one who controls all things. His essence is love, and His desire is for my good. Since He is loving enough to desire only good for me, wise enough to plan just what is best, and powerful enough to accomplish what His love and goodness have planned, how can I lack any good thing? It is to Him that I make unconditional surrender of all that I am and all that I have. I belong to Him. Especially do I now present to Him all my normal desires to be married and to have a husband and family, realizing that He knows what is best for my life. I acknowledge that God has met my needs in the past and has taken care of me thus far without the benefits and enjoyment of a husband. I fully accept the fact that I am single as God's will for me at this point in my life, realizing that it is for my good and His glory. Therefore, I yield to God my right to be married. He will not withhold any good thing from me. And if He does not give me the gift of marriage, I will know that He has a higher purpose in mind. I furthermore acknowledge that my future belongs to God. I trust His wisdom, knowing that His plan for my life will be the most fulfilling to me and pleasing to Him. I purpose to seek fulfillment in Him alone, realizing that He is able to meet and control my desires, spiritual, emotional, and physical. I also purpose to refuse any thoughts of self-pity, jealousy, or resentment which could creep in when I do not understand His way with me now or His intention for the future. Lord, I make this declaration before You. I need Your help to be true to this commitment and to make me immediately aware of the slightest deviation. Help Yourself to my life, giving or withholding marriage, whatever You choose. Thank You for being good and trustworthy. Thank You for Your love for me and for Your good purpose for my life. In Jesus' name, amen.
2: That's Nancy DeMoss-Walgamoo speaking in 2002. 13 years after Nancy delivered that message, God did call her to the gift of marriage. And now He's brought her into a season of widowhood. The point is this: whether you are married or single, our whole lives are for God's will and purpose. Today, to follow up on that message, we've invited two women who have been given the gift of singleness in this season of their lives, Charmaine Porter and Katie Lightkep. Hey, Charmaine, did anything stand out to you in that message from Nancy?
6: Yeah, identity. Mm. As I listened, I heard what she had to say. I was like, man, it all comes down and back to identity. Do I find my identity in the Lord and in who He is and in who I understand Him to be, what scripture says about Him? Or do I find my identity in my relationship status?
2: Hmm. And you know what? I struggle with the same thing. Do I find my identity in my work, in my ministry life? Do I find my identity as Nana Dana, a grandma in this season of my life? No matter where you are, you can be tempted to find your identity in something other than Jesus. That is really where our ultimate idols come from, I think.
6: Mm-hmm. Absolutely. I think when that happens, we can unintentionally squeeze these good things that the Lord has allowed us to experience: singleness, marriage, being a grandma, a job, community even.
2: Yeah.
6: We end up squeezing the life out of it instead of having hands open, you know, and embracing it and allowing the Lord to continue to mold and shape it, but then also us as we interact with it.
5: Yeah. And I think with that, she said that contentment is a choice. And so I think it's in the midst of those really hard moments, in the midst of loneliness, or even grieving the life that you thought you would have right now, that you can still be content, and you can choose that and even choose to have joy even in that really hard place. There's something else that really stood out to me that I really appreciate. And she said that it's not my singleness that's the defining thing about me. But I feel like sometimes if you're a single woman, especially if you are still a single woman after college, after your 20s, as you get older, that becomes the thing that people will kind of mark you by. You know what I mean?
2: Charmaine, does that sound familiar to you?
6: Oh, yeah, absolutely. Will I always be known as the single girl, or even is that what I'm known as right now? Something that I love, even what you just said, Katie, is contentment as you're grieving the life that you thought you may have had.
2: Mm-hmm.
6: I think that comes through the way that you get there. I think I'm very practical. I'm also like deeply wanting to be the good Christian girl. So I'm like, okay, how do I do this thing? This is what the Lord wants me to do, and this is how I'm supposed to behave as a believer. How do I do this? How do I find contentment when I may be struggling or when something is hard about the life that I'm in? I think that the Lord wants to hear our griefs and our laments of, Lord, I thought it was going to be different, and will You meet me in that? And I think that He meets us in that, not just with like a corrective posture, but He meets us with comfort. I think one of his favorite follow-ups to me in my prayer, Charmaine, tell me more about that. That has been so good for me to understand that He's that kind of Father, not just, well, hey, I'm giving you the best. I'm your good shepherd. You have everything that you need. Yes, true. But I think He oftentimes follows up with, yeah, tell me about that.
2: Yeah.
6: I love you. I care about you. Please tell me.
2: That's so good, Charmaine. You know, I have to say that as we talk about this whole singleness marks you or identifies you. You have called me to task as a woman and as a sister in Christ that many times we do in church just categorize women as married and single, and how that really is not useful in terms of us serving each other in those different seasons of life. And we might have been driving to an event or, I don't know, just doing life together. And I was like, I have a really incorrect biblical view of singleness. Mm. And you corrected that in my heart and in my life. Like, we cannot label each other by that. We are not single women or married women. We are image bearers of Jesus, period.
6: Mm-hmm. Amen. Amen. I love that so much. I don't think that God labels us as that. It didn't seem like Nancy was labeling herself as that. So we shouldn't either.
2: Mm, so good.
5: I think with that identity thing, I go back to Paul. A few months ago, I just started looking at how he opened all of his letters, because he never goes, hey, I'm Paul, a single man. That's never like the defining feature about him, which I appreciate so much. Because you go to a new church or you walk into a room with other Christians and it's, hey, I'm Katie and I am a single woman and I'm going to go to the class, the Sunday school class for other single adults. But that's not how Paul defines himself. Like Romans 1, he's Paul, a servant of Christ Jesus, set apart for the gospel of God. And that's his identity. And I think we miss something when we're not leaning in to that part of who we are, because that is who we are.
2: Yeah. Now, I have to ask you, because you said the contentment piece really spoke to your heart. I'm wondering what kind of things stir up discontent in you, and how do you combat that?
5: Yeah, I feel like with discontentment, I think when I see people that have that they have something that I don't have, I can feel like God has cheated me in some way, and that can stir up discontentment if I believe that he's withholding something from me, or just comparison. Like if I look at my childhood best friends who have been married for years and they're telling me they're pregnant with baby number 4, I'm happy for them, but I can also start to feel discontent and feel like I'm being left behind, that we're not going to get to raise our kids together because that's just not how God has planned it. But I think discontentment can actually be a gift in some ways, because it's like a big warning sign that I have started to believe something that's not true about God. And a lot of times it is that I feel like he's withholding something from me, or he's cheating me, or that he doesn't really have my best interest at heart. And so I think discontentment, whether or not I see it clearly, or if someone points it out, if a good friend is like, hey, I see that you're a little bitter about this, can we talk about this? If they point it out, that can actually be a gift, because it forces me to look at what lies I may be believing about the Lord.
2: Okay, Charmaine, you don't get off the hook here. What makes you discontent, and how do you fight it?
6: I just talked to a mentor of mine yesterday, and I was telling her that I'm in a season of grieving right now, as I'm realizing, man, life is not, it doesn't look like the way that I thought it was going to. How do I find contentment in them? How do I accept and receive what you're giving me? And she told me that she wanted me, my mentor, she was like, I want you to start imagining that these things, like the life that you wish that you had, or just the life that you didn't realize that you would be living, it's like imagining that they're in your hands, and imagining yourself putting them down at the cross, at the feet of Jesus, leaving them there, but then also picking up what currently is. I think that like brings a lot of flesh to Psalm 23:1, the Lord is my shepherd. I currently have everything that I need. Mm. And so I just prayer, like it tells back to, because I am found in Christ, because I am a daughter of the King, because you deeply love me and you are my Father. I'm asking you to help me do this on like a very practical daily way. Lord, I think I get distracted by what's over here to my right. Will you help me to look and see where you are providing for me?
2: That is so good. Thank you, Katie Lightkep and Charmaine Porter. It was just really encouraging to hear some of your thoughts on this season of life today.
6: Thank you so much. I'm so thankful that we've been able to do this. And this filled my joy bucket today. This has been an honor.
2: Whatever season you find yourself in right now, God is present and working. 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Tomorrow, Nancy will point out the blessings of singleness, and there are many. You'll have to join us if you want to hear those. 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
2: Mars, known as the Red Planet, is the outermost of the rocky planets, a terrestrial planet having about the same total land area as the Earth because it does not have oceans. The atmosphere there is extremely thin and is composed of almost 95% carbon dioxide. The temperature there? While it is thought that during the summer months on Mars, the temperature in certain locations might rise to as high as 70 degrees Fahrenheit, the average temperature there is 81 degrees below zero. Scientists have chosen the planet Mars as one of the primary destinations for exploration, searching for clues that might point to life. No traces of life have been found to date. The book of Isaiah tells us that God formed the earth to be inhabited. I'm David Reeves. Truly, the heavens declare the glory of God.
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2: Can you believe this? This is the God that died for us, says, you are so lethargic, you are not hot nor cold, you're of no use at all, and you are lukewarm. I would spew thee out of my mouth.
3: Welcome to In Grace with Jim Scudder, the senior pastor of Quentin Road Baptist Church in suburban Chicago. He is also the president of Dayspring Bible College, shaping the next generation of Christian leaders.
4: Hi, this is Jim Scudder. Welcome back to In Grace. Today, we're going to answer the question, what does Jesus think of my church? We're in Revelation chapter 3 in our verse-by-verse study of Revelation, and our series is called Armageddon's Dawn. And yesterday, we were talking about what Jesus thought about the church of Sardis, and we will resume our study on that church. But then we're also going to be talking today about the church of Philadelphia. We would call it the faithful church, the church of the revived age, we would say perhaps. And then Laodicea, the seventh church, the foolish church, and the church of the apostate age. And I believe we're in that age today. And we really need to pay attention. What does Jesus say about seven actual real churches at the time of the Apostle John? And then all of a sudden, we see the church disappear from Revelation. And so we would assume that's when the Lord takes the church, the gathering away, the rapture, and then beginning the seven-year tribulation period. This is a series that talks about the end times, and if you want to get a prophecy chart that follows along with this study, you can get it from us for free. 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
2: So there's a day that we'll have white. We won't have to worry about them being stained. Go back to verse 4. Not defile their garments, they shall walk with me in white, for they are worthy. He that overcometh. By the way, remember, the overcomer in these chapters are those that have received by faith the message of the gospel. They are saved. It's as if you're in heavenly places already. You are in Christ. He is in you through the Spirit. You're sealed until the day of redemption. Yeah, you'll still soil yourself. You'll have to come back to the Lord frequently for confession of your faults and sins, and you want to maintain the fellowship. But none of that, when God looks at you, none of that does he see. He sees the pure white righteousness of Jesus Christ. He that overcometh, the same shall be clothed in white raiment, and I will not blot out his name out of the book of life, but I will confess his name before my Father, before his angels. He that hath an ear, let him hear what the Spirit saith unto the churches. William, was a cobbler. And if you think that's a dessert, you're right, but that's not what he was. He was a cobbler. You have no idea what a cobbler is, do you? But in William's little workshop, and this was back in the 1700s, you could find all the tools of his trade, of course, and you would expect to find the tools of a cobbler in his workshop, but you'd also find a Bible, and you'd also find a copy of Captain Cook's Voyages. Another thing that people, as they entered William's cobble shop, they would see was a map. And the map was homemade, made out of paper and leather, but it was a map of the world. And William, as he cobbled shoes, would think about the world and think about the far-flung places that were darkened and suffering and hurting and desperately needing to hear the gospel. William was living at the end of the Sardis age. And in 1792, he preached a sermon. His sermon in Nottingham, England, was preached from Isaiah 54, verse 2. Look at that verse with me. Enlarge the place of thy tent, and let them stretch forth the curtains of thine habitations. Spare not, lengthen thy cords, and strengthen thy stakes. And he just had this vision of bringing the gospel to the world as he was there cobbling shoes. Well, from that message, from that sermon, preached to the delegates of the Northamptonshire Baptist Association, William Carey was sent forth as their first missionary, and he went to India, and he learned six languages, and he preached the gospel faithfully to a continent that was so in need of salvation. And because of that, thousands and thousands of people were saved. You have the dawning of the next age, the next church, and I love this church. If possible, I'd move to Philadelphia just to be called a Philadelphian. Philadelphia has a wonderful ring to it, at least to me. It was the city of brotherly love, the faithful church, the revived age, the church after the Protestant era, before today's modern era. This is the church that I wish we could be, or perhaps we are. I hope it is. And to the angel of the church in Philadelphia, Revelation 3:7, write, I know thy works. Behold, I have set before thee an open door. We love open doors. Somebody said it this way, the church doors cannot be shut. Prison doors cannot hold them. The gates of hell can't prevail against them. And God's treasure house itself is open to them. Certainly a door of witness and ministry is open to them as long as they are faithful. Verse 8 continues, and no man can shut it. Thou hast a little strength and hast kept my word. By the way, if you think you've arrived and you got it all together and everything's going to be great, you have too much strength. You need to have a little strength. You need to say, I believe in a great God who can empower me. We need to stay faithful to that great God because he can do great things through a people that have a little strength. And has kept my word and has not denied my name. We find no words of condemnation to Philadelphia. What an age this was in church history. William Carey, the names of that age, Charles Finney, Charles Spurgeon, Jonathan Edwards, D.L. Moody, Charles Chiniquay, Hudson Taylor, R.A. Torrey, George Mueller. The names of people that were on fire for the Lord, letting God work through them. It was a wonderful time. And it was when America was the launching pad for missions. It is no longer. You know where the launching pad for missions is today, at least it seems to me in my travels? The Philippines. And I hope that we have a fervency like a William Carey to say, yes, let's do that. Let's find a way to make sure this happens so we can reach the world. Let us never be cold like Sardis. May we be on fire like Philadelphia. Mom and Dad, I believe, launched forth in 1971, 47 years ago, to plant a Philadelphia church. There was a group of people that were in the Royal Air Force during World War II. The Battle of Britain was at its height. Night and day, the enemy was coming across and bombing the different towns in England. And these men of the Royal Air Force were putting up such a fight. They were worn out. They were dirty. They were disheveled. Their eyes were blurry. They were sitting in the break room trying to get a little bit of rest when over the intercom comes the words, "Bandits at 15,000 feet over P-25. At once, the pilots were on their feet, racing to the runways. Pausing on his way, the squadron leader barked back into the intercom one short reply, "Message received and understood." I believe that's the call of God to the Church of Philadelphia. Reach the world. It's urgent. You need to get up there. You might be tired. Your eyes might be blurry, but it's time. It's high time to go and make sure that we get that message of salvation out there. Sir Winston Churchill spoke of that group of people, that valiant group of men that battled their broken down Hurricanes and Spitfires against incalculable odds of the Nazis. He said it this way, "Never before in the field of human conflict have so many owed so much to so few." Well, he sure had a way of putting it, didn't he? He was another man for such a time as this. And I hope that we can have that same passion and fervency that those men defending England did, or these missionaries that launched forth in the revival era. But then we come to the last church. And I'd love to just skip right over this one. Laodicea. Laodicea, the final, the last church, the final one in our curve of churches in the panorama of history. We find ourselves, I believe, in the age of Laodicea. I believe we can see this as we look around the horizon at churches today. Laodicea, the foolish church, the apostate age. Revelation 3:14 says, "And unto the angel of the church of Laodiceans write," verse 16, "So then because thou art lukewarm." What in the world is lukewarm? Well, it's not hot and it's not cold. Neither hot nor cold. There were two cities that weren't far from Laodicea. One had a hot spring coming from it. One had a cold spring coming from it. By the time it got to Laodicea, both were lukewarm.
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2: That's what Jesus said. He says, "I will spew thee out of my mouth." In other words, you make me nauseous. Can you believe this? This is the God that died for us, says, "You are so lethargic, you are not hot nor cold, you're of no use at all, and you are lukewarm. I would spew thee out of my mouth." These churches would preach sermonettes to Christianettes. The model of these churches was, "Come as you are, leave as you were." That's the church of Laodicea. That's the age in which I believe we are in right now. Someone wrote it this way: "Religion is back by popular demand. Church has been streamlined, condensed, smoothed out, made palatable enough to meet what the public demands, not what God demands. The bands are playing, the flags are flying, and everyone is invited to a hayride of happiness, popcorn, peanuts, and paper hats. I really believe that is the church today. Laodicea. We have the examples of Sardis, cold church. We have the examples of Philadelphia, the hot church. But why would God say, I'd rather you hot or cold? Wouldn't he rather you not be cold? Wouldn't he rather you be on fire? Yes, of course. But he doesn't want you lukewarm. He doesn't want you lukewarm. The Laodicean church had a large and prosperous congregation, impressive facilities, great programming.

And Jesus says to them, there's always hope, and I'm hoping that you're listening today. As many, verse 19 of Revelation 3, as many as I love, I rebuke. These were saved people. These were Christians in Laodicea. As many as I love, I rebuke and chasten. You know, Jesus said, if I love you, if you're my children, I'll chasten you. That's an act of love. He says that in Proverbs 3 and 11. It says, my son, despise not the chastening of the Lord, neither be weary of his correction. For whom the Lord loveth, he correcteth, even as a father, the son in whom he delighteth. That doesn't mean hell. It just means that God is going to get a hold of you and get your attention. And I hope that the church will be zealous, therefore, and repent as Jesus asks us to in this age that we live in. Let me end with a little parable that I wrote, and this is called the cotton candy parable. A young man that grew up around people who thought food needs to taste good, but also be healthy and provide good nutrition, went to the culinary school that taught the same philosophy. But after graduation, he thought that he knew better. He didn't like to take stands and have people get mad, so he devised a cotton candy menu in his kitchen. For those he cooked for, he served for breakfast cotton candy flavored Lucky Charms. For lunch, cotton candy and bologna. That sounds terrible. For dinner, cotton candy casserole. The kids loved it at first, but soon they grew lethargic and sick. And when this young man had to stand before the chief chef and answer for the way that he lived, he had to discover too late that appearances had been deceiving. Cotton candy is big and it's beautiful until you really try to sink your teeth into it. It dissolves into sugary nothing, and it leaves you weak and ineffective. That is the mentality of church today. And we have to be people that know God's word, believe God's word, and take a stand on God's word. That we realize that we and ourselves don't really have anything to offer God, but that's good, because if we're still willing to offer ourselves to God in our weakness, he can be the strength and he can empower us, and we can reach the world like Philadelphia did. Oh, I hope today that you will determine to be a Philadelphia Christian, not a Laodicea Christian, not a Sardis Christian. I hope today, as you look at all these seven churches, that you'll see the error of Ephesus, that they were doing the right things, but they weren't being motivated out of love anymore. That's the first step in all of this. We have to love the Lord and serve him out of love. And then Smyrna, we don't have anything bad because they were under such intense persecution. We have no idea how good we have it. And maybe the lesson there should be, while God has given us protection from persecution, may we be good stewards of that, and may we get out there and use the blessings that God has given us and the freedoms that God has given us. And let's pray for the persecuted church, the crown church. Then we have the compromising church of Pergamos and the corrupted church of Thyatira and the feeble church at Sardis and the faithful church at Philadelphia and the foolish church at Laodicea. What church is yours? May God bless our study of Armageddon's dawn, of the end times. And you say, when is all this going to take place? Well, we don't know. But I know it's going to take place, because the Bible is very clear that it will. The Bible has all the predictions that have come true by the hundreds affirmed to me that the predictions that have yet to come true will. So we can take this and we can believe it and we can use this and say, Lord, please use me and give me a burden for the world. The lost world needs to hear the gospel. And that if God is calling you to bring that message to a lost land, a foreign land, that you'll say yes today for the Lord to use you in that way. And maybe God's not calling you to go, but God's calling you to contribute more of your abilities, your times, your finances to reaching the world. Let's do that. Let's get on fire for the Lord. Let's be hot for Christ. Let's do that. Because Jesus died for you. He paid for your sins on a cross. He rose again. And because of that, let us serve him faithfully while
we have

0: breath and while we have time. For God so loved the world that he gave his only begotten son, that whosoever believeth in him should not perish but have everlasting life. See, we all have sin and we are falling short of the glory of God. That sin is separating us from God, and that sin keeps us from heaven, and it sends us to hell. You say, well, God, if he's good in love, he wouldn't send you to hell. Yeah, but he paid for that sin, and if you reject that gift, then you will spend eternity in hell. Therefore, there is hope, there is salvation. Jesus died for sinners. He paid for sin on a cross. And when you receive that, you are given eternal life. That message will save you from hell to heaven. If you believe in it, if you trust in Jesus who died for you, he's the Son of God. He was perfect, yet he died for you. That's how much he loved you. And if you believe in him, you will have eternal life. On this side, we have Ephesians 2, 8 and 9, for by grace are you saved through faith. That's the same word as believe. Through faith, and that not of yourselves, it is a gift of God. Receive the gift. And it says, not of works, lest any man should boast. Both Catholicism and Protestantism says today, generally, that it's of works. The Bible says it's free. Who will you believe? The Bible or man? It's free, it's a gift, it's not of works. No one will be boasting in heaven, I've arrived because I did something or I added to what Jesus already did. No, it's when we say, I can't save myself, I can't do anything myself. My good works are nothing but filthy rags. Therefore, I believe that Jesus died for me on a cross and rose again. When you do that, the Bible promises you something to give you right now everlasting life. And he will never lose you or forsake you. Yeah, we're still gonna mess up sometimes, but he has us. And one day we're gonna be freed from that old nature. No longer will our garments have any stain. We'll have that beautiful white garment that Jesus Christ will give us forever and ever and ever. And I say amen to that. Won't that be glorious? It'll be a wonderful day. But do you know Jesus as your Savior? That's the big question. Are you ready for his return? Have you been redeemed by the blood of the Lamb? Well, the price has already been paid. All you have to do is accept the gift. He's paid your sin debt, and he offers you eternal life if you will simply accept him, believe in him, trust in him. And Jesus is the Son of God who died for your sins and rose again. And again, he's offering salvation as a free gift. Just receive it by faith. We would love to talk to you more about that. 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
1: When the Lord proves himself, he does not limit this proof to generalizations. I found over and over again that when I prayed specifically, the Lord worked another miracle. And as I found him to be specifically able, our relationship became more intimate, and my faith grew. One particular incident involved oatmeal and fruit, specifically prunes. I returned from America with plenty of oatmeal and prunes, but used them all while ministering to a missionary.
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3: Sometimes it looks like God has your life idling in neutral. The motor is running, but the wheels aren't turning.
4: Dr. Tony Evans talks about the most important thing we can do when it feels like we're going nowhere.
3: God knows how to deliver his people. So when you are tempted to complain about the waiting, that is an invitation to worship.
4: This is the Alternative Broadcast, featuring the timeless biblical teachings from the archives of Dr. Tony Evans. When you place an online order, you often get to choose how fast you want delivery. Well, today, Dr. Evans explains why that isn't the case when we pray. Let's join him as he talks about how to wait for God's perfect timing.
3: If the truth be told, and we were being totally honest, most of us don't like waiting, particularly if we're waiting for something to change or something to get better. Waiting can be a very frustrating experience. Have you ever been at a red light that won't change? It means you're stuck there. Things aren't letting you go forward. Maybe you've been in a doctor's office and they just keep calling everybody's name but yours. You ever been on the phone and they tell you to hold the line and play music? And the music goes on and on and on. And your question is, what's taking so long? Sometimes it looks like God has your life idling in neutral. The motor is running, but the wheels aren't turning. Often it seems like God is never in a hurry when we are. We call on him and he doesn't seem to want to answer. Many of us are like Habakkuk, chapter 1, verse 2, when he cries out, "How long, O Lord, how long? Do I have to call on you and you do not answer? You're not answering me and you're not giving me any information." And if the truth be told, in your private moments, sometimes the thought of bailing out on God crosses your mind. If we stop playing the Christian game, you feel bad for thinking it. You don't want to think it. You wish you didn't think it, but you thunk it. It's crossed the mind. Maybe this thing isn't real because I'm not hearing anything. Like the pilot who was flying the plane. He had four engines. One engine went out. The second engine went out. The third engine went out. The fourth engine went out. So the pilot put on his parachute, went to the exit, looked back at the people, and said, "Folks, don't worry, I'm just going to get some help." Because sometimes it feels like God has bailed out on you and he's left you to fly by yourself. And if not that, he's got you in a holding pattern. You've been in a plane with a holding pattern, they're just going in circles and nothing ever lands. The unfulfilled dreams. And yet, over and over and over and over and over again in the Bible, we're told to wait on the Lord. For example, the psalmist says in Psalm 130, one of dozens and dozens of examples, verses 5 and 6, I wait for the Lord. My soul does wait. In his word do I hope. My soul waits for the Lord. He says in Psalm 27, one of the great verses about waiting on God, in verses 13 and 14, I would have despaired unless I had believed that I would see the goodness of the Lord in the land of the living. Wait for the Lord. Be strong and let your heart take courage. Yes, wait for the Lord. In Lamentations chapter 3, verses 25 and 26, he says, God is good to those who wait for him, who seek him. Wait for the Lord. Over and over. What does it mean to wait for the Lord? Does it mean to sit in a rocking chair and hope something better happens at some day? What does wait on the Lord mean? Particularly when you have been waiting and you have heard nothing. Let me give you the definition of waiting on the Lord. Waiting on the Lord biblically means to not go outside of God to resolve your issue. There is the temptation when you are waiting on God to intervene in your circumstance and he is taking his time, not talking to you, to take care of it yourself outside of his revealed will. And so you stop waiting on the Lord and you take matters into your own hands. James chapter 5 talks about this a little bit when James says in verse 7, therefore be patient, brethren, until the coming, that is the divine intervention of the Lord. The farmer waits for the precious produce of the soil, being patient about it until it gets the early and late rains. You too be patient. Strengthen your heart for the coming, that is the intervention of the Lord is near. Do not complain, brethren, against one another, so that you yourselves may not be judged. Behold, the judge is standing right at the door. As an example, brethren, of suffering and patience, take the prophets who spoke in the name of the Lord. We count those blessed who endured. You have heard of the endurance of Job, having seen the outcome of the Lord's dealing, that the Lord is full of compassion and mercy. But above all, my brethren, do not swear either by heaven or on earth or with an oath, but you say, let your yes be yes, your no be no, so that you do not fall under judgment. He says, wait on the Lord. Because if you go outside of God to make it happen apart from God, you delay God in his intervention. One of the ways, he says in James 5, you know you're delaying God is you're spending a lot of your time complaining instead of worshiping. If you have a complaining spirit, that's not just being honest about a problem. That means that you have become a whiner against God and against others because you're tired of waiting. He says, instead of God being your deliverer, he now must be your judge. In the Bible, there are many illustrations of people having to wait on God to fulfill his word in their lives. Abraham and Sarah had to wait 25 years before the promise of God for a child according to his will. It got delayed because they went in the flesh. Noah had to wait 120 years before he saw the first storm cloud in the sky. Martha and Mary had to wait as Jesus intentionally delayed before the miracle of raising Lazarus from the dead. Jesus told the disciples to go to Jerusalem and wait for the Holy Spirit. Hannah had to wait before she got her pregnancy, and Ruth had to wait before she got her husband, and we wait for the return of Jesus Christ. Part of the Christian experience at various segments of our Christian lives is to wait. Negatively, waiting on God means not going outside of God to resolve the issue. What it does mean is obeying God as you wait, based on his revealed will from the word, because you will never see what he plans to do in secret unless he sees you're obeying what he's revealed. God doesn't tell you everything he's going to do, but what he has told you, he expects you to do until he shows you what you don't know that he will do. When you're sick and you go to the doctor, he writes down a prescription. You fill the prescription. Guess what the doctor expects you to do in your pain while you wait to get better? Take medicine. He doesn't expect you just to read about the medicine. He doesn't expect you to meditate on the medicine. He doesn't expect you to talk to other folk about the medicine. He wants you to take the medicine, then you've got to wait for the medicine to do what it's designed to do. But the longer you take to take what he has written, the longer you're going to be sick and have to wait. A lot of us like to talk about what's written. Talk to other folk about what's written. Think about what's written. Listen to other folk on the pulpit tell you what's written. But never take the medicine and wonder why you're not getting better. I wonder why you're still waiting for divine intervention. Depending on the illness, some medicines work quick, some take a little time, some you have to take overtime, depending on what needs to happen in your physical body. Well, God and the Lord Jesus, they're the great physicians, and he is prescribed, and he looks at whether there is obedience, because that affects the timing of the wait. So some of us have been waiting for years what God wanted to change in months. Some of us have waited for months what God would have changed in weeks, because he can't get us to do what is written. We'll read about it, discuss it, but not act on it, which means there's no faith, no obedience, and we wait. Waiting does involve time, depending upon the situation, the person, the obedience. It does involve time. Anthony, when he was small, came home with an assignment, and that is to plant a seed in a pot for a plant to grow in his science class. He put it in on Friday night, got up Saturday morning, and was ticked off. Nothing happened. Because his expectation was, if I did what the teacher said on Friday, I ought to be seeing a plant on Saturday. Now, it's not that nothing was happening. It was just all happening in secret underneath the dirt until the right time that it emerged. You see, when God is silent, he's not still. But a lot of his activity and a lot of his purposes are being woven underneath the dirt until such time, within the confines of his purposes and will, he is ready to reveal it. 2 Peter 2:9 makes it clear God knows how to deliver his people. It's not a lack of ability. So when you are tempted to complain about the waiting, that is an invitation to worship while you wait and as you obey.
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3: So that raises the question, what in the world is God doing while I wait? What exactly is he doing? Okay, I got the theology. I got he may be doing something underneath. I can't see. But okay, two things are happening. And nothing and no one illustrates these two things like the story of Joseph. So I want to take you to a passage in Psalm chapter 105, where the psalmist rehearses God's plan and work through Israel, and he comes to the Joseph story of the plan that took place in Genesis. But the psalmist is rehearsing it for us. Psalm 105, verse 16 says, "And he, God, called for a famine upon the land. He broke the whole staff of bread. He sent a man before them, Joseph, who was sold as a slave. They afflicted his feet with fetters. He himself was laid in iron," watch this, "until the time that his word came to pass. The word of the Lord tested him." Three words, until the time. Until the time. There was a timing aspect to Joseph's life. One reason that God has waiting, you waiting, me waiting, us waiting for various things, is he's doing something bigger than you. In other words, he sent Joseph ahead of his other brothers and Jacob, his father. He sent Joseph ahead to prepare the way for the rest of the family to come in order to build the nation in the land of Egypt. So while Joseph was the one being sent, he was being sent for a bigger purpose. That's why when Joseph finally realized what God was doing, he says, "God sent me here to save y'all." One of the reasons you are waiting is because God is up to something bigger than just you. Yeah. Yeah. But how did he send him? Well, guess what? His brothers got jealous. His brothers got jealous of the coat of many colors his father made for him. That got him thrown into a pit. He was thrown into a pit, argued that he was dead. His brothers sold him to the Ishmaelites as a slave. He wound up being taken in slavery and sold in Egypt to Potiphar's house. Once in Potiphar's house, it looked like things were getting better until one day he's accused of rape. Even though he didn't commit rape, he is thrown in jail. Guess how God sent him? He sent him through things that went wrong in his life. He sent him through things that were going backwards in his life. He sent him through one negative situation after another negative situation, and he's miserable while God is sending. Not knowing whether he's going to live or die, and God is saying, "Oh yeah, I got to get you out of here, and I'm going to create negative situations to get you out of here." If you've walked with God for any time, you know he doesn't mind U-turns and detours. God is doing something bigger than you. There's a second reason that he has us waiting. He says it in verse 19, "Until the time that the word came to pass," that God fulfilled what he was going to promise to do, "the word of the Lord tested him." And because he knew what he planned to do with Joseph to make him the second ruler in the kingdom of Egypt, he had to take him deeper. So he had to take him through some stuff because where he was taking him. I was on vacation, kind of deprogramming from the year's work, in the middle of trying to enjoy myself. I wake up in the middle of the night because a kidney stone had come loose and made itself known. I'm just hurting, so I had to be rushed to the doctor, and they had to whip me in and perform immediate surgery. I'm in a crisis situation on vacation in a hospital. The doctor comes in the next day. He said, "That was a large stone. Let me ask you a question." I said, "Yeah." He said, "You don't drink a lot of water, do you?" "Why are you all up in my grill?" He said, "You don't drink a lot of water, because you got a whole bunch of stones." "Exactly. You got a whole bunch of stones. We got the big one. But if you don't start drinking more water, you coming back here again." So me and water have become friends. Me and water, we got a thing going on now. What he was saying was, your problem had a deeper root. And yes, I dealt with this problem, but this problem's going to show up because you got these other stones. Unless you start drinking a lot of water, you're coming back here again. So what he was telling me was, dealing with what you asked for at the hospital to relieve your pain is not solving your problem until you deal with something deeper. He wanted to take me deeper. God tests to take us deeper and further. It's like the army soldier. And in training the men, they had to jump over this riverbed. And he wanted them to jump and not land in the river. They jumped, but most of the guys couldn't make it. Some made it a third, some made it half, some made it two-thirds. But most couldn't make it. He said, "Gentlemen, you're not in shape. We're going to try this again." He put an alligator in the river. All of them made it. Because sometimes you need some negative potential in your experience to take you further than you would go on your own. Said to test him, to do what he did with Job. Does he only worship you for stuff? Well, he only worship you because you made him rich, you blessed him, you gave him all this stuff. You take that stuff away and let's see whether he still worships you. You know, I worship him for who he is. Well, God says, we'll see. We'll see. We'll see. Because it's easy to worship him when nothing is wrong. It's easy to worship him when the tree is full. It's easy to worship him when the account is thick. It's easy to worship him when the health is tight. It's easy to worship him when the pain is gone. But do you worship me because I am who I am, and not only for what I can do for you?
4: 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The Bible tells us to run away from temptation. But when it's coming from your emotions, there's no easy way to escape. Tomorrow, Dr. Evans talks about how feelings can control us, but how you decide where those feelings come from. Right now, he's back with an important final thought for us to consider today.
3: The second most important spiritual truth in your life. The first one is the gospel, where you hear the good news of Christ and you accept the Lord Jesus Christ as your personal Savior. That's the first. That's the most important thing you can do. But then this second truth is the key to living your life. Theologically, it's called the sovereignty of God. It means God is in control of all the circumstances, good and bad. See, if you do not believe and understand that God is sovereign, then you'll be talking about luck and chance and maybe and perhaps and them people and that circumstance. See, you'll be looking at all the stuff and missing the God who allowed it. That's why you can give thanks to God with the negative, because the negative only got to you when it passed through his fingers by permission. And we're not talking about when you're rebelling and sinning against God. Then you brought on the negative. We're talking about when you're trying to follow God. You're trying to obey God. You're trying to serve God. And bad things are happening. Negative things are happening. Do not lose sight of the sovereignty of God. There may be a boss in your life, a coworker in your life, a mate in your life, and they are creating misery for you. But if you view the sovereignty of God, they may be doing their thing, but God is doing his thing. And once you keep in mind that God oversees even the negative while you wait, it changes your perspective as you wait.

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2: When do you think that the New Testament Gospels were written? Recent evidence shows that their origin dates to a time right after Jesus lived. For example, more and more liberal scholars now conclude that the Gospel of Mark may have been written by the early 40s, only 10 years after the crucifixion and resurrection of Jesus, and the Gospel of Luke about 61 AD. Scholars know that legend takes two or three generations to develop, but the Gospels were clearly written within the lifetimes of Jesus' closest followers, who knew what had happened and could correct inaccuracies. Take time today to check out the writings of the eyewitnesses for yourself that will bring you face to face with the real historical Jesus.
1: For additional resources on this topic, log on to johnankerberg.org.
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4: My wife and I were talking recently about things we could remember from our very early childhood. We discovered that both of us remembered, in detail, the night lights from when we were very small. Mine was a little round orange light that glowed in the hallway just outside my bedroom door. Maybe you remember your childhood nightlight as well. I think we remember them because, as a child, we needed some assurance that there were no monsters lurking under the bed, and the nightlight provided that comfort. Now that I'm an adult, I still use a nightlight, not to expose monsters, but to keep from banging my toe in the middle of the night. Jesus said his followers were to be the light of the world. In a world that is growing spiritually darker by the day, Christians need to spend time in light-producing ways. The world is stumbling and falling. Let's do something today to shine a light for them. Let's redeem the time.
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0: The best way to test a Christian is by their pocketbook. How do they handle their money? How do they handle God's money? Welcome to Through the Bible. That's just a bit of wisdom Dr. J. Vernon McGee shares in our study of Matthew chapter 15 today. Now, before we plunge in, as Dr. McGee will say at the start of our study, Greg and I want to share a bit about some great partners that we've got helping us fling the seed by radio in Honduras and Guatemala.
1: Yes, Steve, and we're excited. Usually every month we like to have a conversation about that month's newsletter article. We have a newsletter. We really encourage you to get it. It is a really, really rich piece. It's beautifully produced, usually has a beautiful cover with a quote from Dr. McGee.
0: Yep.
1: I know you and I both, we're digital guys, but we get the physical copy.
0: I like reading the Bible physically, and I like reading the newsletter physically, and both of them to reside together. Basically, the newsletter fits nicely into the inside cover of my Bible.
1: Exactly. And it has teaching content from Dr. McGee. Usually, I have a short letter. We have lots of responses, and one of my favorite parts is our global team, which is growing. Usually, our writing, I think the last month you wrote an article, and I enjoyed reading that. You're very good writer.
0: Well, thank you.
1: Well done, Steve.
0: Yes.
1: And our other team members are writing about their travels around the world. And so if you don't have our newsletter, just call 1-800-65-BIBLE. You could send a request through the app. You can email us, BibleBus@ttb.org. All we need is your address. We will never send you a fundraising appeal because we don't do that. We will just send you resources.
0: Yeah. Now, James Rosa, who's our ministry director for Asia and Latin America, wrote the latest article, and he titles it, I don't know if this is the ultimate title, but A Legacy of Faithful Broadcasting.
1: Yeah, I love it.
0: And I think that was so appropriate because although we have been in foreign languages since 1973 with Spanish, that's when we first went into that whole world. Our ministry partners, particularly in South America, were there before then.
1: Believe it or not, you're talking
0: about 1960 is when one ministry in the Honduras started.
1: Yes.
0: It's just encouraging.
1: As soon as A Través de la Biblia, which is the Spanish version of Through the Bible, came along in 10 years later, they started airing it from the beginning. And so we're now talking about over half a century we've been airing the Spanish in Honduras.
0: Yeah.
1: You talk about a legacy. That's pretty cool.
0: Yeah, and this is also another part of the world, Guatemala and Honduras, where radio potentially makes sense.
1: Yes.
0: You know, in a lot of places, it doesn't make as much sense as it used to just because people have internet access and smartphones and all of that, and that's still available. But radio does provide, particularly in these hard-to-reach areas, an opportunity to minister to people in depth with a program systematically studying the Word of God over 5 years, and we get great response.
1: We do. One of my favorite stories that he told wasn't a specific story, but it was a picture of what's happening at this particular station in Honduras.
0: Yeah.
1: He said it's so much a part of the community that people just walk in off the street and say, hey, you know, our daughter's doing really well. Thanks for praying for her. So the local station literally becomes like a community center.
0: Yeah.
1: And it's centered around Christ and centered around the Word of God.
0: Yeah. And that was the same thing that I witnessed firsthand in Mexico.
1: Yeah, yeah.
0: Same opportunities where they were doing that by translation. I think it was into the Tzotzil language.
1: Yes.
0: From Spanish, doing it live on the air, and the community that was around there, that radio station played a vital part in not just people hearing the program, but in really bringing that community together with a Christian message. And Through the Bible was a part of that.
1: And James also talks about the multi-generational impact of Through the Bible. You have grandparents, and then they had their kids listen, and now their kids are parents, and their grandkids are listening, and even great-grandchildren are listening. And Steve, there's so much more in this article. I really hope everybody listening will get the newsletter. But right now, it's time for our study.
0: We do. Let me pray for us, Greg, as we begin. Heavenly Father, we are thankful for your faithfulness to us in allowing us from back in 1973 to go into Spanish and the part that it's played in reaching people for Christ in South America, in Guatemala, and in Honduras. I pray that it would continue to go out, Lord, that you would continue to bless the people with the teaching of your word. In Jesus' name, amen. Here's our study of Matthew 15 on Through the Bible with Dr. J. Vernon McGee.
2: Now we continue in this section of Matthew where we have a movement, and the movement is of the king. He is beginning now to move toward the cross. We've already seen his rejection and conflict. And actually, This chapter here advances the ministry of Jesus to the very breaking point with the religious rulers. He has an altercation here with them, and you find him denouncing scribes and Pharisees. He rebukes his disciples. He heals the daughter of the Syrophoenician woman and the multitudes and feeds the 4,000. There's a lot of action in this chapter, as you can see. So let's plunge right into it. And first, we have the Lord Jesus denouncing the scribes and Pharisees. Then came to Jesus scribes and Pharisees, which were of Jerusalem, saying, "Why do thy disciples transgress the tradition of the elders, for they wash not their hands when they eat bread?" We have here the scribes and Pharisees have come out from Jerusalem, and you'll recall that back in the last chapter, he was way out in a desert place where the crowd couldn't even get to a hamburger stand, and they had nothing to eat, and he fed them. So these religious rulers come all the way out, and you would say, well, my, this is a very wonderful thing that they've come all the way out. Well, frankly, they haven't come all the way out to applaud him or to accept his teaching. They've come out to criticize, and immediately we recognize it was not a friendly visit. They did not, you see, accuse him really of breaking the scriptures, but the tradition which they considered to be on a par with the scriptures. And they want to know why that they didn't wash their hands. Well, that's a very interesting thing because a great many people feel like if you go through some sort of an outward ceremony and clean up the outside some way, that that is all that's necessary. And they're wondering why now that they have not washed their hands. It was ceremonial cleansing, actually, and was not really what we would consider physical or sanitary reason. But he answered and said unto them, "Why do ye also transgress the commandment of God by your tradition?" These men now accuses of breaking the commandment of God with their tradition. Their tradition, you see, permitted a man to disobey the law. That's an amazing thing, and they had a very clever way of doing it. Verse 4, "For God commanded, saying, honor thy father and mother, and he that curseth father, mother, let him die the death. But ye say, whosoever shall say to his father, his mother, it's a gift, by whatsoever thou mightest be profited by it, and honor not his father or his mother, he shall be free. Thus have ye made the commandment of God of none effect by your tradition." Now he says you honor your father and mother by supporting them. And the way that they got around it in that day was to dedicate it to the temple. They would contribute as a gift to God, and that would relieve them of the responsibility of supporting their parents. Now, this gives a very pious way out for a man to break the Mosaic law. And very frankly, I still believe that the best way to test a Christian is by his pocketbook. That is the barometer of the Christian even today. That's the real test. How does he handle his money? How does he handle God's money? I actually believe that God would have you put your very close personal responsibilities first. I'm of the opinion that God wants you to pay your honest debts before you give to him. I think that he wants you to support your family before you give to him. Now, I had a man, he had a wild idea. He would come on payday, he'd want to give half his income, and his family went hungry. When we found that out, we had quite a little talk with him, and my, he was offended at first. But finally, he saw the light in the sense that he saw that he'd neglected his own family, and that's a tragic thing to do. It's amazing how people tried in many ways to escape a responsibility in a very pious way. Notice here what he says in verse 7, "Ye hypocrites," and this is the most frightful word in the scripture. Nothing quite corresponds to it, but it doesn't have quite the connotation at that time that it does now. It's a scorching word today. And it actually was a word used for an actor in a play. It means that one would receive a cue and then answer back. That's what it means, to answer back. In other words, the Lord Jesus accused them of playing at religion. And he quotes now Isaiah, "Ye hypocrites, well did Isaiah prophesy of you, saying, the people draweth nigh unto me with their mouth, and honoreth me with their lips, but their heart is far from me." That is the important thing. They were very eager to have you go through a ceremony of washing your hands. But the important thing was the condition of the heart. Here they were doing something, breaking really the Mosaic law in a very pious way. My, how we can rationalize today. And we do the same thing. How many parents say to their children, "You wash your hands before you come to the table," but they pay no attention to what they're seeing on television. And it's this thing that is the damaging thing to the heart. Oh, of course they should wash their hands, but that's not final, by the way. It's what's on the inside that is the important thing. Now we find him here, verse 10, "And he called the multitude and said unto them, Hear and understand." Now he enlarges upon this. "Not that which goeth into the mouth defileth a man, but that which cometh out of the mouth, this defileth a man. Then came his disciples and said unto him, Knowest thou that the Pharisees were offended after they heard this saying?" My, they were amazed that he would offend the Pharisees. This actually is the real break between them. Up to this point, there's been a conflict, but now we've come to the breaking point, and here it is. Listen to him. "But he answered and said, Every plant," and you could almost say the word would mean system, "every system which my heavenly Father hath not planted shall be rooted up." Every system. It's not, I think, too broad to interpret Jesus as saying, "Every religious system which my heavenly Father hath not planted shall be rooted up." Now we read on in verse 14. "Let them alone. They be blind leaders of the blind, and if the blind lead the blind, both shall fall into the ditch." And I think this is a humorous statement that he made at this point. It's certainly biting sarcasm. If a blind man leads a blind man, they both will fall into a ditch. And the Pharisees were blind leaders. "Then answered Peter and said unto him, Declare unto us this parable. And Jesus said, Are ye also yet without understanding?" Now he's been speaking to them in parables, and they don't seem to have gotten the point yet. And Jesus said, "Are ye yet without understanding? Do not ye yet understand that whatsoever entereth in at the mouth goeth into the belly and is cast out into the draught? But those things which proceed out of the mouth come forth from the heart, and they defile a man." Now here is a great principle. It's not what goes in the mouth, it's what comes out of the mouth. And by the way, what's in the well of the heart is going to come up in the bucket of the mouth sooner or later. Because listen to him, "For out of the heart proceed evil thoughts, murders, adulteries, fornications, thefts, false witness, blasphemies. These are the things which defile a man, but to eat with unwashed hands defileth not a man." We are seeing that working out in our contemporary culture today. We've come to a period of what's known as new morality. We've reached the day that Isaiah talked about. He said the day's coming when they'll call evil good and good evil. And they're doing that today. You and I are a square if we believe the Bible, and this sort of thing is entirely wrong. And we're entirely wrong. But if you engage in these things, what do we have in this day?

vicious animal on this earth. And we put other animals in cages. And yet we're talking today, man must be free to do his thing. Well, here's what he'll do. It's not new morality at all. And our Lord said this sort of thing was evil, and these things defile the man. About us today, all of this emphasis upon sex in our schools, now in our churches, everywhere, on television, radio today, it stares at you from the billboards and the front page of magazines and the headlines on papers. My friend, these things defile you. Don't tell me that you are immune to this type of thing. No one's immune to it. And these are the things that are defiling young people, and yet it's all being done in the high, lofty-sounding terminology of freedom of speech, and that today we must express ourselves. And this is the way we're doing it. The thing that's in the heart is now coming out. This is a tremendous statement. Now, verse 21, then Jesus went thence and departed into the coasts of Tyre and Sidon. Now he's left the land for the first time, and that's interesting. He has come as king. You remember he sent his own, go to the cities of this nation. Go not beyond the boundaries of the nation Israel. He sent them out, and he was rejected. There was the conflict, and now there's the open break. The breaking point has come. What happens? He steps over the boundary himself for the first time to put out another great principle, and that is he'll receive Gentiles. His invitation is a sincere one. Ho, everyone that thirsty, come to the waters now. Wait, that's in the Old Testament. But he said, come unto me, all ye that labor and heavy laden, I'll rest you. Now notice the incident that took place. Behold, a woman of Canaan, she was a Canaanite, came out of the same coast and cried unto him, saying, have mercy on me, O Lord, thou son of David. Now, she had no claim on him as son of David. My daughter is grievously vexed with a demon. But he answered her not a word. Why? Well, she has no claim on him. He answered her not a word, and his disciples came and besought him, saying, send her away, for she crieth after us. She was causing a disturbance, probably a little embarrassment. And he answered and said, I am not sent but unto the lost sheep of the house of Israel. Now you mark that down. That is the primary issue that had to be settled, and he died with this superscription written over him, the King of the Jews. Now listen to her. Then came she and worshipped him, saying, Lord, help me. Before Son of David, he said, I'm just sent to the lost sheep, the house of Israel. She had no claim upon him as Son of David. Now she comes and worships him, and she calls him Lord, and she asks for help, and she's going to get it. And he answered and said, it's not meet to take the children's bread, cast it to dogs. And that's a very strong statement. That rebuff would have driven many of us away. Well, we would have walked away and said, you can't talk to us like that. Well, listen, verse 27, she said, truth, Lord, yet the dogs eat of the crumbs which fall from their master's table. You remember the poor man that ate the crumbs that fell from a rich man's table, and the dogs licked his sores. Now, verse 28, then Jesus answered and said unto her, O woman, great is thy faith. Marveled really at the faith of this woman. Be it unto thee even as thou wilt. And her daughter was made whole from that very hour. So when he said, come unto me, all ye that labor and are heavy laden, I'll help you. I'll lift the burden. That's what he's doing, even for a Canaanite. Her answer, I tell you, revealed a great faith. And on that, our Lord responded. Now, verse 29, Jesus departed from thence, came nigh unto the Sea of Galilee, and went up into a mountain, sat down there. And great multitudes came unto him, having with them those that were lame, blind, dumb, maimed, and many others, and cast them down at Jesus' feet, and he healed them. And again, my friend, I call your attention
Multitudes were healed, not just a few little isolated cases that, after all, you can't really substantiate.

0: But there were too many in that day. Nobody denied he performed the miracles, insomuch that the multitude wondered when they saw the dumb to speak, the maimed to be whole, the lame to walk, and the blind to see, and they glorified the God of Israel. Then Jesus called his disciples unto him and said, I have compassion on the multitude, because they continue with me now 3 days, and have nothing to eat, and I will not send them away fasting, lest they faint in the way. Now again his compassion on the multitude. And his disciples say unto him, whence should we have so much bread in the wilderness as to fill so great a multitude? Now don't miss this, because very frankly, when you read this incident here, you feel like that it's just a rerun of the feeding of the 5,000. It's just a repetition. And you wonder why Matthew included it here, because it doesn't seem to add any further advancement of the messianic claims of the Lord Jesus. However, we are in the section where the emphasis is not on Jesus pressing his messianic claims any longer, but the rejection of his claims. And this miracle shows how slowly the disciples were to learn. Now, they've already witnessed the feeding of the 5,000, and I don't think it took place but just a few days before this. But here they raise the same old objections of unbelief. Same thing that they say here. His disciples say unto him, whence should we have so much bread in the wilderness as to feed so great a multitude? And Jesus said unto them, how many loaves have ye? And they said, seven and a few little fishes. He commanded the multitude to sit down on the ground. He took the seven loaves and fishes and gave thanks. And you have here feeding the multitude. Now, it reveals that his disciples hadn't really learned the lesson, and their reluctance to believe actually constitutes a form of rejection. You remember, unbelief is sin. Paul in Romans 14:23 said, whatsoever is not of faith is sin. And I think laying aside in every weight, what is every weight? Well, I think it's unbelief and the sin of unbelief. You and I today just don't believe him. If you want me to make a confession, and I'm willing to make a confession, and it is just simply this, I wish I believed him more. He can be believed. I ought to believe him, but the problem is with me, and I'm of the opinion that the problem is with you also. He fed the multitude. Now we are told, verse 38, and they that did eat were 4,000 men, beside women and children. And again, it's 4,000 plus. And I'm sure that you'd have to put one woman with a man, one child with the man and the woman, the family, so that you would have here 4 multiplied by 3, and that would be 12,000 were fed at this time. He sent away the multitude and took ship and came into the coasts of Magdala, and that place is on the Sea of Galilee today in ruins. Now, this chapter reveals that his disciples were just not keeping up. They were slow to believe and understand, and actually this is hindering the Lord Jesus. It would seem at this point that since he's reached the breaking point with the religious rulers, that he's having a real problem with his disciples. And he's just marking time now until they catch up. Very frankly, today he's very patient with you and me also, that we might catch up. I'm afraid a great many of us need to catch up with him today. Oh, that we might believe him. May God richly bless you, my beloved.
1: 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I'm Steve Schwetz, and I'll meet you back here next time as together we go through the Bible.

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2: How many times have we prayed as Jesus taught us to pray in Matthew chapter 6 and verse 10, Thy kingdom come, Thy will be done where? On earth as it is in heaven. Question, has that prayer ever been answered? Do you think God's will is being done on earth today? Look around at the dope, the crime, the rape, the murder, the child abuse, the blasphemy. Do you think that's God's will? Do you think God's will is being done on earth as it is in heaven? Of course not. I want to ask you another question. Do you think it will be? Of course. Do you think Jesus Christ would have had us to pray, Thy kingdom come, Thy will be done on earth as it is in heaven, if He never meant to answer that prayer? I tell you, God says, I am going to put My king upon My holy hill in Zion. He's going to move him into King's Row and say, crown him king.
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3: And hello and greetings to you in the name of our Lord and our Savior, Jesus Christ. It is our joy to have you with us as we continue our study of commentaries on the Quran. In our last program, we were talking about the statement of Ahmed Didat, whom the Muslim considered to be a great scholar just because he is able to debate some Christians on the topics of Christianity and Islam. But he made a powerful, astonishing statement, which proved to us that he did not know anything about Christianity. That is, he said that in the Bible, we do not see that Jesus is the Son of God, but Jesus declared himself to be the Son of Man. And obviously, we know that statement is written throughout the Bible. But what did Jesus mean when he said he is the Son of Man? You see, in the trial, when Jesus was questioned by the high priest Caiaphas in his house at the night of his crucifixion, the high priest Caiaphas put Jesus under oath before the living God that Jesus will tell them if he is the Christ, the Son of God. Now listen carefully to Jesus' answer in verse 64 of Matthew chapter 26. For the scriptures stated that Jesus said to him, "It is as you said." We can stop here and we say that is the end of the story. Yes, I am the Christ, the Son of God. It is as you said. But Jesus went a little bit deeper. How is that? He quoted that which is written in the book of Daniel. Nevertheless, I say to you, hereafter you will see the Son of Man sitting at the right hand of the power and coming on the clouds of heaven. The Son of Man sitting at the right hand of the power and coming on the clouds of heaven. What big deal? Yeah, for the Muslims like Ahmed Didat and others who think they know the scripture, that is important. Why? Because Jesus declared to us that he is the Son of Man. He is not the Son of God, but he is simply the Son of Man. That shows you how ignorant are the scholars of Islam of today. They do not know jack about what Jesus is talking about. But let us see the reaction of the high priest. Then in verse 65 we read, "Then the high priest tore his clothes, saying, 'He has spoken blasphemy. What further need do we have of witnesses? Look now, you have heard his blasphemy.'" What blasphemy? The blasphemy of Jesus declaring who he is as the Son of Man, as it was written in the book of Daniel, chapter 7 and verses 13 and 14. Yes, indeed. The high priest is much wiser than all the Muslim scholars of today. When Jesus says, I say to you, hereafter, you will see the Son of Man sitting at the right hand of the power and coming on the clouds of heaven. He is telling them, not only the high priest, but all those who are sitting to judge him, that he is the Christ, the Son of God. What do you think the high priest asked all those who are sitting in his court? They answered and said, he is deserving of death. Jesus deserved to be put to death because he said that he is the Son of Man? Yes, indeed. And now let me read to you that which the high priest and the Jewish educated, learned men understood from the words of our Lord and our Savior, Jesus, when he said that he is the Son of Man. In Daniel chapter 7, verses 13 and 14, we read, I was watching in the night visions, and behold, one like the Son of Man, coming with the clouds of heaven. He came to the Ancient of Days, and they brought him near before him. He brought him, capital H, near before him, the capital H. What are we talking about? They brought the Son of Man before God the Father. Continuing in verse 14, then to him, that is capital H, that is the Son of Man, was given dominion and glory and a kingdom that all peoples, nations, and languages should serve him. His dominion is an everlasting dominion which shall not pass away, and his kingdom the one which shall not be destroyed. Do you understand now what Daniel was talking about? He was not talking about just a Son of Man, but the Son of Man. That is, with a capital S. When we say him, that is, with a capital H. We're talking about the Son of God, God Almighty, who will have dominion, an everlasting dominion, and he will have a kingdom of all the people, nations, and languages. That is Jesus Christ. And that's why when Jesus said that he is the Son of Man coming on the clouds, the high priest could not take it anymore, and he tore his clothes, which means he can no longer serve as high priest anymore. And they got the reason to say that that Jesus deserves this. They no longer need any witnesses to speak against him because he himself blasphemed by claiming that he is God Almighty. I'm amazed that I can tell the truth about that passage when I was a little boy before I reached my high school, but somehow the scholars of Islam cannot understand what the Bible is talking about when Jesus said that he is the Son of Man. Yes, indeed. They are scholars of nothing because they know nothing. Not only they do not know their own Islam, their own Quran, but they obviously do not know the truth of that which is written in the Bible. What we learn from Daniel 7, 13 and 14 is that, yes, Jesus Christ, the Son of Man, receives worship and eternal dominion. That's not just a prophet. That's not just a good teacher or a good man. That is the Son of God, God Almighty, who came in the flesh. Now let me share with you another prophecy, which is written in the book of Micah, chapter 5 and verse 2. Notice, my friends, we're just reading passages, few verses from the Old Testament. That is the books of the Jewish people, which still exist today, and they still read it today, but they never understood it for what it is, as you and I can hear it and understand it today. The coming one, this prophecy concerning the coming one from eternity. Just like Allah stated in the Quran, when he said that the word of Allah was cast into Mary. That means the word of Allah was there before it went inside Mary, and inside Mary's womb became the Son of Mary, Isa, which is obviously false teaching, because he is not the son of Mary, but he is the son of God. Let's look together at that, which is written in the prophecy of prophet Micah, which were written roughly around 700 years before Christ. In Micah chapter 5 and verse 2, we read, "But you, Bethlehem Ephratah, though you are little among the thousands of Judah, yet out of you shall come forth to me," capital M, "the one," capital O, "to be ruler," capital R, "in Israel, whose goings forth are from of old, from everlasting." Wow. The prophecy here was given about the place of the birth of Jesus, but also who is that Jesus prophet Micah was talking about. There are thousands of villages all over Judah, but God chose one specific place. It is Bethlehem. Not just Bethlehem, but the Bible is very clear, Bethlehem of Ephrathah, because at the time of the birth of Jesus, there were two different Bethlehem. So we don't want to get confused here. Which Bethlehem? Bethlehem of Ephrathah.
4: The Straightway and Grace Ministry is excited to announce our creation of two new convenient materials to help you in your ministry to the Muslim community. Our first booklet is titled, The Straight Way to Eternal Life. How many times have you met a Muslim man or woman, maybe in an airport or on a bus or in your neighborhood, and you felt burdened to share the good news of Jesus Christ, but you didn't know what to say or even where to begin? We have produced a small, convenient tract that will empower you to reach those lost in the deception of Islam. This 24-page mini booklet will share three facts. First, it seeks to convince Muslims that the Bible has not been corrupted, using just the verses from the Quran. Secondly, it reveals convincing proof that the Quran cannot be the Word of God due to an overwhelming number of errors and contradictions. Finally, it clearly presents the loving truth of the soul-saving gospel of Jesus Christ. Our second new booklet addresses the violent nature of the core teachings of Islam. Muslims continually claim that Islam is a loving and peaceful religion. They also insist that violence is committed by only a few radicals who misunderstand Muhammad's teachings in the Quran. But is this true? This new booklet, titled The Violent Truth About Islam, examines dozens of passages from the Quran, the Hadith, and Muslim scholars. This powerful booklet will leave no doubt that Islam's long history of intolerance and bloodshed arise from the very words of Allah and the example of Muhammad's life. Please visit thestraightway.org for ordering information. And now, back to our show.
3: When we started our ministry, people always asked me, "Where are you from, Brother Usama?" And I say, "I'm from Venice." And sometimes I look at the people's faces and they could not understand what I'm talking about. I mean, Venice what? And at the beginning of our ministry, I did not even know that there are other Venices in the world. So I found out there are Venice, Louisiana, there is Venice, California, there is Venice, Italy, and there is Venice, Florida. Oh, now I understand why people are asking me where I am from. And when I say from Venice, it does not give them a clear answer. So I learned from that afterwards as we travel, and people ask me, "Where are you from, Brother Usama?" And I say, "I am from Venice, Florida." And if they're not familiar with it, I say, "It is an hour south of Tampa. Everybody know Tampa, Florida, so they got where I came from." Similar to that here, Prophet Micah was telling us in his prophecy about the place of the birth of Jesus, not just any place but Bethlehem, and not any Bethlehem but Bethlehem of Ephrathah. Yes, they are a small place in the middle of the thousands of other places in Judah, but that is where God chose for Jesus to come. "Yet out of you shall come forth to me." Me, capital M, God Almighty, God the Father, is speaking there. What about that one who will come out of Bethlehem of Ephrathah? In the same verse, "the one to be ruler in Israel." He will actually be controlling the entire nation of Israel? Yes, absolutely. But listen carefully, "whose going forth are from of old, from everlasting." He have no beginning. and he have no end. We're not talking about just some king. We're not talking about just some prophet or some teacher or some good messenger, because all prophets, all messengers, all kings, all rulers on earth, they have a beginning. That is the conception moment when their father had sexual relationship with their mother and the mama became pregnant, and that was the beginning. That's not the case of our Lord and our Savior Jesus Christ. He has no beginning. And think about it, all the rulers and all the kings, no matter how great they were, no matter how mighty they were, there was a time and there was a moment and they were called for death. And they would say, die on that day, on that hour, sometime actually was the moment. And that's exactly what happened to Jesus. But that was not the end of him. Why? Because we know, as we know from the scripture, prophecies in the Old Testament and its fulfillment, that on the third day, he rose from the dead. He rose again, for his body cannot see corruption. So Jesus is the only one who has no beginning and has no end. Yes, indeed. That is the truth about Jesus Christ, our Lord and our Savior. He is not just a prophet or a messenger or a good teacher, but he is the Son of God. Not Isa, the son of Mary, but Jesus, the Son of God. So what do we learn from Micah chapter 5, verse 2? But that Son of God to be your ruler, born in Bethlehem, yet he is eternal. That is not something you can understand by the ambiguous verses of the Quran or the false teaching of Muhammad throughout the words of Allah in the Quran and his own sayings in the Hadith. Let me share with you another important prophecy concerning when Jesus will come into this world. He will be exactly God's appearing among his people. And that is the prophecy which

is yet to come, but God himself is declaring that he will have that sign. What is this? He will be born of a virgin. Behold, the virgin shall conceive and bear a son. If I'm talking to a bunch of atheists or agnostics who do not believe that Jesus is the Son of God, I say, yeah, it makes sense because they don't believe in it. But how about the Muslims who we are talking with and minister to right now who believe in the virgin birth? They believe it without even questioning it. They believe it without studying it. Because believe me, if the Muslim will get sincere with himself and go to Quran chapter 19 and go to Quran chapter 3, that is the order in which they were written, and read the story about the virgin birth, they will leave Islam by just studying the Quran. Why? Because there are two contradictory stories. They don't match each other and they don't match that which is written in the Bible. We're not going to get into that now because that's not our study. But in any way, shape, or form, we know for sure that the Quran talks about the birth of Jesus from the virgin mother. Something does not make any sense. Amazingly, when you talk to Muslims and you share with them the things about Christianity, they will tell you, if it does not make any sense, I cannot believe it. But wait a minute, you believe in the virgin birth? Yeah, but that does not make any sense. But you believe it. Why do you believe it? Well, because Allah put it in the Quran. Why can't you believe it? Because the Bible said so. And if you believe it, even it does not make any sense, why you believe in the coming of the Son of Mary in a miraculous way? And by the way, the ascending of Christ, the Son of Mary, which is another nonsense passage in the Quran, said somehow Isa was able to go out of the gravity with this 180, 200 pounds in a fast speed to get to the heavens, the fourth heaven or the fifth heaven, as Muslims disagree among themselves. And anyway, so they believe in the coming of Christ and the leaving of Christ of our world, which is too miraculous thing, but they don't believe in anything else in the middle. Why? Because what's in the middle does not make any sense. Why? Because it's very simple. Because Allah, Satan, used Muhammad to deceive all the Muslims to make them believe that Jesus is not the Son of God. He is not God who came to be with us, but he was just Isa, the son of Mary. Listen to the rest of Isaiah 7:14. Once again, therefore the Lord himself will give you a sign. Behold, the virgin shall conceive and bear a son, and, listen carefully, shall call his name, his is capital H, Emmanuel. Now, what does Emmanuel mean? It simply means God is with us. That son is God who came to our world to be with us. For what reason? To perform some miracles? To heal some sick and to raise the dead? No, but to show us God's grace. This is the mercy which Muhammad talked about in the Quran, but he never explained it to the Muslim people. It was a very ambiguous verse. Yes, indeed, that's exactly what we read in the Quran. In chapter 19, in verse 20, when Mary asks the question, how can I have a son when no man has touched me and I was not unchaste? Here is the answer of the Spirit of Allah who appeared to Mary as a normal human. In verse 21, we read, he said, likewise, your Lord says, it is easy for me, and we will make him, that is, Isa, son of Mary, a sign to the people and a mercy from us. What is that mercy from Allah we found in Jesus, except to learn about the grace of God? Mercy from us. Do Muslims understand what did Allah mean when he said that Isa, son of Mary, will be a sign to the people and a mercy from Allah? The mercy cannot be understood. There is no any meaning for it, except when we go to the cross. That he is the one who was without sin. He is the one who can bear the burdens of others because he has no sin on his own. But what did we learn from Isaiah 7:14? That prophecy which was written 700 years before Christ came in the flesh is very simple. That Messiah who will be born from the virgin literally is God with us.
And to continue our study of commentaries on the Quran, as we will look at the rest of

0: of the verses of the Bible from which we know for sure that Jesus Christ is God Almighty, the Son of God who came in the flesh, not Isa, son of Mary. Please join us again for the next broadcast. And until then, may the true God of the Bible continue to bless you and yours.
1: Perhaps the greatest fear that Muslims have is the constant insecurity that the Quran declares about heaven and hell. According to Islam, no one can know for sure if they will spend eternity with the Lord in heaven or suffering apart from him in hell. Even Muhammad said that he did not know if even he would make it to paradise. Did you know that the Bible says that you can know 100% for sure that your soul will be with the Lord after death? God knows that it would be impossible to live a life of joy and peace if a person was always in doubt about their soul. God wants you to be sure. In fact, Jesus had to come to this earth and die on the cross so that you could know that you had eternal life. You see, our problem is sin, which is rebellion against the God who created us and loves us. God is perfect and holy, and he cannot allow sin into his heaven. We must have our sins forgiven and removed, and that's why Jesus suffered and died on the cross, to pay the penalty for your sins and for mine. Because of what Jesus did on the cross, God can forgive you. He can save you, no matter who you are or what you have done. God has done everything necessary to save your soul, but now the decision is up to you. Will you turn away from your sin and rebellion and trust Jesus as your Lord and Savior? Good works, church attendance, and baptism cannot get your soul to heaven, but Jesus can. The Bible says, "Whoever calls upon the name of the Lord shall be saved." Why don't you call out to the Lord right now? Perhaps saying something like this: "Dear God, I know that I'm a sinner and that I do deserve to be punished, but I believe that you sent Jesus to die for me, to pay the price for my sins. Right now, I turn away from my sin and I invite you to come and be my Lord and my Savior. Thank you for saving me. In Jesus' name, amen." Have you accepted the Lord Jesus Christ as your Savior? Or perhaps you have further questions about Islam or Christianity? Why not take a moment right now and visit us online at www.thestraightway.org. That's www.thestraightway.org. May God bless you richly until we meet again right here on Revealing the Truth About Islam. 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Thank you.

0: With SRN News, I'm John Scott. The Senate Judiciary Committee voting 12 to 10 along party lines to support the Todd Blanche Attorney General nomination. During a Senate Judiciary Committee meeting, Chairman Chuck Grassley says he's pleased GOP colleagues Tom Tillis and John Cornyn worked out the anti-weaponization fund issue with Todd Blanche.
1: I'm grateful that they, as well as Mr. Blanche and the White House, worked in good faith to solve them, formally rescinding the fund and clarifying the scope of release of claims has put this issue to bed once and for all.
0: And now the full Senate could vote later this week on Blanche's nomination to be the nation's attorney general. Secretary of State Marco Rubio says there has been progress made in talks between Iran and Oman on the status of the critical Strait of Hormuz waterway. Speaking to reporters at the State Department, Rubio said that, quote, suffice to say, there's been progress made in those talks, but not finality yet. We're hoping that will happen very shortly. The latest job numbers dipped slightly since June.
2: U.S. job openings fell slightly in June, but the labor market continued to show resilience in the face of an economic shock from the fighting in Iran. The Labor Department says that employers posted 7.36 million vacancies in June, down from 7.5 million in May, but still in line with expectations. Layoffs were little changed at 1.8 million. Openings rose at warehouse, transportation, and utility companies and at federal government agencies. Openings dropped at wholesalers and manufacturers of non-durable goods. I'm Lisa Dwyer.
0: And on Wall Street, stocks racing to record territory. The Dow is up over 1,000 points. This is SRN News.
3: Foundations of Freedom, a look at America's founding principles and the leaders who shaped our nation.
4: In 1796, George Washington made one of the most consequential decisions in American history. He chose not to seek a third term as president. So why does that matter? Because America was not built on permanent rulers. It was built on ordered liberty. Faith teaches that authority is a stewardship, not a possession. Leaders are accountable to God for how they use power. And why does that still matter today? Because republics survive when leaders respect limits and citizens defend them. Washington's lesson still stands. A republic is preserved when power has limits. And public service remains a duty to God and country, not a path to personal rule.
0: Information is surfacing about President Trump's finances as one of his holding companies takes Capital One Financial Corporation to court.
5: Capital One closed President Trump's accounts in mid-2021 after flagging financial activity that resembled money laundering. The bank disclosed this in a court filing over the weekend. Trump has sued Capital One, alleging the closures were politically motivated following the January 6th Capitol attacks. Capital One seeks to dismiss the lawsuit, stating the closures followed months of analysis by its anti-money laundering team. Trump has also sued JP Morgan Chase, claiming similar political motivations. Both banks deny these claims, citing unusual practices as the reason for severing ties with President Trump. I'm Ken Sweet.
0: And Toyota reporting a nearly doubling of profit for the fiscal first quarter as there was a solid demand in the U.S. and India, combined with a favorable exchange rate to boost results. More details at srnnews.com.
6: Mark chapter 13 and verse 31. Heaven and earth shall pass away, but my words shall not pass away. Mark chapter 13 and verse 31. A promise that God's word is always relevant.
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10: And welcome to the broadcast. Glad you are with us. I'm going to be joined today by Shahram Haydian. America, we have just celebrated our 250th anniversary as a nation. We are the longest running constitutional republic in the history of the world. When asked what form of government had the framers given us, the famous quote by Benjamin Franklin, "A republic, ma'am, if you can keep it." And what is a republic? William Blackstone, one of the leading scholars for the founding fathers, described it as what the divine has ruled on, we do not rule against. Well, America has ceased to operate as a constitutional republic and has been more or less a quasi-socialist nation for a long time. But tonight begins the primaries in many states and more to come next week. All eyes right now, for the most part, are on the state of Michigan. We're watching other states closely, but Michigan, where a guy running has strong ties, obviously, to the Democratic Socialists of America, but is also an Islamist, according to numerous reports and publications and videos. We're talking about what we've been talking about here now for many, many, many years, the red-green axis. America has faced, this position only twice before, I would say, internally. And that would be the American Revolution, the Civil War, and now where we are at today. Massive internal conflict, an internal threat. But this time, and we could perhaps make the case, obviously, in other events, the two I've mentioned, external forces. But today we have a massive internal problem that has been largely funded by enemies, both foreign and domestic. We know for a fact that we now have China, Russia, Iran working very aggressively to bring down America from within. So much of what this senator from Wisconsin warned about, McCarthy, was right, but he was mocked for it, was he not? And we know that we're headed toward, unfortunately, and already really are at a stage. What's that, guys? We have Shahram, okay. We're headed toward, or really at right now already, a stage of violence. We're at a tipping point, folks, where people are openly calling for the elimination of Jews, Christians, Zionists. We have people running for office with these strong ties, and some of them are absolutely proud members of the Democratic Socialists of America, an organization that has its birth and roots with the Weather Underground that were involved in countless bombings in the U.S., trying to bring down the system. Nothing is really new under the sun. But America tonight will watch the first of these primaries and then the next Tuesday as this rolls on. And we head toward the midterms, which I was discussing this last night with Annie Cyrus on Brannon House Live. And I said, we're pretty much going to know the outcome of where America is headed by this midterm election. And she said yes, and then the next election. So, folks, we have 26 months from right now. 26 months will determine the future of America. The midterm election's coming up, and then the, which will be obviously in November, but then 2 years from now, the next presidential election. Every election is consequential nowadays, but we'll have a real good idea come midterms and come 2028 as to whether America has the opportunity to buy more time. Islamists have infiltrated the country. Imams are saying things in their mosques that are not gray areas. They're very bold about what they're here to do, not to assimilate, but to take over, that this is their land. They openly talk about going after the Christians and the Jews. And now America finds itself in a very difficult situation with this war in the Middle East. As we've been telling you now, since the Biden administration, we're running out of Patriot missiles. We're running out of the THAAD systems. And we've been saying this since the Biden years, and then President Trump comes in and goes to war, perhaps without the Luke 14 sitting down to count it the cost, whether he has the ability to come against another king. Apparently, he didn't count the cost. We have numerous reports today. You'll find them over at worldviewreport.com, worldviewreport.com. Here's one of them. Pentagon moves to triple Patriot, quadruple THAAD interceptor production. They're moving to triple production because they're running out, folks. Here is an exclusive from Reuters. U.S. has used virtually all of its long-range precision missiles during Iran war, source says. We all also have another report over at worldviewreport.com, and that is one I really want to ask Sharam about. Here's the headline. I can find it. Where'd it go? Pentagon. Here we go. Here it is. Nope. Let's see. It has to do with the Marines and chemical weapons, biological weapons. You guys see that on the screen? Anybody else other than me? I know I put it up there today. We'll find it. The article is about, here it is. Has Iran stored chemical weapons? Are the Marines ready for them? Comes from the Middle East Forum. The island of Abu Musa has been rumored to be one of Iran's main repositories for chemical weapons. An article that came out yesterday. I said to the team last night off the air, I said, it's almost like, and this is what I want to ask Sharam, it's almost like Iran is doing whatever they can to bait us into a ground war. Some may say, no, they're not doing that. Okay, everybody's entitled to their opinion, but does it not seem like they're continuing to poke the bear? And why would they keep doing this? Last night, we got reports last night that Iran used some drones and hit some of our bases, our U.S. military base, a U.S. military base in Kuwait. I don't know if we have an update on that or not. Why would they keep doing this? Are they wanting to see us put boots on the ground there? Because that's being talked about. And do you think they have prepared for many, many years for boots on the ground? Would they love nothing more? And I hate saying this, but would they love to see lots of flag-draped coffins being unloaded at the base, military receiving base in New Jersey? Would they not love that image of world dominance backed by China and Russia? I'm asking questions. I'm not making statements. And when I read this headline today that Iran maybe has stored up chemical weapons and are the Marines ready for them, I thought, well, there you go. That's fitting with what I asked last night of some of the folks off air. Are they baiting us, hoping that President Trump will send in ground troops? Is this why they continue to launch these drones when you think they would just quiet it down? But they don't. They keep escalating. And are they also doing this because they realize they have the upper hand in America now? Are they doing this in order to embolden their fighters that are already pre-positioned in America? Are you listening, friends? Are you listening? Again, I'm not here to cause you to be scared, but I am here to talk about reality, not what we want it to be, but what it is. And for many of you, you need time to prepare. You need time to prepare mentally, spiritually, physically. Some of you, you need to be trying to prepare your friends, your neighbors, your own family members, maybe your own spouse. But the warning signs are pretty much everywhere now. We've been warning you for years and years about the vulnerability of our critical infrastructure, from the power grid to water. And now what do we see? Even though we reported it for years that they were wanting to, the terrorists, go after our water treatment plants, disable them, turn them off, pump chemicals into them, drop chemicals into them. Been warning about that in our archive for years. And now we have the attack, a cyber attack on water treatment plants across 7 states. Then we can get into the attack on power grid. Are Americans understanding that this time it's going to look a lot different because of the years of open borders and the number of Chinese cargo container systems that are not being properly scanned inside the wire, inside America? America is at a very serious tipping point. The Civil War, there were actually the American Revolution, the Civil War, those were to determine the fate of our country and the direction. And here we are again. But most Americans go along, eat, drink, and be merry, for tomorrow we die. But not this audience. That's why you tune in, to try to get a feel for what's happening, get an understanding, and to be wise and make good decisions, sound decisions that impact your family. And for some of you in this day and age, that means you have family that are spread across many miles or many states. Are you thinking about these things? Not out of fear and worry and anxiety, but just out of good, common, biblical common sense. Joining me now is Sharam Haidian. Sharam, welcome to the broadcast. Thanks for being with us.
11: Brandon, great to be with you. Thank you for having me on.
10: We're going to go to a break here, but get started. What do you make of my opening monologue, this tipping point we're at, this existential threat from within, the internal threat from within?
11: I think it is an absolutely sobering but necessary conversation that most Americans and most Christians are not having. You and I have talked about this many times. I think we talked about it last week or the week before. We talked about kind of what are we facing now in this nation. And that, you know, I always tell people, I love to be an optimist, but we have to be a realist. And if we look at the realism of where we are at in this nation, what you said is where we're heading. That's what we have to, in reality, check and deal with.
10: Mm-hmm. So thank you. You hear the music. Come back. I want to deal with, do you think Iran is trying to bait us into ground troops? And that's what I was asking last night. And now we have this headline that Iran has stored chemical weapons, question mark. Have they? And are the Marines ready for them? And I didn't know about this article till today, but last night I'm saying, wait a minute, I think they've been preparing for this a long time. Mm-hmm. But are they doing this also, the continued strikes, like another one last night with drones on a U.S. base in Kuwait? Are they doing this in order to embolden the forces already here? Those will be the questions Shram answers right after this.
7: 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The prophet Ezekiel wrote about the duties of the watchman on the wall, who was charged with warning the people as danger approached. 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Nevertheless, the watchman gave a very necessary alert. 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
10: 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Yeah, I went and checked. Three Iranian suicide drones have struck a U.S. military base in Kuwait. That was last night. Okay? So, Shram, two questions. Do they want us to have boots on the ground? Is that why they keep doing this? And now we added with the story about possible chemical weapons in the region. And number two, are they doing this? And feel free to disagree with me. You don't have to agree with me. You could say, no, that's crazy. They don't want boots on the ground, you know, because that will just maybe spark another revolution within their country. And then they got to fight the U.S. troops and their own people turning against them. So I want you, you feel free to disagree, because I'm asking questions, not making statements. But are they doing this because they want boots on the ground, because they have already planned to kill a lot of soldiers, number one? Number two, are they continuing these strikes? Maybe perhaps instead of, they're continuing because they're trying to embolden the forces in the U.S. and continue to get us to react and drain down more and more and more of our reserves. We're already very much in a deficit with the THAAD system and the interceptors and the Patriot missiles. What are your thoughts on these things?
11: Great questions. Let me, if I can, address the second question first, because I think it plays into this, into your first question. Yes, I think there's an element where the Iranian regime continues to try to embolden their supporters outside the nation, including obviously what you and I have been concerned about for many years, which is actual terror cells. They're actual sleeper cells here in the United States. But Brandon, I just came back from speaking in Houston, Texas. There's a major, major Shiite Islamic regime mosque structure, an Al-Quds structure in Houston, Texas, for example, in Michigan. So part of that emboldening is also to embolden these Muslims that are in America that are supportive of the regime to do their bidding here in America. So that, yes, because again, on face value, you think, well, this is a regime that seems to be like a yo-yo, right? Internal strife. You have some account that Mojtaba Khamenei, somebody that represented him, is now saying that he wants the Iranian president to resign. There's this what seems to be internal conflict. But I think what it is obviously their approach to continue the deception, meaning we're going to continue to claim negotiation because the strikes do have impact on the regime. We're going to continue to talk about negotiation. Meanwhile, we're trying to go to America. I think the regime believes, and I think the regime is being told, This is where I don't trust. You know, Trump said yesterday, the day before, he was about to have a massive strike, and then he got a call from the Saudis. He got a call from the United Arab Emirates. He got a call from the Qataris. Okay, so I don't trust any of that. I think what's happening is the Iranian regime is either working with their Arab counterparts or through their Arab counterparts, knows that America is now weak, knows that America is being stretched, knows that Trump is in a really bad place, and is, yes, is goading them. Now, whether they're goading them to an actual land offensive or not is a good question. I don't honestly know if that would be the goal. However, I do not disagree at all that from a media aspect, if there's any type of land encroachment, whether it's Karg Island, whether it's just the southern port of Iran in Bandar Abbas, and they use suicide bombers, they use chemical weapons, and now all of a sudden you see not only not three or four soldiers killed, U.S. soldiers, but now you see hundreds of U.S. soldiers killed. That's a horrible propaganda problem for the Trump administration, especially with our leftist media. And final thing, Brandon, we know they have chemical weapons. I don't doubt that article because there was reports possibly that there was some element of the use of chemical weapons on Iranians themselves, on the Iranian people back in January. So we don't believe that everybody in January that was killed, potentially, you know, White House is 52,000, potentially 80-something thousand. We don't believe that they were all killed with bullets. We believe that some of them were killed with chemical weapons. So I think that story is accurate. I think that that would be something that would be a huge media win for Iran if there was a land invasion. And possibly I can see that they're trying to goad Trump because of his ego.
10: So you'd believe them that what they're doing, like when we had this deal they're supposedly working on yesterday, they're back to talking. Next thing you know, last night, you got drones hitting the military, right. U.S. military base in Kuwait. They're doing that because they want to keep this thing going and they want to goat him with boots on the ground, kill a ton of American service members. And then they also are emboldening their forces here in the U.S.
11: Forces in the U.S., their forces, obviously, because you saw the increased activity of the Houthis. You saw the increased activity, obviously, with Hezbollah. But their forces in the U.S. is their goal, right? It's because they know how weak America is right now. They know that we are, like Western Europe, starting to talk about the concept of civil war. You and I talked about it, I think, last week when I was on with you. They know that. They know how powerful they're becoming in the U.S., even, again, even outside of their terror cells. I'm just talking about their mechanisms within their mosques, within their political element, with these primaries that you mentioned. So, yes, I think that you really hit something on the head here with this tactical approach. The regime doesn't want this war to end. They want to burn everything down, whether they burn it in Iran or they burn it in Israel or they burn it in America. They got to keep this going in order to also fulfill their eschatological warped sense of what is reality.
10: The Grand Mahdi, and the 12th Imam,
11: usher in chaos, still got to go after Jerusalem because they have to have their Quds force that liberates Jerusalem for Islam. So multiple things are happening, but to the average person, they would say, well, it doesn't make sense. Why would they want to keep this thing going? But you just laid out the scenario of why they would want to keep this going, because ultimately their biggest defeat is defeating Trump, not militarily, but politically.
10: Politically.
11: This is politically horrible for Trump, the way they've handled this, and because they've also shackled Israel and won't let Israel do what they need to do.
10: And they are playing his personality.
11: Right.
10: It's almost like they've put him on a couch, but they don't have to put him on a couch and interview him like a psychologist or psychiatrist because he talks enough and puts out enough stuff. They totally know how to play him psychologically, and they're winning the psychological war. And
11: absolutely.
10: You talk about economics. I'm looking at a report from Financial Times, U.S. diesel prices overtake Biden-era average and blow to Trump. Mm. Now, this is just one of many areas. Now, of course, that's going to affect everybody and their what they're eating at the dinner table, because it gets there by a truck or a diesel train or a diesel car, a barge that's pushing grain up or down the Mississippi. So, again, most Americans aren't thinking like this. Now, are they? Are some may say, well, they don't want boots on the ground over there because then they have the U.S. troops facing off with the Iranians. The Iranians will join in with the U.S. troops. They'll be facing the external invasion, but their own people who are ready to overthrow them. Well, they've already got 50,000 of them they've slaughtered. At this point, I don't know how many of the Iranians would jump back into the street, not trusting that they're exposing themselves would not be backed up. And particularly if those troops are all killed at the shore, I mean, why would you jump into a battle when reinforcements hasn't even arrived inside Tehran? Unless, again, Israel does something. Again, I don't know why we didn't leave this with Israel. Israel pulled off the massive pager bomber situation. I mean, they worked on that for, a decade or something? I mean, the things that you know they still have in play. I don't know why we didn't leave it to them. They're better at this than we are, and we should have left it to them. And now we are depleted from the Biden years, which is what we warned about. What if they're going to deplete us and then get us into another war? Well, we got ourselves into another war. Think about that for a minute. We were saying, what if they deplete us, sending munitions to Ukraine against Russia, fighting this proxy war with Russia through Ukraine? And then what if China goes after Taiwan or the Philippines and we then have to go get over there involved? Well, that wouldn't mean that China would have to go do something. China's done nothing in regards to moving against Taiwan yet. And we're now in a position where we were like, if we run on munitions and then we have to defend ourselves, well, the Trump administration came in and went right after Iran. It's like, you need to get into the Oval Office, you need to take inventory, and you need to figure out whether you can do this. But you didn't. You didn't listen to us. Apparently, they're not listening to us at 1600 Pennsylvania Avenue, because we told them a year ago, June, don't do this. Leave it to Israel. And so now we have, due to pride, due to bad advice, we go and expend more munitions. We are so over a barrel right now. And now China and Russia could do other things because we ourselves went and engaged in a war in Iran, taking down our munitions. And now we're really vulnerable. And, then we have to add in all of the drug cartels.
11: Yeah.
10: The Hell's Angels types that we're reading from reports are being funded by enemy states to possibly carry out assassinations here in the U.S.
11: You're absolutely correct. This has become a quagmire. This is sort of an albatross around Trump's neck. I don't know how they're going to survive through the midterm. I mean, the only thing I can see in the midterms is that the only grace maybe is with all these full-blown communists that are winning these primaries, that some people, even on the Democrat side, flip over and vote for some Republican because we don't want I mean, that's the only way I can see maybe that they may keep the House and then maybe the Senate. But you're absolutely right, Brandon, that this is something that we said from the very get-go, the United States is not equipped to get into this. They don't understand how fortified Iran is. They don't understand the death cult of this regime. And again, I would add, from Trump's own words, he is manipulated by these Arab nations because he loves money, because they manipulate him through the business, through the investments, through the technocracy, so they know how to play him. And real quick, headline, you talked about Iranian creator of anti-American Lego-style videos admits we reverse-engineered the messaging to learn propaganda. So they're playing American messaging and Trump right now. That's why they're so good at it.
10: All right, let's get into this. Now we have primaries tonight in Kansas, Michigan, Missouri, and Washington State. The one we're watching the most, of course, is Michigan. The red-green axis, the Democrats, Socialists of America, the Marxists, and the Islamists, that's this external, internal threat we're talking about. We'll be right back with that.
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10: 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So the Revelation Commentary, Volume 2, went to the printer when, guys, this morning? Was that this morning or yesterday? It's going to be sent today, Volume 2. It's ready and going to be sent. Volume 1's already there. Volume 2 goes today. I'm holding Volume 3 in my hand. This is like the second version of Volume 3 because I read them, then I make changes, and I get a new printout and make more changes. And so we're getting there, folks. It's in production. It'll be out this fall. And if you would like to get a pre-order in so that you're guaranteed to have the three volume set this fall, otherwise I cannot promise that'll happen. If you are going to order one for somebody for Christmas, again, if people don't get in on the pre-order, they may not get it in time for Christmas because we sell out. It'll take 6 weeks to get the next batch. 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They are really selling. And so thank you. We've worked long and hard on this. I'll tell you that. The whole team, not only am I studying it for a year and a half, then writing for months and months and cleaning it up and editing it, but Jill editing it, Logan page layout. It's been a big project. That's for sure. Three volume set. Getting out one book is a big deal. Getting out three books at the same time that are part of a three set volume is a really big, big project. 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Let's go back to Shahram. Shahram, tonight, red-green axis on full display. Tell us about the doctor running for office in Michigan. He'd run for governor at one point. They thought he would be Obama 2.0. He's now running for the U.S. Senate. He is part of Democrat Socialists of America, correct? And he is also basically a self-described Islamist, right?
11: Without doubt, all of that is true. Abdul El-Sayed, who you're talking about, former candidate for governor, lost that race. Now running for U.S. Senate. Okay, so let's first of all establish, Brandon, that he is fully connected to the Muslim Brotherhood and the Islamist movement, meaning that the aspect of political takeover for Islamic candidates. We're talking now about the Senate. So we have at least four members in the House of Representatives. Now we're talking about the idea of someone in the Senate side, which is very powerful, a six-year term. This would be a major, major win if he becomes the primary Democrat primary candidate and then goes to the general election. Number two, you mentioned he is running and being sponsored and supported by the Democrat Socialists of America, which, again, openly are communist. They have, just this weekend, multiple clerics, and you can find this on memory.org, multiple clerics in Michigan endorsed Abdul El-Sayed, told Muslims, passed this past Friday. You must vote for this man. He's a Muslim. It is your duty as a Muslim to vote because it's our power. So they're going to get a large voter turnout in Michigan, in places like obviously Hamtramck, Dearborn Heights. Abdul El-Sayed, being a medical doctor, is being poised as the national face, like a Mamdani, you know, a younger guy, Obama 2.0 type of figure. But they are full blown working this red-green axis together. And this, as I said, everything has changed. This is no longer fringe. This is now becoming the normative for the so-called Democrat Party, which is no longer. I mean, you got people, Brandon, you got people on the left like Bill Maher. And obviously, this guy's an atheist. He hates Christians. But you got people on the left like Bill Maher, like Van Jones, saying, hey, Democrats, wake up. This red and green alliance, even they're saying it, Brandon, this red and green alliance is taking over. This red and green alliance.
10: Yeah, but how many of us were called conspiracy theorists when we were talking about this 15 years ago?
11: Right, right. So, but so it's getting to the point where now even they are publicly coming out and exposing this, mm-hmm. because this is not a Joe Blow Muslim. This is fully somebody, Linda Sarsour, fully has endorsed Abdul El-Sayed. The Muslim Brotherhood groups like CARE are fully behind Abdul El-Sayed, but also so is the DSA. So we'll watch him. We're watching other candidates. You have the primaries coming up this week also in Wisconsin, Brandon. We're going to be in Wisconsin for
10: conference in October.
11: Conference in October.
10: And that's a DSA candidate running for governor.
11: Yeah. Yeah. Francesca Hong. Yep. She's a current state legislator. The other guy just dropped out of the race. So now more than likely she's going to be the Democrat nominee for governor. She did a rally in Milwaukee with Ilhan Omar and Hassan Piker, who is a Maoist. I mean, he dresses up with a Mao uniform on. They're saying, look, Wisconsin was the birthplace of some elements of communism. And once again, it can be. So they're no longer fringe. This is the division you were talking about in the first segment. This is where America is going. Brandon, how do you reconcile this? How can there be unity? How can there be a nation standing together when these people have openly talked about everything that they want to dismantle, and then they use their buddies on the right with like the likes of Tucker and Nick Fuentes and others within the political right to do their bidding there with their Christian nationalism. So you got the Christian nationalists on the right, you got these full-blown communist Muslims on the left, and they support each other. They work together because the Reformed theology hyper-Calvinists are supporting the Muslims.
10: Yep.
11: And all to the demise of America. By the way, I did my show today, and my show was America Under Judgment. How can we not look at this, Brandon, and see this is a sign of God's judgment and discipline upon our nation?
10: And I think that Donald Trump, I hate to say this, I don't want it to be true, but I believe it is. He has helped to speed up that with his talk about, well, first of all, putting a false teacher, a blasphemer like Paula White on charge of the spiritual advisory board, putting people, terrorist-tied individuals who've done time in jail on that. I appreciate them standing against the anti-Semitism and getting rid of the Harry Prejean, so I do appreciate that. But you cannot think you're going to have God's blessing if you put a blasphemer like Paula White up as your spiritual advisor and leader and give her that. I mean, you're inviting a Jezebel spirit that Jesus warns about to the one of the seven churches, by the way. And whether her name was really Jezebel or whether that was just a reference to what Elijah was dealing with, but it's that Jezebel spirit. And you think, according to 2 Corinthians 6:14 through 17, God's going to bless you? No, he says, I won't welcome you. I will welcome you if you don't unite with false teachers, but if you do, I'm not going to bless you. Well, what's the opposite of a blessing? It's a curse, right? And then he says, Israel wouldn't exist if it wasn't for me. Okay, now you're stealing glory from God. Okay, so that never goes well for anybody, and certainly not the individual that says it, and certainly not the country that's being represented by him. And I have gone back several weeks ago, held the graphic that I made the middle of May, comparing Donald Trump's life to that of Nebuchadnezzar, and I held it for a few weeks because I didn't think the audience was ready for it. Then I finally released it because I'm like, I think they're going to get it now, because he came out and made more comments about, you know, I'm standing up for Israel and Israel wouldn't exist without me. And I've been saying this is very troubling, because if God chooses to humble Donald Trump, that means he's going to be humbling the entire kingdom here, the empire, the America. And I'm using the words empire, kingdom to be in line with what we see in Daniel 2 and Daniel 7. And of course, we're seeing the stage being set for the decrease of America. And that's where I want to go next. What we're seeing here economically, Japan has got financial problems. We're rushing in to help prop up Japan. Japan's been buying our debt. All it takes is one or two dominoes to start falling. And I'm sorry, a lot of you that have wanted profit, you're in your 60s and your 70s and your 80s, you're going to be destroyed. Okay, I don't give financial advice, I give financial opinion. My opinion is pigs get fat, hogs get slaughtered. You're thinking profit. You should be, in my opinion, thinking about preserving what you have worked your life for. As Mark Twain said, I'm not as concerned about the return on my investment as I am the return of my investment, okay? Some of you need to wake up. You're gambling. You're gambling as the market hits all-time highs. If you had thrown money into Palantir yesterday, you'd made a 30% profit. Does that sound reasonable to you? This is a federal plunge protection teams. This is a highly regulated, played. There are people that pay tons and tons of money to get millisecond information so the AIs can trade information and trade stocks and buy stocks and sell stocks in milliseconds so they get in front of other people. And do you understand this, folks? No, the average, I'm sorry, person doesn't. And I'm here as a watchman on the wall telling you many of you are playing a fool's game. And America is decreasing economically. Surpassed $40 trillion in debt, $29 trillion with Social Security unfunded. We're over $100 trillion in debt when you add all the unfunded liabilities. We're going down economically. We're going down militarily. We're going down on the world stage. The Middle East is rising. Ironically, the guy helping it rise is the same guy helping bring down America. Instead of make America great again, I guess he should have changed it to make the Middle East great again, because that's what he's doing.
11: Right.
10: But that's part of God's plan, the rise of a revived Roman Empire. So the guy bringing down America, who said he was going to make America great, is really the guy helping bring down America with all the other people that were involved in presidencies, administrations, and Congress. Plenty to go around, and the courts. But instead of making America great, he's making the Middle East great again. And Iraq's signing a $60 billion deal they've done. Now NATO is moving in there. That's interesting, because NATO is largely a European collection of nations, Europe collection of nations going into Baghdad, into Babylon. Now, isn't that interesting? I'm here to tell you, America is collapsing as a world empire. We are on the backside of America's greatness. And Americans and Christians had better prepare. I'm just here to tell you, the Titanic is sinking. You better get in your lifeboat. Sharam?
11: Agree 100%. This is why, number one, very quickly, Dominion theology is so dangerous. The likes of Paula White, as you mentioned, as a false teacher, as a false prophetess, are so dangerous. The golden age kind of mentality or talk is so dangerous, because it leads to false hope. It does not allow Christians to prepare for the persecution you're talking about, for the hardship that you're talking about, financially, spiritually. I 100% agree with you. Of the demise. And also, one other thing I was going to mention earlier, you talked about all the things that could bring judgment. When Israel in the Old Testament also started making deals with their enemies for their either financial or military protection, that's when also brought God's judgment. Because instead of Israel saying, God, we depend on you to protect us, they depended on their enemies. I think the other thing that has lured Trump and sucking us in as a nation is obviously all these deals, trillions of dollars of deals with these Arab Muslim nations that do not and will never support America. They want America to fall. So we are on the back end. Christians better prepare spiritually and physically for what is coming.
10: Yeah, sure they had. All right, when we come back, I want to play a clip from Tommy Robbins, who just debated at Oxford. Oxford has elected their first Muslim as president of Oxford.
11: Yeah.
10: Palestinian dude. And you ought to hear what they said to him last night. They basically, in a nutshell, said, you better be thankful we're here to protect you. Otherwise, we could give you over and let you be boiling in the street. We'll be right back.
12: As we strive to be like Christ, there are besetting sins which take us off course. Sinful anger is one of them. Anger is a willful and deliberate choice, often caused by not being able to attain our prideful or selfish goals. 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Another besetting sin is that of anxiety and fear. Ungodly anxiety goes beyond reasonable concern and involves worry about mere possibilities. And then there's the ungodly fear. 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
10: All right, welcome back. Let's go right away to a clip, a couple clips. Tommy Robinson debating at the Oxford Club. Here we go. Listen to this.
13: I'm here because of the commitment to free speech that Iowa had for this event. I know you have totally opposite views to me, but I know that people...

0: control with their Marxist buddies, and they're going to tell the Christians and the Jews, the ones they don't kill, and the ones they don't arrest, the ones they don't use lawfare on and throw in prison, they're going to tell the rest of you, after they've cleaned us out, either killed us or imprisoned us, the loudmouths like us, the rest of you in this audience, if you're a loudmouth on social media and in your community, you're probably going off to the gulag too, or just they're just going to have you assassinated. But if not, what they're going to do is, after they've done this to the leaders, to set an example. I mean, this is historically how it happens. Correct me if I'm wrong. After they've taken out the leadership and set the example, then comes the intimidation, and you will submit and you will obey, or they will also not protect you anymore. It's kind of like the mafia. They'll protect you as long as you comply. And when you don't, they will let the dogs loose. Am I historically right or wrong when this has happened in other countries, Jerome?
1: You're historically correct, and you're theologically correct within Islam. So this Muslim woman is basically describing dimitude. That's what the term is. Al-dima is a term within Islam that means someone who is subjugated as second class and then is offered protection. Hey, we will give you a certain amount of space under our protection, but understand if we don't protect you, you're dead. And then they have to pay an extortion tax called the jizya, the mafia tax that like the mafia would do. So we have a new mafia today. It's called Islam. It's called the Red Green Access. And that clip is so powerful because the same thing is happening in America, Brandon. The same thing is happening here where you have people. I mean, this guy Lang, you probably saw the video that was just attacked in Dearborn. Almost they stoned him. Now, I'm not a fan of Jake Lang and his tactics, but he was out there peacefully standing there with a sign saying Jesus Christ should be Lord of Dearborn, Michigan, at the Ashura festival or conference or festival that they do, 45,000 Muslims in the streets in Dearborn. And they attacked him. The videos are out there. And then there's one female police officer who stands there and does nothing while they're assaulting this guy. These are multiple felonies. But, oh, we'll protect you until we don't protect you. Welcome to dimitude. Welcome to useful idiots.
0: Mm-hmm. And now we have city councils, police chiefs that are Muslims. So good luck with that.
1: Good luck with that. Absolutely.
0: Right. Here
1: because,
0: we go.
1: Because Shaheen, yeah, go ahead.
2: I don't mind taking out the lot of you, mate. I don't mind. It's not a problem.
3: Both of you gentlemen,
4: he just said he doesn't mind taking us out. So we have a Muslim.
5: Must be taken. A threat to take out people on the other side is unacceptable.
4: Totally.
5: And should be dealt with by the state.
6: Well, if you have a large and growing, rapidly growing group of people.
0: This is Elon Musk.
6: Beliefs are antithetical to Western beliefs. At some point, there will be a reckoning. They will try to implement their views, and those who oppose it will oppose it, and that's what you call civil war. And obviously, this is the trend.
7: Let's do it. 43% of British Muslims supported the introduction of Sharia, not British law, Islamic law. 53% prefer to send their children to school with strong Muslim values, suspicious perhaps of Western ones. Maybe, I don't know. 44% of schools should be able to insist on face coverings. Does this sound like a community which seeks integration? Do we have a right to be suspicious of those who reject our values and the societal norms of their host country? 24% sympathize with violence organized by groups to protect their religion. That's what the Muslims say. And 31% thought it was acceptable to keep more than one wife, illegal in Britain, but fine in Sharia, apparently. And 35% believe that the Jews have too much power in the UK. 52% compulsory halal. I could go on and on and on and on. But most important to me, and most important to me, is the free speech of this. So.
0: And of course, they're working to get rid of free speech here, which would kick us off the air and be gone. Right. And now we see the rise of anti-Semitism. And I'm telling you, I am so grieved and bothered by the people that used to be my friends, that I used to interview, put on the air, that I can no longer do that because they're praising Candace Owens. They're praising Tucker Carlson. They're making a way for anti-Semitism. They're emailing, texting me about the Jews this, the Jews that. And I must tell you, yesterday, my copies of the Talmud showed up. I will now be

0: studying the Talmud, okay? Which is really, this is the Babylonian Talmud. This right. is really, actually, it's a Talmud by the Rabbi Adin Ibn Israel Steinsaltz, who's very popular among many, many Jews. But this is really just a commentary, okay? The Talmud is a commentary on basically the first five books of the Bible, known as the Torah to the Jews. And here's volume two. Now, do I agree with everything in here? No, they still reject Messiah, right? But I want to understand, because there's a lot of things being said that's in the Talmud that's not there, okay? Then they say, well, you know what the Talmud says? And they quote something like, that's not the Talmud. That's actually in the Torah, the Old Testament. Then they'll tell you something that's in the Talmud. I'm like, no, that's not in there. That's from the 1903 claptrap of the communists called the Elders of Zion, the Protocol of the Elders of Zion. So these people are in the MAGA world and call themselves Christians, have been on my program, and I'm having texts back and forth because they're texting me. Oh, the music's playing, but hold there, Sharon, because I'm telling you, the anti-Semitism has come at a perfect time, and it's all been funded outside the country. Closing comment?
1: I agree 100%. It's a grieving time, but we're in the last days. Look up. Our redemption is drawing near.
0: And the circle's getting smaller.
1: Amen.
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0: With SRN News, I'm John Scott. The Senate Judiciary Committee votes 12-10 to advance the nomination of Acting Attorney General Todd Blanche to the full Senate for a final confirmation vote.
1: The nomination will be favorably reported. The meeting's adjourned.
2: Senate Judiciary Committee Chairman Chuck Grassley of Iowa announcing results of the vote to advance the nomination to the full Senate. Tuesday's vote followed a deal struck late Sunday between Blanche and two Republican senators who threatened to block his confirmation until Blanche formally rescinded a $1.8 billion fund meant to compensate some who felt they were unfairly targeted by the Justice Department. Bernie Bennett in Washington.
0: Iran and the Gulf Arab state of Oman reportedly made progress toward a deal to reopen the Strait of Hormuz, a potential breakthrough that could help wind down the war in the Middle East. Two regional officials told the Associated Press that under the emerging agreement, ships would enter the Persian Gulf through an Iranian-controlled route and exit through a route controlled by Oman. Service fees would be charged. These peace talks are ongoing. And on Wall Street, stocks are headed toward a record, it appears.
3: I'm Seth Sutel, and this is Markets in a Minute. Stocks are rising toward a record on Wall Street as big companies keep piling up profits and oil prices head lower. The S&P 500 was up 1.1% in the first hour of trading Tuesday. The index is on track to beat the all-time high it set in early June. The Dow added 715 points, that's about 1.3%. The NASDAQ Composite rallied 1.6%. Palantir Technologies and Caterpillar posted big gains after becoming the latest companies to beat Wall Street's profit estimates. AI company Palantir jumped 27%. Caterpillar rose 5%. Brent crude fell about 4%. Seth Sutel, New York.
0: This is SRN News. There's a call for some Christians to follow what other countries are doing.
2: That is a ban on social media for kids under 18. France and Australia have instituted restrictions. One commentator, Josiah Mark, says studies abound demonstrating the addictive properties of social media and their correlation to sleeplessness, self-image issues, anxiety, and suicidal thoughts, especially among minors. He calls on parents to be the ultimate arbitrator when it comes to deciding what's best for their children. Bernie Bennett reporting.
0: Faith and Freedom reports that Islamic extremists in the Nuba Mountains south of Sudan executed a Christian pastor there. The attack, which took place in South Kordofan State, represents the latest assault on religious freedom in a region where Christians have faced systematic persecution. The attack follows a pattern of religious persecution that has plagued Sudan for decades, with Christian pastors and church leaders frequently targeted. This is SRN News. Despite soaring prices for new cars and trucks, business has been booming for one leading Japanese automaker.
4: Toyota's profits almost doubled in its fiscal first quarter. Solid demand in the U.S. and India, combined with a favorable exchange rate, boosting the bottom line. The automaker, whose line includes the Prius Hybrid and Lexus luxury models, reports a $9.4 billion net profit April through June, up substantially from the same quarter a year ago. Quarterly sales rose 10% on year to $85 billion. Rich Thomason reporting.
0: McDonald's posted a strong profit in its second quarter and named a new head of the U.S. market. As sales in the U.S. continue to be impacted by Americans' cautious spending, the Chicago chain earning $2.36 billion as opposed to 2025's $2.25 billion. More details at srnnews.com.
5: Mark chapter 13 and verse 31. Heaven and earth shall pass away, but my words shall not pass away. Mark chapter 13 and verse 31. A promise that God's word is always relevant.
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8: History was made on today's date. 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
9: 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They freed almost 500 slaves. At a U.S. Coast Guard commencement, President Reagan stated, "It's our prayer to serve America in peace. It's our commitment to defend her in war."
8: This has been an American Minute with Bill Federer. 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
1: And we thank you for joining us today on a program that we believe you'll find the topic to be very relevant to what we're going on in our society today. You see, one of the characteristics of our culture is that of violence. All over the country, and for that matter, all around the world, many have been impacted by mass shootings, knifings, physical assault and sexual assault, carjackings, road rage, perpetrators driving into crowds of people, teen takeovers, and yes, domestic violence. And amid such times, it behooves us to be alert. Now, I'm not talking about being fearful as we go out the door each and every day, but it begs the question, are there precautions I can take to stay safe or to induce a climate of safety? So many of these things happen randomly, but how should I respond in such times? Now, we haven't covered this topic in quite some time here on the program, but covered it before, perhaps in a different vein, but we're going to delve into it today with Dr. Richard Schmidt, who is pastor of Union Grove Baptist Church, founder of Prophecy Focused Ministries. We've interviewed him multiple times, talking about Bible prophecy, his radio program Prophecy Unfolding, television Prophecy Focus, that's available on vcy.tv. He's authored several books, which we have talked about, but today we're going to focus on another characteristic of his background. He spent some 32 years in law enforcement, including that of acting sheriff of Milwaukee County until his retirement. And Dr. Schmidt, good to have you with us in studio today.
2: Well, thanks so much for having me.
1: So as a foundation for our getting started today, I just want to underscore the fact, ladies and gentlemen, that our defense is of God. Psalm 94:22 says, "But the Lord is my defense, and my God is the rock of my refuge." Proverbs 18:10, "The name of the Lord is a strong tower. The righteous runneth into it and is safe." Psalm 20, verse 7, "Some trust in horses and some in chariots, but will remember the name of the Lord our God." So amidst our discussion today on precautions and security measures, we have to recognize that our ultimate trust is not in these measures, but our trust is in the Lord. And at the same time, the Lord has given us thinking minds and discretion and wisdom that we need to employ. Pastor, would you agree with that?
2: Well, I do. And I appreciate that you're opening this segment with looking at what God can do, his protection and so forth. The one thing that God, though, did do back in Genesis chapter 9, verse 6, he made it very clear at that point that there would be human government that would be involved in protecting God's people. So yes, the Lord promised to watch over us, but he also made it very clear that in this world there are unfortunately many, many people that have a criminal mindset, they're sociopaths, and they cause a great deal of problems in our society. So when God put human government in place, it was basically for one purpose, and that was to hold criminals accountable for bad behavior, Genesis 9:6. So we're going to see that, unfortunately, God allows a lot of things to take place on this earth, despite the fact that he is watching over us. Sometimes we need to be a little bit more cautious and not tempt the Lord, so to speak, by our behavior and putting ourselves in bad circumstances. Mm-hmm. So that's what we'll be looking at.
1: And by tempt the Lord, you're referring to really testing the Lord, correct?
2: That's a much better way to put it, yes. Mm-hmm. It's like, well, I'm going to walk into the worst neighborhood, I'm going to walk into a gang-infested area and trust the Lord to take care of me. Mm-hmm. Well, maybe if you're there trying to win folks to Christ, the Lord will give you some grace and watch over you. But on the other hand, if we just try to do things just because it's like, okay, Lord, I'm on my own, you watch over me, mm-hmm. and put yourself in a horrible circumstance, there may be bad results.
1: We saw, on that very issue, the D.C. Gospel Outreach, which we have talked about here on this program, witnessing during this year of 2026 in our nation's capital, and they said some neighborhoods are unsafe, so we're sending mailings, packets into these homes instead of going door to door. And so it's having that wisdom, that discretion as we go about this. And I'd like to first discuss situations that have been unfolding in different locations, and then we'll focus in on some areas of taking initiatives to provide for the safety. And first of all, Pastor, I know you've been researching a whole lot of material. And what is shocking to see is the amount of gun violence and the number of mass shootings that have occurred all over the United States. And if you could describe for us what's taking place, and also if you would define for us what exactly a mass shooting is. Give us a glimpse of what's happening around the country with gun violence and mass shootings.
2: Well, there's a research group called the Gun Violence Archive, and they do an absolutely astounding job. They've been doing it for decades, at least a couple of decades, regarding the problem of gun violence, and they keep very, very, very specific statistics on this. So I'm going to just, and this is amazing, what we're going to give is just what has happened since January 1st of this year. When we look at the amount of homicides and the murders that have taken place in the United States just since January of 2026, there are 7,618 homicides, murders that have taken place.
1: Mm-hmm.
2: Now, that's unbelievable that so many people in our world, in our United States, have been killed through this gun violence issue. And the total number of injuries that are a result of that are 14,245. Then you talked about the issue of mass shootings. Folks, catch this number. In America, the place we live where we believe we are free from horrific violence, which is true for the most part, but despite that, up till yesterday, there have been 278 mass shootings. A mass shooting based on the Gun Violence Archive 2026 report is based on four or more people having been injured or killed in a gun violent issue. Folks, that, can you imagine that? Well, it happens, unfortunately, right here in Milwaukee, where we're broadcasting from. This is an unfortunate common occurrence. Right here in the Milwaukeeland area, we usually have 120-plus homicides per year. Right here in Milwaukee, and the same type of statistics exist all over the urban areas across our country. Mass murders where over four people have been killed are 13 already in the United States. Here's a statistic that absolutely should break our heart. The number of children between 0 and 11 years old that have been killed, 132 children have been killed through gun violence this year. Injured by gun violence, 238 children. How about teenagers? Now, hold on to your seatbelts, folks, when you hear this number. We talked about 132 children up to the age 11 being killed. The number of teenagers, 12 to 17, that have been killed this year is 518. Wow. That have lost their lives due to gun violence. And unfortunately, right here in Milwaukee, we've seen a number of them. Injured by gun violence for teenagers, 1,561 injuries due to gun violence. Folks, this is the reason that I wanted to do this program, and the reason why VCY America has been so kind to do this is my heart is literally broke over what's taking place in our country, the gun violence, the lack of care from our law enforcement as well as from parents, and we need to seriously look at this and what can we do to change these horrible statistics.
1: And it's not only gun violence, but gun shootings and so forth, but it's also the rise of knifings taking place. And I just saw in Statistica Research Department found 2024 there were in excess of 127 knifings or cutting instruments that were used in assaults across the United States as well.
2: Yeah, it's. I mean, you talk about brutality, and personally, and I don't want to be injured by a gun or a knife, but I'd rather be shot than have somebody stab me. I mean, that's a catastrophic injury. It hurts. It causes untold amount of damage to a body. But you think about this, the violence, the meanness, the, if you will, the ungodly attitudes that exist across our country. And, of course, most of these are from individuals that don't know Christ as Savior. But it's just permeating our society. If we go all the way back to Genesis, the first two chapters, God created everything perfect. In Genesis chapter 3, God, the one of the main reasons why the flood, the universal flood came, was God was sick and tired of the violence on this earth, and he took all but 8 lives when the universal flood came. So this is where we're getting right back to, prophetically speaking, the days of Noah.
1: So let's talk about one other aspect, too, and this is something that's been on the increase. We saw it happen at the Waukesha Christmas Parade. All over this world, in the United States, we're seeing many, many vehicle ramming attacks, ramming into crowds as well.
2: It's unbelievable, and when you and I started doing the research for this particular section, I mean, it is amazing how many times now these cars are being used by individuals to wreak havoc. The numbers are staggering. When you and I, Beck, and those listening that have watched the terrorist issues that rose up maybe 5 to 10 years ago, specifically in that neighborhood, and we were watching what was happening in Israel, we watched the 9/11 issues that took place, usually the terrorist, if you will, ramifications of a suicide bomber or blowing up a bus or whatever, the numbers usually were not that big. So they came up with a, if you will, a much safer way for terrorists and those that have horrible ideas to hurt a mass amount of people is now through these car rammings. So instead of people walking in with a gun or a vest, a suicide vest on, they're like, hey, it makes a lot more sense for us to get in a car, drive as fast as we can, go into a crowded area and kill as many people and injure as many people as possible. We just look at an incident that just happened in April 2026 in Louisiana Festival. Here's an individual that decides to on purpose run into this group, killing or wounding 15 people and a massive amount of people that were injured. We look at what just happened not that long ago in New Orleans, killing 14 people because they drove their truck through a crowd. We look at, if we want to look in California, just on February 25th, 2026, an individual, and I wish I wouldn't have seen it. There was a video on this news piece, and it's like they literally showed the whole incident where this individual was mad at a bar. He gets in his car. He drives into the crowd of people that were standing around the bar, and it was just horrific to watch. Killed 4 people. We look in around the world, these things are happening. Mexico, California, Mexico and so forth, and Berlin, that was one I was trying to think of, where a horrible incident took place. So these car rammings, which is, we're going to talk about how to avoid them, quite frankly, as we get into our broadcast, but it really, these things are being used. We are in a very, very dangerous society where cars are literally being used as weapons. And it is a lot of incidents taking place.
1: 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We have enumerated in part some of the violence that is taking place across society today. After the break, we're going to be taking a look as to safety measures. How can you stay safe in times like these? What are certain precautions that you can take in order to reduce your footprint of being a victim of this violence? So we'll get into those matters here and also have some extended time on the phones with you later in the broadcast as well. So stay with us. 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

0: Back to Genesis with Dr. John Morris, scientist with the Institute for Creation Research. Dr. Morris, where do secular scientists say the universe came from?
1: You know, Chris, it sometimes tickles me when evolutionary scientists mock creation thinking for claiming that creation was ex nihilo or out of nothing. But then they turn around and talk about the Big Bang, when a single speck of matter exploded to form all the stars and galaxies and planets and people. But, you might ask, where did that speck come from? Some scientists now say it appeared out of nothing as a quantum fluctuation in a vacuum. In other words, matter appeared from nothing, and then it exploded. Which would you rather believe, evolution ex nihilo or creation ex nihilo? At least in creation, we have a God that is powerful enough to accomplish the job. And that's the Back to Genesis perspective.
0: Thank you, Dr. John. For more on the foundational principles set forth in Genesis, visit us on the web at icr.org.
2: Dr. Richard Schmidt is with us here today on Crosstalk, and friends, today we're having him put on his law enforcement hat from 32 years of service, and again, thank you, Pastor, for that service to the community and to the county as a large as large as well. But we're talking about staying safe in a violent culture. And with that in mind, we can talk a long time about how violent things are in our society today, but I'd like to spend some considerable time on safety measures and precautions. And I know many times it is females that are targeted as they're out and about for a walk or biking or in a parking lot or whatever it may be. So let's talk about some of the aspects of female safety and some of the thoughts that you would have for women who are listening today.
3: Well, my heart goes out to the ladies that are trying to keep in shape and be athletic and so forth. I'm going to go back several years ago, right at the end before I left the sheriff's office. There had been some incidents in the Milwaukee parks regarding ladies that were running or walking that were being attacked. And I called a community meeting, and specifically where there appeared to be a few of the perpetrators that were doing this. To my actual surprise, to some degree, there were quite a few ladies that were there because they were concerned. That wasn't the surprise. I began to make the statements, and I'm still holding true to these statements multiple years later, that for a lady to go out on her own and to run or to walk was really not in their best interest. Several ladies stood up and called me on that statement and said, listen, we have the right to go out and to run alone. We have the right to go out and walk alone. And I said, you know, ladies, I 100% agree with you. You absolutely do have that right. But unfortunately, there are perverts, there are criminals, there are rapists, there are individuals that are all over this unfortunate city that will be more than happy to take advantage of you. Yes, we have a limited number of police and sheriff's office employees, and they are not everywhere at every time. And every time, ladies, and I'm saying this in the present tense now, every time you go out by yourself, you are literally putting yourself in danger. If you watch programs like 2020 and others, constantly they're coming up with ladies that have been attacked, whether it's in rural or urban areas, and they're accosted. Many of them are taken kidnapped, and we won't go into what happens, but the folks listening, you know exactly what happens. They're murdered, they're sexually assaulted, and so forth, and it's just a horrific thing.
2: Let me just ask you on this, because we do live in a large metro area here in Milwaukee, and many others listening right now in Phoenix and Dallas-Fort Worth, New York City, many cities in New Jersey and so forth that are large metro areas, but there are many others who live in rural areas, and they say, you know, everything's safe here. Those things just don't happen here.
3: Unfortunately, there's no such thing as it doesn't happen here. And every time that, and it should, it breaks our hearts. And many people have watched programs where just a young teenage girl or maybe a mom is out running or they're riding their bike and they're alone in these what otherwise are almost zero crime areas. Mm-hmm. But there's some individual who has a nefarious mind, criminal intent, and the next thing you know, that person is missing. And then there's a search for the body, and unfortunately, so many times the body is found, and of course, you know the results. So the issue is, how do you stay safe in a violent world? Well, unfortunately, and this, by the way, this just doesn't go for females. There's men that will go out by themselves, or young men or teenage boys, and they're a target, and it's unfortunate. You say, well, it shouldn't be that way. I agree it shouldn't be that way. But unfortunately, the Bible tells us that we've all sinned and come short of the glory of God. And individuals, for the most part, that don't know Christ, they may fall into this criminal behavior, and the next thing you know, someone's dead or severely injured.
2: So what precautions do you advise?
3: Well, here's the thing. I advise ladies, young ladies, no matter what your age is, do not go out alone. It is just putting yourself in jeopardy. That is the safest thing to do. At least have a partner. If you're going to go running or you're going to go walking, at a minimum, have another lady with you, if possible, you know, two or three people. The more you have, the better percentage you have of being fine. Now, I'm going to go to a little illustration real quick that actually happened to me, and it was actually many, many years ago when I was at Moody Bible Institute in Chicago, and I had a group of about four or five individuals with me. They were all females, and we were going down into the subway to go to a place where we're going to serve the Lord. While we were down there, two individuals came up and put a gun in my face and said, "Give us your money." And I mean, there are five people there, but still, we were held up. I actually, and this is a little funny but serious at the same time, I looked at the guys with the guns and I started laughing. And I said, "Do you know who we are?" I said, we're Bible students at Moody. We don't have any money." And I said, "I'd love to give you some, but I can't." And then, of course, they were disgusted and walked away. But that's not the norm. You know, the Lord protected us. We go right back to what you started the broadcast with. God was watching over us because we were doing ministry. But that's not always the case. You're going to potentially face these things. Be in groups. Have your, what is really a positive today is most people have their cell phone. Most of the individuals that are out running and walking, they're probably listening to music from their cell phone. Keep your fingers on the dial. If something looks weird, something is not going well, hit 911 and you get somebody there as quickly as possible. That's the basic things.
2: Mm-hmm. And as far as traveling in one's vehicle by themselves, any thoughts there?
3: Well, here again, there are, and I hate that people have to think this way, but unfortunately we do. There are people out there that are cruising the streets, they're looking for a target, and sometimes it's going to be the person that says, "It will never happen to me," and all of a sudden somebody pulls up to you or they bump into your bumper and they try and get you out of the car, and the next thing you know, you got a problem. I always advise, especially for females that are alone, unless you see a female getting out of the car and nobody else is in it, first thing you do, hit 911, get a police officer there, keep your doors locked, don't talk to anyone, wait till the police arrive, because you don't know if you're being set up at that time.
2: Mm-hmm.
3: So it's always be safe. People don't like dialing 911, I get that, but most people dial 911 for a lot of things that they shouldn't be. If you're in a situation where there's potential danger, where you're in a car accident, where you're walking down the road, you dial 911 and you dial it proudly.
2: So, again, what you mentioned, this is not exclusively for females, but safety issues need to precautions for men as well.
3: Indeed. And I think about young boys when you think about the LGBTQI plus community, the openness of gayness, the openness of the statistics. If you want to go to some staggering statistics about male predators on young boys, it is horrible. And it's increasing because of the normalcy of that now in our culture.
2: Mm-hmm.
3: It shouldn't be normal, but it is. So, and again, you may be, I'm a big guy. I'm 6'5". I'm a big guy. If people know me, it's like I don't walk down the street by myself without thinking about my environment.
2: Yeah.
3: Where can I get some safety? Where can I get some cover? How can I protect myself if indeed I happen to be alone and you just happen to come across three or four guys that decide it's time you're the target? So try not to be alone regardless of how big and tough you are, because against a gun and a knife and multiple attackers, It's just not a good scenario.
2: Let's hit another issue, and we know that road rage is a significant public safety concern. I saw an interesting column in Consumer Affairs just a couple hours ago, and they report, according to recent research from the AAA Foundation for Traffic Safety, a staggering 96% of drivers reported engaging in aggressive driving or road rage behavior within the past year. Road rage is a very real thing.
3: It is. And I want to beef up that statistics. I don't know how many times a month that people get upset. You watch them. They're jerking in and out of traffic. They want to be the first one to wherever they're going. And here's the issue. You do not know who's got a gun in their car. You don't know that if you aren't doing what they want you to do or they're speeding up on you. I will tell you, here's one thing I do. If somebody is on my bumper, unless it's the expressway, if they're on my bumper on a city street, I drive a lot of country roads because where our church is, I pull over to the side, I let them pass me. You're like, well, that ticks me off. I don't want to have to put up, well, don't put up with it. Let them go. If that person happens to be the one in 100 that's got a gun in the car and they decide you have caused them to be late or whatever their purpose is, they have no problem shooting people today. It was one of the things as sheriff I dealt with constantly on the expressway. People get ticked off, they pull out a gun, they start shooting at people. Don't push your luck.
2: Mm-hmm. Let's also talk about safety precautions for large gatherings. What are some important things to remember when in a large gathering, whether it be indoor or outdoor?
3: Well, specifically outdoors, which when we were talking about these car rammings, This is a very, very common event, not just here locally, but actually across the world right now. This is a huge issue. All right, here's the thing I always recommend. Do not put yourself in a position whereby you can get run over. You say, well, there's 1,000 people in the street with me. I never, ever will walk in the open. It's always how quickly can I, if this incident happens, how quickly can I get behind a door? How quickly can I duck under someplace where you can avoid being hit by a car? Now you say, well, there's 1,000 people there. If we all did the same thing, we'd all be up against a wall. Well, the issue is there's a handful of people that will actually follow what I'm suggesting, and you're probably the one that your life will be saved. So do not walk in the middle of the streets. If you hear something, you've got to respond. All of a sudden, you hear people yelling, screaming. I mean, you need to react and react quickly. Get to the side. Get out of the lane of traffic. If, and this is another thing now, a lot of barriers are being used to protect large cars. So individuals, what do? They drive around the barriers. They're going onto the sidewalks. So again, is there a perfect scenario where you're always going to be 100% protected? The answer is no. So the other issue is, if you're going to go to a large crowd, specifically something that may have a little bit of a nexus for a specific ethnic group or a specific purpose, if you don't feel safe, don't go. That's another simple answer.
2: So really I'm hearing two words come out from you, situational awareness.
3: Absolutely. Be aware of your surroundings. Mm-hmm. When I was being trained as a young deputy many, many years ago, decades ago now, always, that was the key thing. Be aware of your surroundings.
2: Friends, you're listening to Crosstalk on VCY America, and Pastor Richard Schmidt with us today. But again, today he's donning his law enforcement cap of some 32 years of experience, because increasingly we are learning of mass shootings taking place, the physical assaults, sexual assaults that are taking place, and knifings that are going on, the car rammings that are taking place, and happening in communities all across this nation. And so we're talking and addressing this issue today. We're going to take a quick break, and in our next segment, we want to get into what about church gatherings and church security, and also what to do if there is an active shooter. What kind of precautions should one take? And so we trust you'll stay with us, and again, friends, we'll be having some time on the phone lines as well. Will you be able to ask your questions? And we'll want you to just have your question all worded together quickly so we can go right to the point and be assist to many individuals who have a certain concern here at this time. We'll be back in 1 minute. Staying safe in a violent culture here on Crosstalk.
4: 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Claudia Barba is such a person. In her book, The Monday Morning Club, Claudia draws from her own experiences as she writes with love and gentle humor about the joys and absurdities of ministry life. 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She has been right alongside her husband, Dave Barba, planning churches and itinerant evangelism ministry. 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
2: This is Crosstalk on VCY America. Pastor Richard Schmidt with us today, staying safe in a violent culture. And friends, we probably don't have to talk a whole lot more to let you know that we are in a culture that glorifies violence, and there are many who seek fame by enacting violence. And so we're talking about different safety measures and precautions individuals can take in a variety of settings. And one of those settings that many have been concerned about is church gatherings and church security. And Pastor, your thoughts there, not only as a pastor, but also with your law enforcement background as well.
3: One of the things that when I was with Milwaukee County Sheriff's Office that we constantly did, we would send individuals to churches that were interested and would do a security assessment of their building, how they conduct things, the exits, how can people protect themselves if indeed an active shooter walks into their assembly. This is key, and a couple of things I'm going to recommend. Number one, if somebody comes in, and here's the simplest thing. Somebody comes in, and all of a sudden you start hearing gunshots. There are two words that are the mainstay, fight or flight. Fight or flight. What does that mean? If you're right in the midst of it, and the gunman happens to be next to you, you grab a hymnal, you grab a Bible, you grab your purse, you grab whatever you can, and you throw it at them, and you head out of the building as quickly as you can. The bottom line is get them distracted, try and get to safety. That is the worst-case scenario. You don't want to be in the building. The other thing, if you have to fight, you've got to fight in order to save your life or the life of your family, then you do that. But the best thing to do is if there is an active shooter in a building, specifically a church, get out. Get to safety. Get inside of a classroom, lock the door, put everything possible in front of it to try and keep them from getting at you. So, again, you get on your phones, you hit the 911, if you can escape, escape. That's the flight issue. Don't stay around trying to be a hero if you don't have the weaponry to do so. If you happen to have people in your church that are concealed carry and so forth, or you have someone maybe that's even assigned to security, of course, that's a much better scenario and a much safer one. But fight or flight is, of course, the first concept. Get away from it. Get out. Get the police there. Don't be a dead hero.
2: Okay, so concealed carry does enter into the discussion.
3: It absolutely does. And specifically in Wisconsin, I can't speak for other states, but we have individuals in our church, and I'm sure many, many churches in Wisconsin, where it's part of our safety team where an individual or individuals that have been trained, they've gone through the concealed carry classes, basically are there to protect the people. So those are certainly things that need to be considered. May I suggest this very quickly? I get these calls constantly from other pastors, literally around the country. If you are concerned about the safety of your church, it's like, well, what do we do? You go to your local sheriff's office or your local police department, tell them you are interested in having a security assessment. Most agencies will consider it, especially the larger ones, such as the sheriff's office, and they will send somebody out and they will do a complete assessment of your building and train you on how to protect yourself.
2: Okay. Let's hit one other matter, and that's a matter of domestic violence. We know that many such incidents go unreported. Comment on this matter of domestic violence.
3: Well, First of all, back when I was with the sheriff's office, every single weekend we had what are known as the bullpens in the jail. They would fill up, I mean, where you couldn't even stand because so many men were being arrested for getting drunk, for getting high, and then beating the fire out of their persons that lived within their home. And, of course, usually it was their female companion. What do you do? First of all, ladies, you do not put up with physical violence. You just can't. And it's like, well, you know, I don't want to turn him in. I don't want to call the police. I don't want to call 911. Maybe he'll change. I know he really loves me, but he just can't control himself. I know it's difficult. But one of these days, you're going to end up trying to get a restraining order. And then the restraining order is a piece of paper, which really doesn't do a whole lot. And the next thing you know, that individual is breaking into your home. He's beating you up, and the next thing you know, your life is gone or you're severely injured. You must protect yourself if you have a violent situation. That's what law enforcement is for. I understand it's horrible. First of all, I would suggest if you're a Christian and you have a good pastor that you try and get some counseling, get some help. Maybe he'll listen. And again, sometimes it's rare, but sometimes it's actually the female that is the aggressor. And these things need to be dealt with. So bring in your pastor if you feel comfortable with that. Definitely if it gets violent and somebody's going to get hurt, injured, or killed, you've got to make that call to protect yourself and your family and your children.
2: Friends, I'd like to open our phone lines for your specific questions for Pastor Schmidt here today on this issue. Our number, 800-733-9829. That's Staying Safe in a Violent Culture. Our number, 1-800-733-9829. And, Pastor, I'd like to bring up one other matter, which you alluded to earlier in our interview as well. And for this, we want you to also put on your pastoral hat and your Bible prophecy hat, your student Bible prophecy. But the Bible tells us during the time of Noah, there was this great wickedness on the earth. Men were doing evil continuously. The people on the earth were corrupt. The earth was filled with violence. And we've talked a lot about violence today. But this should be a warning because the scriptures say, as it was in the days of Noah, shall also the coming of the Son of Man be.
3: Well, you're exactly right, and from the prophetic scenario, it said this earth will be just as it was in the days of Noah, when there was violence, when people were turning away from God, when they were following their own whims and wills, and just horribly following that which is sinful, unfortunately. To piggyback on that, we often, and I know I've heard you use this verse many a time, 2 Timothy chapter 3, verse 1, know this, Christian, that in the last days of the church age, perilous, dangerous times and seasons will come. And Matthew 24 reminds us that as we approach the horrific tribulation time where lawlessness will abound, we are seeing, if you will, the stage being set by the horrible, horrible things taking place around us, the criminal acts taking place, the hatred of our fellow brothers and sisters, the horrible crimes that are existing. We are in the last days, I believe strongly, of the church age, and these things are becoming very evident.
2: And so when we talk about the ultimate security, it is imperative for people to know Jesus Christ as their Savior.
3: That is the only answer.
2: Friends, our number to Crosstalk, 800-733-9829. And as long as the phone's ringing, keep it ringing until it's answered. Phone line's very busy right now, 800-733-9829. Our first caller is an anonymous caller from Milwaukee. Hi, caller. Go ahead. You're on the air.
5: Yes. How are you all doing?
2: We're fine. Thank you. Right to your question.
5: Okay. The question is, so it's not as much as a question, it's mentioning, though, someone who I know, okay, it's not just women going through the park, which is bad enough with them being taken advantage of, say, even molested. It's men walking through the park, like someone I know, got a lead pipe over his head, walking through Mitchell Park. It could be Mitchell Park or...
2: Wait, for this point, any park,
5: matters,
2: right.
5: Though,
2: yeah. And so your main comment
5: traffic.
2: Is...
5: You know, it's mentioning, you know, adding anyone that goes through these parks where there's no activity going on, like even men, though, it's got to be naive.
2: Okay. Thank you for your comment here. Some will carry something like that or a bat, even just as a sense of personal safety.
3: That's understandable. The issue is, though, you've got to be very careful because law enforcement sees you as an attacker. You may not have that intent, but don't be surprised, especially if you're in certain areas, specifically the walking land area, if an officer happens to pull his gun out if you're walking at him with a club.
2: Yeah, very, very dangerous situation. Then let's go to Terrence calling from New York. Hi, Terrence, you're on the air.
6: Hi, how you doing? So the pastor was talking about violence regarding, like, domestic violence. What should we do about the violence that, like, priests and pastors commit against children all the time? I always find that that's a very glossed over topic. I feel like that's an area of concern. Can we go to our sheriff's office to report that?
3: Well, Terrence, you're preaching my language, brother, and I'm 100% on board with you. If you have a pastor that is, this is a whole program. I got to do it in 30 seconds here. If you know of a pastor that is sexually assaulting children, teens, or adults, they need to be turned in immediately to law enforcement. This nonsense that many boards are doing in covering up pastor's sin, I'm 100% against it. If you're on my staff and you're found out to have done something on child pornography, if you're assaulting children, if you are sexually assaulting or even I'm just going to be point blank. If you're having an adulterous affair, if you're involved in fornication, that may be legalized, but if there's things that are illegal, you need to take a stand, go to the police, turn them in, and let them face the music.
2: Okay, thank you, Terrence. Barry is next in Tennessee. Hi, Barry, you're on the air.
7: Yes, thank you for taking my call. This is a quick statement. In anything, when there's a void, it's quickly filled up with something. When there's a void in society of righteousness, it's quickly filled up with wickedness. And that righteousness, the void, comes from the lack in our churches. I know I talk a lot about that, but that's where a lot of our problem lies. When we're not preaching that uncompromised gospel, when we're in the entertainment system and we're doing all this other stuff, that's God is not pleased with that. So therefore, the enemy moves in. And that's why we have, you go back, I'm no young kid. When you go back years ago, we never had none of this stuff. You never had to lock the doors of the church. You never had any of that stuff. But because the church is a compromise, they take the altars out. They don't preach the blood. They don't preach the uncompromised gospel anymore. And therefore, the devil moves in because God's moving out.
2: Barry, thank you for your call. Pastor.
3: Well, preach on, my brother. You come to Union Grove Baptist Church, better put your seatbelt on because it's exactly, not every Sunday, of course, but that's definitely part of our diet. And I agree, boy, pastors better get off the couch. They better get out of bed. They better start preaching the Word of God and taking a stand. And, brother, I am with you 100%.
2: The entertainment is not the focus of the church.
3: Not at all.
2: Thank you, Barry. Ryan is calling from Ostrander, Minnesota. You're on the air, Ryan.
8: Yeah, say this conceal and carry. Don't we all have the right to bear arms? No matter if we put them in our purse, put them in a glove box. Why does the government need to know that I got a gun? I'll let you know if I get pulled over, officer. Yeah, there's a gun in there, but why can you get in trouble for that?
2: Okay.
3: All right, well, in Wisconsin, we actually ate part of the law.
2: And this varies from state to state.
3: It does, and that's why I'm specifying Wisconsin. We actually have open carry and concealed carry. Now, I'm not going to get into the specifics on it because it's very detailed, but I'm not advocating walking around brandishing guns because it's not the old wild, wild west, but do you have the right in Wisconsin to bear arms? Again, there are qualifiers on that. It depends on your criminal history. It depends on your training. But there are situations where you can bear your arms. So, again, we're for the Second Amendment, but you've got to be careful where you are or you could end up in jail.
2: Thank you for your call. And friends, we're just seconds from the break, so we'll take the break and come back to more of your phone calls here in the final segment as well. Pastor Richard Schmidt is with us from Union Grove Baptist Church. And Pastor, for those who would like to connect with you, what's the best way?
3: Well, I would suggest the easiest way is to go on Google and look up Union Grove Baptist Church in Wisconsin because there's several of them around the country, and that's probably the best way.
2: Union Grove Baptist Church, Union Grove, Wisconsin. Back in 1 minute. 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
9: 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There's an article at I-24 News. Are you ready for it? One finger prick, 30 seconds, zero lab results. Inside the world's fastest portable blood test. Folks, I recently had some blood taken. It had to be overnighted to be analyzed. Now we wait for the results. Guess what? There is a company that has just developed the ability to get lab results in a matter of 30 seconds with one finger prick, and it's already saving lives, and it can be used in a home hospital situation, in a hospital, or on the battlefield. And guess who developed it, folks? Are you ready? Israeli technology. It's coming out of Israel. And this is exactly what Genesis chapter 12 speaks about. This nation being a blessing to the whole world. Where are the BDS, the boycott, divestment, sanction crowd now? Israeli technology, saving lives again.
2: This is Crosstalk on VCY America. Pastor Richard Schmidt with us here today, pastor of Union Grove Baptist Church. But again, friends, the credential that we're launching from his background is 32 years in law enforcement, including that of active sheriff of Milwaukee County until his retirement. His church website is MyUGBC, that stands for Union Grove Baptist Church, myugbc.com. Right back to the phone lines, we have Greg in Minnesota. Hi, Greg, you're on the air.
10: Yes, thank you for taking my call. I'm just kind of have a comment about as far as being, you know, aware of your surroundings. And I live in a rural area, but I still am.
2: Mm-hmm.
10: But my main concern is a lot, especially the young people walking around. They got their head in their phone, they got their earbuds in, and just not aware of anything.
2: Yeah. Yeah, thank you for raising that issue. And sadly, people have lost their lives walking on train tracks in that way.

0: Yeah.
1: So it's a very good point. It's something you need to train your children in. Be aware of what they're doing.
0: Thank you, Greg. Let's go to Pete next. Hey, Pete, you're on the air.
2: Hi, it's Pete. How are you guys doing?
0: Right to your point, Pete.
2: Okay, the point is that, you know, the Lord's in control. And we can see all the nominations of the Democrats and the Republicans, but the Lord sets those on high. And those that the Lord chooses to be on high, that is our selection. I mean, we have a right.
0: I tell you what, we're not talking about voting here today, Pete. We are talking about public safety, situational awareness, how to stay safe in a violent culture here today. And God is on the throne, and yet there is also something God has given to us as far as wisdom and discretion in how we go about our daily lives.
1: Yeah, I mean, you know, I wish there wasn't the thing called free will, but God does allow people free will. God is not the author of sin, but he certainly allows it in our culture. There's also an enemy that is constantly out there known as Satan in a demonic world. God has given them much liberty. 2 Corinthians chapter 4, verse 4 reminds us that Satan is the small g god of this world. He's given him tremendous latitude. Therefore, based on that, yes, put on the whole armor of God, Ephesians 6, but you've got to take precautions or you may be a statistic.
0: Let's go next to Sue in Gulf Breeze, Florida. Hi, Sue. You're on the air.
3: Hi. Just a comment on a prior call or two before mine. People need to be mindful. Don't wear black at night. You can't be seen. But my question is something that I've not heard you mention is I walk with my dogs early in the morning, and any statistics on women with animals or the animals mine, I think they're not real big dogs, but I think they're a good deterrent.
0: Okay, thank you.
1: Yeah, that's an excellent point, Sue, and I agree with you. I do not have statistics on it, but it definitely is a positive. I will guarantee you, and I walk a minimum of an hour a day down trails where I live, if there's somebody walking with a big dog, and I'm a big, big dog fan, I love dogs, but if I see a German Shepherd or somebody who's got teeth, I'm going to think twice about saying hi.
0: Yeah. Thank you for the call. We have another caller from Wisconsin. Go ahead. You're on the air.
4: Hello?
0: Yes, you're on the air.
4: Oh, I'm sorry. I've got a very specific question, Pastor. What would be the outcome if I found myself in a lethal self-defense situation and I decided not to report those events because I don't want to go through, I wouldn't want to go through the horrible sequelae of something like that. Is that illegal to walk away if I had to lethally defend myself? Is that a crime?
1: The short answer is yes.
4: It is.
1: If you take action, if you harm another person and walk away without rendering aid, yes, that would be criminal.
4: But what if your life is on the line and you've got to defend yourself lethally? Isn't that different?
1: Then you stay and you report it until the police get there, and then you can explain why you took self-defense. But if you walk away from an act, you're now on the run. You are a fugitive.
0: Thank you for the call. Waukesha, Wisconsin. John, you're on the air.
5: Yeah, thanks for taking my call. One of the things that comes to mind for me as well is a lot of these parents getting their kiddos these and teenagers, these electric scooters, and now even like little miniature electric motorcycle or dirt bike things, and just kind of becoming a problem. I'm out in Waukesha here. We'll see them just flying down the road, not following the directions on the road or rules of the road. They don't know what the rules of the road are. Danger to pedestrians and even danger to themselves.
0: I tell you what, I don't have time to go into another illustration, but this is another area of concern, and many oblivious to people have been hit by these things as well.
1: Yeah, in fact, actually today I was out walking, and I had one of the scooters with two kids on it, and they're screaming as they're coming down the street. And those things are, I mean, they're 30, 40 miles an hour. That's totally off subject, but it's on subject. It is a dangerous thing, and again, parents, wake up.
0: Yeah. We're down to just less than a minute. What would you like to leave with our listeners in wrapping up your thoughts here on this staying safe in a violent culture?
1: Well, first of all, thank you to all the folks that called in, and sorry to the many that are obviously trying to get through. Listen, folks, the reason why I really, really wanted to do this program is I'm watching even the Christian population are being hurt, they're being attacked, there's domestic violence, there's guns in the homes, there's arguments in the homes.

0: and even in Christian families, we're seeing horrible things take place. Folks, get right with the Lord. How do you do that? Get with your pastor, get some counsel, get some help, walk with the Lord. For those that don't know Christ as your personal Savior, the only way to change this culture is through putting our faith in Christ and deciding to live for Him. Do you know that you're a sinner? Do you know that heaven is your home? Well, the only way is to come to Jesus. For God so loved the world that He gave His only begotten Son, that whosoever believes in Him, and what? His death, burial, and resurrection, whosoever believeth in Him should not perish or spend eternity in hell, but have everlasting life.
1: Pastor, thank you for being with us today.
0: Thanks so much.
1: So, friends, the bottom line to all of this is not only staying safe in this present culture, but also staying safe in the life which is to come. God bless you, friends. Thanks for joining us here today on Crosstalk.

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0: With SRN News, I'm John Scott. The latest news is positive. Speaking with reporters, Secretary of State Marco Rubio says oil tankers are moving through the Strait of Hormuz, but the U.S. wants to see a bigger flow.
1: I think that there's a conversation and negotiation that we are involved in between Oman and Iran on how more ships can be able to go through there safely in the short term as we move towards these longer term talks about denuclearization. And suffice it to say there's been progress made in those talks, but not finality yet. We're hoping that will happen very shortly.
0: And in Washington, Treasury Secretary Scott Bessent said that the United States could reach a deal with Iran to completely reopen the strait by August 5th, adding that that would stabilize energy prices. Voters in Michigan heading to the polls Tuesday for primary elections, including a closely watched Democratic U.S. Senate contest.
2: Michigan Democrats are choosing between moderate U.S. Representative Haley Stevens and progressive favorite Abdul El Sayed. The winner will face U.S. Representative Mike Rogers in November. Rogers is running unopposed after narrowly losing a Senate race in 2024. Speaking to reporters yesterday, President Trump was asked about today's elections.
3: You have a communist versus a socialist. It looks like the communist is leading. We're talking about for the Democrat primary. But for the Republican, you have a very good man, and he should be able to win.
2: I'm Marcela Sanchez.
0: Acting Attorney General Todd Blanche cleared a critical hurdle in his bid to be confirmed to the post after swaying Republican holdouts on a Senate committee to advance his nomination for a floor vote. The Senate Judiciary Committee voted 12 to 10 along party lines to support the nomination of President Trump's former personal attorney. This is SRN News. An international hotel chain comes under criticism.
4: The Christian Post reports that Marriott is supporting an international traveling company selling tours through Nagorno-Karabakh, a region of the South Caucasus that the Azerbaijan emptied of more than 120,000 ethnic Armenians in 2023 in what prosecutors formerly with the International Criminal Court have called a genocide. Churches in the region have reportedly been destroyed or altered, and cemeteries have vanished. The Christian Post has reached out for comment. Bernie Bennett reporting.
0: China Aid reports a detained pastor from Beijing Zion Church has accused Chinese authorities of pressuring him to confess by invoking his young children. During legal proceedings in a case against the prominent house church, Pastor Liu Jianbin made this allegation. He said a prosecutor told him to think of his children while urging him to confess. This is SRN News. Lebanese and Israeli negotiators talking again about a ceasefire agreement for Lebanon.
5: Lebanese and Israeli negotiators are here inside the U.S. Embassy in Rome for the seventh round of negotiations on a ceasefire agreement for Lebanon. This was an agreement that was reached in June, but still has a long way to go. As part of the agreement, Israel would withdraw from land in southern Lebanon. The Lebanese military would take over and would disarm Hezbollah. Hezbollah is the Iranian-backed militia that operates in southern Lebanon.
0: Correspondent Tricia Thomas. Authorities in Guatemala have ordered evacuations around the Fuego volcano, which is erupting. Authorities are evacuating El Porvenir and Las Lajitas, affecting around 250 people. The Fuego volcano, one of Guatemala's most active. More details at srnnews.com.
6: Mark chapter 13 and verse 31. Heaven and earth shall pass away, but my words shall not pass away. Mark chapter 13 and verse 31. A promise that God's word is always relevant.
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11: The Supreme Court agrees to take up a case involving a Washington state law that allows trans kidnapping as well as abortion kidnapping. We're going to be talking about this on Faith and Freedom. I'm Matt Staver, founder and chairman of Liberty Counsel. Joining me is Holly Mead.
12: This is definitely an interesting case, and I'll read the name. It's quite long. International Partners for Ethical Care versus Ferguson. And we filed an amicus brief in this case, and the high court has just announced, they said they were going to take the case. So this is a great opportunity for these children and these minors in Washington.
11: Yeah, this is a great case. We were asked specifically to file a brief on this case, requesting the United States Supreme Court to take up the matter, and we did file a brief. And the Supreme Court now has agreed to take up the case. Arguments will be in the next term. The court comes back into session in October and ends, of course, at the end of June 2027. This is an amazing situation. It's a Washington state law where they hide from parents the fact that kids are coming to Washington state or in Washington state and they want to do, quote, gender-affirming treatment. So Washington state law refers runaway children for, quote, gender-affirming treatment, close quote, without parental notice or consent, and delays notification to parents and reunification with them if a minor runaway merely asks for, quote, gender-affirming treatment, close quote. One family that we will call the Guptas, just to protect their privacy, literally fled America for India after their 10-year-old child's teacher encouraged the child to run away and live with the teacher so that the teacher could, quote, transition, close quote, the little girl into a, quote, boy.
12: Okay, that's just evil, Matt. That's just evil. I mean, where do these people come up with this kind of stuff?
11: So it's part of this Washington state law. So Centennial Elementary fifth grade teacher, Jennifer Knight, which is her actual name, she led the charge and developed school guidelines for secretly transitioning children in her Washington state elementary school.
12: You know, children don't know, they don't know much when they're children, right? And so to put that kind of, they can't drive, they can't do a lot of things that adult. So to put that kind of responsibility in their hands and say, oh, you don't feel like a girl today? Well, we can make you a boy, just chop off some parts and take some puberty blockers. But on the other hand, they should be able to trust their teachers.
11: Yeah, so what happened here is you got this 10-year-old, we're going to call her Tia. She complained that the traditional Indian dress her parents dressed her in, where she wore for a school heritage event, was itchy and uncomfortable. So this elementary teacher, Jennifer Knight, jumped into action to impose her warped ideals on this little girl. Knight told the little girl, Tia, that the reason she didn't like wearing the traditional dress was because Tia wasn't a girl.
12: What?
11: Not because it was itchy or uncomfortable. And it's not like she wore this dress all the time, but it was for a school heritage event. Her parents dressed her up in a traditional Indian dress, and it was itchy and uncomfortable. So said something to her teacher. Her teacher says, "Oh, well, I know why you don't like it. It's because you're not a girl, and that's why you're a boy." So what followed was a shocking series of events that would have landed a male teacher communicating with a minor child behind bars, but all Miss Knight had to do was refer to the secret LGBTQ training program she had developed for her school. Knight stood Tia before the class and informed the students that they were now required to address Tia as Felix and only call her boy pronouns. Then the teacher swore every child to secrecy, specifically forbidding the children from telling any of their parents. Then she ordered the children to openly lie to their parents.
12: But eventually the parents are going to figure it out. I mean,
11: well, they may or may not.
12: She going to kidnap her and take her away?
11: It may be too late. The damage will have already been done. So in order to keep this secret from the parents, Knight told the children to call Tia by her real name and female pronouns outside of school to hide the lie. So when you're outside of school, you call her by her real name and you call her by female pronouns. But when you're in school, the children were ordered to never tell the parents or use Tia's name or correct pronouns inside the school or face punishment. So when Tia comes on campus, she's Felix. And now Tia is a boy. But when Tia is off campus, the kids are told she is now back to Tia and she is a girl, so that we don't give any information to the parents. The last thing the teacher wants is one kid to be in front of the parents and call Tia Felix and call Tia a boy. And the parents would say, "Well, what are you talking about?" They would find out. Well, we've been told that she is a girl, but she's now a boy. So Knight also sent similar demands to every teacher and administrator in the school, reminding them of the school policy she had developed. "You have to do this," she said. One teacher recalls Knight and the elementary school principal saying, quote, "They implied that if we didn't comply, we could lose our jobs or be arrested," close quote.
12: Wait a minute. So how does a fifth grade teacher get the authority to establish a school policy?
11: Because of Washington state law.
12: That's nuts.
11: Because Washington state law is basically a sanctuary state for trans or abortion. Kind of like we had this discussion about Minnesota mm-hmm. and Governor Waltz and how Minnesota became a sanctuary state for trans, where if you run away to Minnesota and you're across state lines and you're a runaway and you come there, or you run away inside of Minnesota and now you go to the health officials and you say you want to be gender affirmed and you want to go through all this treatment and the parents try to stop you, or you even get a court order to get your child back in your possession, Minnesota won't listen to you.
12: That's crazy. So this teacher is going to force all the other teachers to do the same just because a child doesn't want to wear itchy and uncomfortable clothes.
11: Yeah. So this teacher, Knight, then encouraged this 10-year-old Tia to open a secret email account so that her parents would not be able to monitor communications with the child. Quote, she wrote to Tia this, "Make sure this email is deleted too when you are done, because otherwise, when your mom looks, you will be outed instantly." In another email, Knight encouraged Tia to run away and come live with her. Knight began secretly communicating with Tia every night and weekend. And then finally, when Tia's mom went to the school to confront Knight, and this came about to her knowledge, the teacher and principal informed her that they were following school policy. When Mrs. Gupta told them that Tia said she was afraid of contradicting her teacher for fear of punishment at school, Knight, the teacher, began to insinuate that Tia was not safe in her parents' home. Knight and the principal then treated the mother as if she was the crazy one for objecting. So in the middle of the night, the family packed up their belongings and fled to a secret safe house across state lines where they hid until they could make arrangements to return to India as fast as possible.
12: This is like a movie. This is unbelievable.
11: Yeah, and it's this is the case now before the U.S. Supreme Court. It was only in this way that, you know, these parents were able to protect their daughter, and now they're back in their homeland and away from Mrs. Knight's creepy clutches. Tia is happily now identifying as the girl God created her to be, but her family will never, ever, sadly, return to the United States, preferring to live in a developing country rather than risk the destruction of their precious daughter.
12: That's awful.
11: So this is the case, you know, as well as the plaintiffs in International Partners. They have reason to have fear. Parents across the country have lost custody of their children for refusing state efforts to so-called transition their children against the parents' will. You know, there are other cases as well. Now what we see happening is the U.S. Supreme Court will take up this case of International Partners for Ethical Care versus Ferguson. We were, as I mentioned at the beginning of the program, asked to file an amicus brief. When we did, we'll continue to keep you informed as this case develops, and we file a brief on the merits in the near future. For more information, go to Liberty Counsel's website, lc.org.
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14: As we strive to be like Christ, there are besetting sins which take us off course. 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
16: Our word for today comes from Psalm chapter 6. O Lord, do not rebuke me in your anger, nor chasten me in your hot displeasure. Have mercy on me, O Lord, for I am weak. O Lord, heal me, for my bones are troubled. My soul also is greatly troubled. When sin has separated us from God, we feel it in our bones. But notice that as David cries out to the Lord, he shifts the focus from his condition to God's character. Return, O Lord, deliver me, O save me for your mercy's sake. For in death there is no remembrance of you. In the grave, who will give you thanks? God is our defender because he is merciful and he is worthy of praise. As David recorded in 2 Samuel chapter 22, he says, I will call upon the Lord who is worthy to be praised. So shall I be saved from my enemies. David's appeal to God is about God. Restore me by your mercy so that the praise you deserve will continue. In our prayers, like our praise, the focus should be on the Lord.
17: From the editor's desk, Rob Pugh from Wisconsin Christian News.
18: We have millions of people living in the U.S. today who are not American citizens. They come from countless other nations, most of which do not share our morals or values. They worship false and violent gods. Many follow false religions and cults with radical ideologies. What's even worse is that today we have many government officials, leaders, and people in powerful positions of control that have no business being there because they've never met the requirements for U.S. citizenship. They have contempt for our Constitution and have no intention of ever assimilating to our culture. Now, we already know all of this, but what most people never take the time to study is what the actual requirements are for becoming a naturalized U.S. citizen. There are only 7, and you can easily look them all up, but I'll just mention a few here. First, have good moral character. Number 2, be proficient in basic spoken and written English and demonstrate knowledge of U.S. history and government. And 3, swear allegiance to the United States. That oath of allegiance includes supporting and defending the U.S. Constitution and the laws of the United States against its enemies, both foreign and domestic. It also includes renouncing any allegiance to any other nation. But today we have legislators in Congress who openly advocate against our Constitution and laws and have sought to undermine our nation in favor of the third world countries they came from. Further, there are many Islamic politicians, in particular, that have not only skirted these citizenship requirements, but have also sworn their oath fraudulently. And everyone knows it because they boast openly about how they've worked the system. Not to mention the millions that were allowed to come here illegally. An enormous orchestrated project designed and facilitated by our own government in past years, and these people are now defrauding natural-born U.S. citizens and taking advantage of what they consider to be free health care, housing, food assistance, cash, and a myriad of other benefits. Hard-working, patriotic Americans are rightfully outraged. Those who've now been thoroughly brainwashed into the one-world mindset, and there are millions of them, are fighting to allow this travesty to continue and even expand as they defend those who are hostile to our nation, American citizens, and our national morals, standards, and values. Our nation is unique in that it was meant to be a melting pot where people from all over the world could come together and join our grand quest for freedom in the new world by becoming citizens of our new nation. The Statue of Liberty welcomes immigrants with the words, "Give me your tired, your poor, your huddled masses yearning to breathe free." But there was always a process for that. Immigrants were required to have some skin in the game. Citizenship and the benefits thereof required commitment, hard work, productivity, and allegiance. My own grandparents were immigrants. They came here at a time when the rule of law was enforced. They met the requirements to become American citizens, and they loved their new nation, and they were extremely productive members of society. Today, though, we're not so much a melting pot, but more like a tossed salad. Those coming to our country now do so waving the flags of enemy nations. They refuse to assimilate to our American way of life. And almost every day now, I meet people who cannot speak or read English. Call any customer service line for any purpose, and the first thing you're asked to do is press 1 for English. This, despite the requirement that immigrants must be proficient in basic spoken and written English. But now, pressing 1 for English is the least of our troubles. Not so long ago, we were actually making significant progress in healing the wounds of our nation's racial division, coming together quite well as Americans. Now we have white people protesting their own whiteness. We have young white women voluntarily kneeling, bowing down, and then kissing the feet of random black men in the streets of our cities, and then filming this to make a statement. Just because these women are ashamed of being white, and just because these men are black. The leftists in our nation decry systemic racism, while they're actually the ones perpetuating it. In a nation built on the blood, sweat, and tears of strong, hard-working men who understood that failure was never an option, we now have the demonic lie of toxic masculinity, in which all men are automatically guilty of misogyny and chauvinism. And in a nation founded on unwavering faith in God Almighty, we have, at best, weak, cowardly, people-pleasing hirelings feeding flocks of deluded sheep a repulsive porridge of twisted theology mixed with New Age psychobabble that may taste sweet but is actually loving people straight to hell. Proverbs 20:17 reminds us, "The bread of deceit is sweet to a man, but afterwards his mouth shall be filled with gravel." And that's at best. More concerning is the many false religions, man-made gods and idols, and the fact that we've now become so dismissive of Holy Scripture and so insanely inclusive that even the Church of Satan is considered a legitimate religion protected by our First Amendment. You need to understand our founding fathers were only able to establish this once great nation in the first place because they sought to do God's will. They were humble, and they were infinitely thankful for God's mercy and grace. Many will argue we were never a Christian nation, but real history says otherwise. From the Mayflower Compact to the Declaration of Independence to the way our founders lived, worked, and did everything for the glory of God, it's clear our nation would never have survived without our citizens' collective faith in God. And not just any God, but the Christian God and Jesus Christ, his Son. Psalm 33:12, blessed is the nation whose God is the Lord. Our Declaration of Independence refers to our founders' faith at least four times, the laws of nature and nature's God, and what was once self-evident is not so much anymore, that we're endowed by our Creator with certain unalienable rights, that among these are life, liberty, and the pursuit of happiness. Our Creator gave us these rights, not government, not school teachers, not the current social media influencers. Our founders knew we had the right to life. They knew we had the right to liberty in this nation, and they knew we had the right to pursue happiness, because these were all gifts from God. It was God who gave us our right to pursue happiness. But no one has the right to have happiness handed to them on a silver platter by the Almighty State. The Declaration also refers to God as the supreme judge of the world. And if you read further, you'll know our nation was founded with a firm reliance on the protection of divine providence. That means God, Jesus. Don't let anybody tell you that America was never a Christian nation, because it would never have even become a nation if not for the divine providence of God. Now let's talk about our individual states. Do you realize that all 50 U.S. states acknowledge God in their constitutions? Here are just a few. We, the people of the state of Arizona, grateful to Almighty God for our liberties, do ordain this constitution. We, the people of the state of Illinois, grateful to Almighty God for the civil, political, and religious liberty. We, the people of the state of Ohio, grateful to Almighty God for our freedom. We, the people of Wisconsin, grateful to Almighty God for our freedom. We, of the state of New York, grateful to Almighty God for our freedom. And believe it or not, even California, we, the people of the state of California, grateful to Almighty God for our freedom in order to secure and perpetuate His blessings, do establish this Constitution. And we, the people of the state of Michigan, grateful to Almighty God for the blessings of freedom. Almighty God does not mean Allah, and it never did, not even in Michigan or other states that Islam has now conquered. It meant the one true and living Almighty God and Jesus Christ, His Son, who all Americans once worshipped and revered from sea to shining sea. But today our people have been so brainwashed into hating their own nation, their own race, and even their own gender. The pressure is intense for young people, but surprisingly, even our elderly are now embracing woke ideologies. They hate Trump, but can't tell you why. They despise capitalism and embrace communism instead, but they ignore the fact that over 100 million people have suffered and died under communist tyranny. They call patriots fascist, even as they attempt to force their radical socialist agendas on all of society, with harsh penalties for wrongthink. That is the definition of fascism. They believe gender has somehow magically become very fluid in the past few years. And they hate men, but they can't give you the definition of a woman. They have an especially intense hatred of white Christian men. There's the trifecta of liberal intolerance. That's what really triggers the brainwashed, useful idiots in our nation today. White Christian men. Many of these leftists have even called for all white Christian men to be put in concentration camps and exterminated, and yet they call us fascists. One of the latest buzzword phrases the America haters have grabbed and run with is Christian nationalism. To them, it's synonymous with oppression and tyranny, but it's really just a phrase their puppet masters have used to further incite rage. Leftists love to see their minions enraged to the point that blood is shed. This is demonic. You need to understand that blood is currency in the spiritual realm, and the demonic liberals in today's America cannot shed enough innocent blood, whether it be through random attacks on innocent people, the killing of preborn babies, the maiming and mutilation of children under the guise of gender-affirming care, the destruction of the natural family, or the outright hunting and killing of Christians and patriots. God had a purpose when he dispersed the people from the Tower of Babel, gave them different languages, and created multiple distinct nations. He had a purpose when he created our nation. I wish that, as Americans, we could get back to the vision and purpose our founders had for us. I am an American, but I respect and admire my Irish heritage. We should all learn of and respect our own ancestry and heritage. But here in America, we should all be one nation under God, because loving our nation and following Christ is not hateful or bigoted. I shouldn't even need to say that, but sadly, I do. I've asked a lot of people, including many who rally against Christian nationalism, what exactly is wrong with Christian nationalism? None have been able to give me a clear answer. The attacks on what they're calling Christian nationalism are just one of their latest ploys in the agenda to complete the destruction of America. The leftists call it getting back to our progressive roots. But progressive is just a code word for satanic. It's definitely not any kind of progress. Just the opposite. If we want real progress, our nation needs to repent and turn back to God, and in doing so, discover the true roots our founders planted for us. Audio CDs and transcripts of this message are available when you call me at Wisconsin Christian News, 715-486-8066, or email Rob, R-O-B, at WisconsinChristianNews.com, and ask for message number 507.
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2: Hi, I'm Todd Nettleton, and this is the Voice of the Martyrs Radio. In Nigeria, some communities are almost 100% Christian. These communities can be the target of violent attacks. On Palm Sunday, jihadists carried out a coordinated attack on a crowded marketplace in Jos. Residents were caught off guard when armed militants arrived on motorcycles and opened fire on the crowd. The terrorists killed more than 30 people. In the aftermath, tensions run high and communities hold strict curfews to keep residents safe. People fear another deadly attack. Despite intense opposition in northern Nigeria, Christians continue to advance the gospel. Pray for Christians in Nigeria to shine Christ's light even amid attacks.
3: I will not let my brothers and sisters suffer in silence, nor will I let them serve alone. 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
1: Stories of great Christians. The Department of Broadcasting of the Moody Bible Institute in Chicago greets its friends everywhere with Chapter 7 of They Called Me Mama, the story of Margaret Nicol Laird, missionary to Africa.
2: What it feels like to be the only white family in a village of black Africans? Our first experience with this was in Ipi. Guy had gone ahead and had our home built, then came back to Cebu for us. Our first night was not the most restful I have ever spent. The house was completed, but there were no doors or windows in place. Being a curiosity in a home without doors and windows did have its drawbacks.
3: Guy?
4: Yes, dear?
3: I must admit, I'm a little frightened.
4: Why, Margaret?
3: Well, in the first place, I had forgotten about the African nights. Mm. It just seems that all of a sudden the sun drops out of sight and the blackness falls like a mantle.
4: But you've been here in Africa long enough to get used to that by now.
3: But not here in Ipi among the Bandas, who have eaten all three white men who have been in the area. Somehow the darkness seems to be a little more intense. And Guy, look at all the windows and door openings. Nothing but white eyes staring in at us.
4: Well, then I'll tell them to go home.
5: We'd like to go to bed now, if you don't mind. We're tired.
6: Oh, we not mind. Go to bed. We stay.
3: See?
6: Watch you.
3: There. We're like monkeys in a zoo. Everything we do, everywhere we go, they want to watch. Hmm. Maybe I can get rid of them. I want to feed the children.
7: Feed them, then. We want to watch.
3: Oh, Guy, what can we do?
7: Bring out white baby. We want to see white baby. Yeah.
3: Guy, I am not going to take the baby out to them.
4: Well, you'd better do something. I don't believe they will take no for an answer.
3: Oh, what can I do?
4: I'm not sure myself.
3: I have an idea. Oh, I just pray that it works.
8: If you will go home and let us go to bed, tomorrow I will bathe the baby outside the house. At 10 o'clock, I'll bring the baby out and bathe her so you can all see, okay? Now, really, we must get some sleep.
6: Yes.
3: Oh, okay. Oh, it worked. Oh, I'm exhausted. I never thought getting stared at could be such a physical drain.
4: You better get used to it for a while, Mother. I think it's here to stay.

0: Well, the bath was a success. The natives were delighted, and I think little Marion has helped bridge the gap of friendship. And I found out the meaning of one of their terms.
1: What was it?
0: The term for big is kota. If something is really big, they say,

0: practical vehicle. A motorcycle wheel with a chair mounted over it with a shaft in front.
1: Mm-hmm, and a shaft in back. Mm-hmm. And one native pulls while the other pushes. And I have to balance myself in the chair like some sort of an acrobat on a tightrope.
0: Oh, you can do it.
1: And the bandas are such tiny people. I feel like some sort of a monster towering over them as I sit up on the chair. But I'll sure be glad when I'm able to ride my bicycle again.
0: And this opportunity to visit the chief is a great one. Why, when I came here to set up and get our concession, the people were getting ready for a big funeral celebration. They expect him to die.
1: And you really think I can help him?
0: I don't know. But at least he's still alive. Can you imagine what a time saver it would be if the Lord could restore him to health? Why, we'd be able to communicate with the people right away.
1: You're right, Guy. And it is worth a try. Oh, I wouldn't hesitate going up there to see him. Even if it gains me the title of Ko Ota Kota Mama.

0: Well, how did you and Arlene do up at Chief Yetiman's?
1: Well, first, just as I expected, the trip was horrible. Oh. The push-push is great for the narrow native bush paths, but trying to stay on and hold baby Arlene on my lap at the same time was a little much.
0: But you obviously made it without mishap.
1: More or less, but once we arrived, the sight was something else. He was not in his big brick main house. He had been relegated out back to one of the smaller houses.
0: Smaller houses?
1: Yes, you see, Chief Yetiman has 75 wives, and each has her own hut. But not one of the wives wanted him with her. This is not like the Sultan in Bangaso, with 300 wives who thought it a great privilege to go with him to wherever he thought he was going. These wives have a horror of death.
0: Where was he?
1: Well, since they believe that the place a man dies in will become haunted, they designated one of them as the House of Death, which they will burn after he dies. That way the returning spirit will have nowhere to come.
0: Do you think the chief will die?
1: I don't know. I mean, I believe he has a chance to recover if I can get back to him regularly. And if the Lord wills that he will remain with us.
0: What exactly is wrong with him?
1: Oh, he had a hunting accident. They have a hunting ceremony in which they light the bush in one place and place a net at the other end of a ravine or something like that. Anyway, the fire scares the animals, and as they run into the net, the natives spear them. Oh. It's evidently quite a wild time.
0: Sounds like it.
1: Many natives are injured as the animals are killed. Well, the chief got a spear in his chest, and it was a poison-tipped spear. His wound is absolutely hideous, but I was glad to see that it is infected.
0: Why?
1: Well, I can treat the infection with a solution I learned of during the war. It was developed for frontline use and has good results if administered regularly.
0: I see.
1: It's called Carol Dakin Solution, and I spent many hours during my training compounding this stuff. This is what the chief needs. And it's important that I keep his wound irrigated with the solution until it begins to clear up and healing takes place.
0: Well, how often will he have to have the treatment?
1: Well, twice a day. It will take about 2 gallons of the solution daily.
0: And what are his chances?
1: I'm not certain. I'm just praying the treatment will be successful. I continued my twice-a-day treatments of Chief Yetiman for 2 months. It became routine, every morning to the chief's house, back home to care for the household. In the evening, back to the chief's house. Every day I irrigated the chief's wound with 4 gallons of Carol Dakin's solution, and I finally graduated from the push-push. It had taken me 45 minutes to travel by push-push. I took my bicycle one day when there were no natives to take me, and made it in 15 minutes. Guy consented to let me ride the bike. Finally, God raised up Chief Yetiman, and what a change that made for us. One day, as we were sitting in our house, he appeared in our doorway. Chief Yetiman, oh, how grand you look.
2: Why, come to pay the great white mama.
1: Oh, no, we don't want any pay. We are your friends and have come to live among you and to give you good news and to teach you better ways.
2: But I am great chief. If I not pay, what will my people think?
3: Look at that stack of French banknotes. Where did he get all of them?
1: I don't know.

0: Now what do we do?
1: Money is not all. More come down road.
0: Guy, look at that incredible retinue parading up the road. Men carrying bananas and baskets of eggs.
2: And some with sheep and chickens and goats and pigs.
1: My people all bringing gifts for White Mama. You must accept them, or we not know you will be our friend. How we know you will work your good things among us?
2: Chief Yerriman, could we accept the gifts and not accept the money?
1: Well, that be good. But what else I can do? Money is all I have.
2: You have something better than money.
1: Better than money?
2: Yes, you rule the people. So if you really want to make us happy, use the talking drums to call all the chiefs under you to come and hear my words.
1: You want that rather than money?
2: Yes.
1: You are strange people.
0: Will you do that for us?
1: For Great White Mama, I sound drum myself.
0: The drums brought the men in Yetiman's tribe into our compound. There were 28 sub-chiefs. Each sub-chief had 2 captains. They all started up the trail leading to our station. As they came, people from the villages joined them. Pretty soon, there were more people than we could get into our clearing. When they were packed solid, Chief Yetiman stood up and spoke.
1: How many of you did expect to see me here?
3: We come to us dead man.
1: Ah, so I was, until this White Mama came. She visits me twice day for many days with her magic. I stand here because she work her magic. Now, I come to pay them, and they say all they want is to give us good words. You now listen to her man. Whenever this man or this woman comes to your village, you beat talking drums. Everybody stop what you are doing. Come to hear their words. You must do this, for I, your chief, command it! Mama, why will you not sell me the magic that is able to make sick man well?
0: But, Chief, you do not understand.
1: I understand. You have great medicine. Greater than my medicine man. If I had it, I could be greatest chief ever to live, even great as you.
0: I am not great, Chief Yetiman. My God is great, and he is responsible for your being restored to health. These are the words I want to tell your people.
1: Sell magic to me, and I give people good words.
0: I do not have magic to sell. I have Jesus Christ to offer to you. Receive him, and he will change your life.
1: I not understand. I would buy your power, but you tell me about this Jesus. I am interested in power you have, not Jesus.
0: I tried for years to convince Chief Yetiman that he needed Jesus Christ as Savior. It took me 18 years to convince Chief Yetiman of his need for Christ. But the Lord preserved him, and he did become a child of God. Another miracle of Christ's redeeming love.
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5: Uncle!

Hi there, come on in. Welcome to another Children's Bible Hour story time. Our story today deals with a subject that we get lots of requests to do stories about. Now, my grammar isn't very good, but the story is. Hey, finish this sentence for me. If at first you don't succeed, do you know? Well, if you don't, stick around, because that's the name of my story. If at first you don't succeed. Now, if you're a Christian and you have friends who are not Christians, have you been trying to witness to them? Or have you just given up? Well, if at first you don't succeed, try again. Don't be ashamed to stand up for Jesus. In fact, that's the name of our Go Along With The Story song. Listen to these words.

0: Stand up for Jesus today. Don't be ashamed to let others know that you belong to Him. Now that we've had the music, let's have the story. If at first you don't succeed, Mr. Brown's Sunday school class was buzzing with excitement. They were going on a camping trip, and everyone seemed to want to talk at once.
1: Just a minute, please. Let's be courteous and take turns speaking. Mark, you have your hand raised. What's your question?
2: Will we get to have a treasure hunt again this year?
1: Well, I've been thinking about it, and maybe we will.
2: All right.
1: But let's not forget that one of the best reasons for having these camping trips is to invite boys who don't come to Sunday school. Now, if we can show them that Christians can have a good time together, maybe they'll be willing to listen when we tell them about Jesus, too. So, be sure to bring someone with you if you can. Now, there's the buzzer. It's time to close. Let's bow our heads and pray before we go.
0: Mark was excited about the camping trip. At school the next day, he invited his friend Scott to join them.
2: Hey, Scott, wait up. What you been doing this weekend?
3: Hi, Mark. My Uncle John was here for a few days. We were busy all weekend, going to the swimming pool and lots of other places. He just left. I'm gonna miss him.
2: Guess what, Scott? My Sunday school class is going on a camping trip next Friday night and Saturday. We'll sleep in a big tent by the lake. It's lots of fun. We do it every year. Want to come with us?
3: I slept down at a tent once, but I didn't like it much. It started to rain, and the wind blew so hard that the tent almost fell on us. It was scary.
2: We've never had any problem. We sing and talk half the night. It's really fun, Scott. Mr. Brown said to invite our friends.
3: Mr. Brown? Who's he?
2: He's my Sunday school teacher, and he's a really cool guy. He's lots of fun, and he tells lots of good stories. Want to come?
3: Nah, I'd rather stay home and watch cartoons.
2: We'll have games, too.
3: Video games? They're my favorite, but you can't play them in a tent.
2: No, we're going to have a treasure hunt. Well, I think we're going to have a treasure hunt.
3: That might be fun, but you don't know for sure if you're going to have it?
2: Well, no, but Mr. Brown always plans fun stuff. We get to cook hot dogs over a bonfire, too, and make s'mores.
3: Yeah, well, my mom said we're going out to eat Saturday at the Beef Corral. She said I would have their giant hamburger and fries and a milkshake. After that, we're going to go to the mall and buy a skateboard.
2: Well, you can still come if you change your mind.
0: Mark was disappointed at Scott's response to his invitation. After school, he had to go to his grandparents' house, and on the way, he'd be going past the home of his friend Joey, who had missed school that day. Mark decided to stop in.
2: Hi, Joey.
4: Hi, Mark. Come on in.
2: Miss you at school. What's the matter? A bad cold?
4: Yeah, I've been sneezing and coughing all day, but I'm okay. Well, sort of. Mom won't let me come out and play, though. Want to come in and watch TV with me?
2: No, I can't. Mom's at the dentist, and I have to go to Grandpa's till she gets done. I stopped just to see if you can go camping with me and my Sunday school class Friday night and Saturday.
4: Hey, that would be great. What all do you do when you go camping?
2: Oh, we have a big bonfire and roast hot dogs. Then we play games and listen to stories and sleep in a really big tent.
4: Wow, sounds like fun. I've never slept in a tent in my whole life. Mom's upstairs. I'll go ask her. Mom won't let me go, Mark. I'm sure I'll be better by then, and I told her I'd take my medicine, but she still won't let me go.
2: Oh, well, maybe we'll have a camp out again next year.
4: Yeah, maybe I can come then.
2: Well, I better get going, or Grandma and Grandpa will wonder where I am.
0: Mark's steps slowed as he headed toward his grandparents' house. He had decided he might as well forget about trying to get anybody to go along on the camp out. But he had told Grandpa about the camping trip and about inviting visitors. He knew Grandpa would probably ask who he was taking, and Mark didn't like to admit he had given up. When he got to their house, Mark was surprised to see his Grandpa on his knees in the garden. Some new seed packages were on the ground beside him.
2: Hi, Grandpa.
5: Hi, Mark.
2: What you doing? I thought you planted those same rows a couple of weeks ago.
5: Oh, I did plant here before, but the hard rains we had last week washed the seeds away, so I'm replanting.
2: What if it happens again?
5: Then I'll have to replant again, I guess.
2: Why don't you just buy your vegetables at the supermarket? It would save a lot of work.
5: I know, but nothing tastes better than vegetables fresh from the garden. It's worth all the work. Besides, if I keep at it, I usually get a good crop. That saves quite a bit of money on food bills.
2: Want me to help you?
5: Why, sure. Here, you plant these seeds in, right here in this row. Yeah, that's right. Yeah, how was school today?
2: Pretty good.
5: By the way, who's going with you on the Sunday school camping trip next weekend?
2: Nobody, I guess.
5: Huh?
2: I asked Scott, but he never comes to anything. He always has something to do that he thinks is more fun. I asked Joey, too, but he's got a cold, and his mom won't let him come. He wanted to, but he's always getting sick.
5: Well, you know, taking friends along to Sunday school activities is a good way to help them hear about Jesus. Well, why not ask someone else?
2: Who?
5: Maybe someone else from school or... hey, didn't you say there's a new boy on your block?
2: Yeah, his name is Brett, but I don't really know him. He always plays by himself. He probably wouldn't want to come. He doesn't know any of us.
5: Well, then this would be a good way for him to get to know you. You remember how you felt when your parents first moved here from the city? You didn't think you were going to like it because you didn't know any of the kids in this town. They all seemed to have as many friends as they needed. Maybe Brett feels that way, too.
2: Yeah, maybe. I guess he does need some new friends.
5: Here, Mark. Here's another seed packet. We'll plant these in that last row.
2: Squash?
5: Mm-hmm.
2: Do you like squash?
5: Yeah, sure do.
2: Well, I don't. You didn't plant squash the first time, did you?
5: Nope. I had onions in those rows before.
2: That's what I thought. They were the most fun to plant because they were bigger than those little seeds we planted in the other rows.
5: Oh, that's because we used onion sets, which are really little onions.
2: Aren't you going to plant them again?
5: Nope. There are quite a few of those onion sets that didn't wash away. Besides, onions usually do best when they're planted in early spring. Now it's time for things that grow better later in the season.
2: Like squash?
5: Mm-hmm, like squash. You know, Mark, giving an invitation is kind of like planting seeds.
2: It is?
5: Yep. Sometimes you get results, sometimes you don't. But if you keep on trying, by and by it pays off. In the garden, if one vegetable doesn't grow, why try another that's likely to grow better? That's the sort of thing you need to do when you're giving out invitations. If one or two boys don't accept an invitation to church or camp out, ask someone who's more likely to do so.
2: Like Brett?
5: Right. Now, don't give up on Scott and Joey. Invite them again another time, but... for this time, try Brad.
2: Okay, Grandpa. I was ready to give up, but I'll give Brad a call as soon as I get home and ask him if he'd like to come.
5: Good.
2: I guess I should have thought of him in the first place.

Do you know of any kids in your neighborhood, your school perhaps, who need to know the Lord Jesus as Savior? Recently, near our city of Grand Rapids, two teens were killed in an automobile accident. Now, there's a Christian girl who knew one of these boys in the accident, knew she should have witnessed to him, but never did. And it really made her feel guilty. But she didn't just feel guilty and let it go at that. She made up for lost time. Recently, she attended a youth retreat and invited some of her unsaved friends from school with her, and two of them got saved. Isn't that great? You know something? True love never gives up. Sound like a song title? It is. Listen. Listen.

As Grandpa said in the story, giving an invitation is kind of like planting seeds. Sometimes you get results and sometimes you don't. But if you keep on trying, by and by it pays off. So take the advice of the song after the story. Don't be a quitter. Finish what you start to do. Our God is looking for workers, those who are faithful and true. By the way, one easy way to be a witness is to tell someone about this radio program. Tell them the day and time you hear it and the station over which you hear Storytime. If you enjoy these stories, perhaps your friends will too. You can be a good advertiser for us by telling your friends about the program. And of course, if you'd like to write, we'd be so happy to hear from you. Our address is Storytime, P.O. Box 1001, Grand Rapids, Michigan, 49501. That's Storytime, P.O. Box 1001, Grand Rapids, Michigan. The zip is 49501. We're here because kids need Christ. Thanks so much for listening.

0: Well, I'm all alone today. Sam's car got stalled between his home and here, and last I heard, he was waiting for a tow truck to haul him to the station. Don't know what the exact nature of the trouble is, except he bought a used car, and that's always buying someone else's problems. Unless, of course, you're a mechanic, which he isn't. But we'll probably hear from him soon. Meanwhile, I'll get us back onto the story. We were a couple of hours from Aspen and stopped for a stretch when Circus found a bottle down by the stream. And it contained a note that read,
1: "Alcohol is ruining my life. Someday it will kill me. It will do the same for you if you take it into your life."
2: Oh, wow.
3: Oh, that's awful. Wow. Sarah.
4: Hey, that looks like a lady's handwriting to me.
5: It could be. What do you think, Dragonfly?
6: I think so, too.
5: Who could have wrote it?
4: Hey, maybe the lady who disappeared.
5: Think so?
0: Well, we decided to keep it as evidence. Dad was calling us to get ready to leave. And when we all started to load into the car, Circus was missing. So Big Jim headed back to find him.
5: Circus! Hey, Circus, are you coming?
7: In a minute, Big Jim.
5: What are you doing there?
7: Just finishing a note. I thought I'd put it in my soda bottle.
5: Well, what's it say?
7: Well, it says, well, here, you read it.
5: Okay. If whoever finds this bottle would like to know how to become a real Christian, just write to me and I'll write back and tell you. Jesus Christ is so important to me. My father used to be a drunkard and my mother cried most of the time because we didn't have much to eat and we couldn't go to church because we didn't have good clothes. Then one day my father got sick of sin and let the Savior have his heart. We have a happy family now.
7: I put the motel address down and my home address. Do you think the motel will mind?
5: I don't think so, Circus. Even if they do, I know one person who'd be all for it.
7: Who's that?
5: The Lord.
0: Yes, we were all sure the Lord wouldn't mind. And little did we know what that small bottle would do. But that's skipping ahead of the story. That only spoils it. Anyway, we headed on back to the car, and within a couple of hours, we were all checked into the motel owned by Dragonfly's hero, Cranberry Jones. After unloading all our suitcases, we headed for the gift shop, where we were each given a certain amount to spend, except for Dragonfly, who had more, because he was planning on buying a 10-gallon cowboy hat.
3: Boy, I've never seen so much stuff.
8: It's a good thing your mom only gave you a few dollars or you'd buy out the store.
3: Hey, look at these moccasins.
8: Since when did you start liking shoes?
3: There's moccasins aren't the same as shoes.
9: There it is. A 10-gallon hat.
5: Do you think they've got one your size?
9: Sure. That one looks like it'd fit. Let me just try it on.
5: It fits you if you want to hide your face.
9: Very funny.
5: Hey, try this one on right here.
9: But it's not a 10-gallon hat.
5: On a fella your size, it looks just like one.
9: Yeah, maybe you're right. Hey, it does look big.
5: And it fits. Wow, hey, I'd go with that one.
9: Yeah, brown's my color, too.
4: The only thing I really want is postcards.
7: I'm going to buy a lasso rope. That way, if we see meet Mr. Jones, he might teach us a few tricks.
4: I don't think he stays here.
7: That doesn't mean he doesn't come around.
10: Fellas!
3: Hey, Dad! I bought some moccasins.
10: Moccasins? Since when did you get a hankering for shoes?
3: Oh, they're not the same as shoes. They were worn by the Indians just to keep their feet warm. But it's just like walking barefoot.
10: Well, you look at that.
11: Jumping junipers, Dragonfly, that's really something.
3: Look at Dragonfly.
11: Sure we do.
9: Looks mighty sharp, Dragonfly. Neat. I can't spend much more money now, but this is worth it.
3: Yeah. Sure is.
10: You're going to look like a real cowboy at the rodeo.
11: Rodeo?
3: Are we going to the rodeo?
4: Wait till I write home.
7: But I thought little Jim and me had to go to a music festival to rehearse.
10: After the rodeo.
3: Oh,
10: see, since we're staying at the motel for 5 days, that entitles us to free tickets to the rodeo.
4: Free?
10: Mom thinks today's really the only day we can go since we've pretty well filled up the schedule for the next 4 days. Why, don't you want to go?
9: Do we want to go? Wow! Mr. Reynolds, I can't think of a better way to spend the day.
10: It means you're going to have to rehearse right after dinner.
3: Well, that's okay with me. What about you, sir?
7: Fine with me. I work better at night.
10: Well, what are we waiting for?
0: We took off like wild banshees. And you couldn't blame us. Rodeos are one of the most exciting things for youngsters to experience. If you've never seen and heard a real live out west rodeo, you've missed half the life of a lot of cowboys and of other people who like what's called one of the most exciting spectacles in the world. Why, there's steer wrestling, trick riding exhibitions, and special events like calf roping and dangerous rides in wild broncs and bucking Brahmin bulls. Of course, the real reason we were so excited about going was that Cranberry Jones was going to perform. Well, we got there just as the show was starting. Mr. and Mrs. Reynolds sat in box seats, and the rest of us on the arena fence. Dragonfly, wearing his new cowboy hat, was sitting on my left, and Circus on my right. Big Jim and Little Jim were on the other side of Circus, and Poetry was to the left end of the line. We just about got seated when we heard...
2: Ladies and gentlemen, Cranberry Jones is coming out on brain-based and bone-breaking sudden death. Sudden death has been ridden only three times, and he's unloaded the best cowboys in the nation, killing one and sending one to the hospital.
7: Do you see him? Look, there he is.
11: Yeah.
7: Way over on the other side.
4: Why would anybody want to ride a horse that's killed somebody?
5: Yeah. Some people are just born to risk their lives.
4: Not me.
2: Sudden death seems to be giving Cranberry Jones trouble.
7: Doesn't seem to want Jones sliding into the saddle.
2: Wow, folks. This is where man and beast meet their match.
7: Wow.
2: Not too many have thrown Cranberry Jones, and few horses have given cowboys so much grief. Wow, there he... Here he comes. Here he comes now. And he is out.
3: Oh, wow. That
7: looks
3: real.
7: Come on,
3: Cranberry. Wow, he's really fighting.
2: It's a fight, folks. It's a fight. And Cranberry looks like he's not giving up. But neither is sudden death. The secret stay on is never losing a grip on the horse. Once that's gone, it's hard to stay on. Looks like Jonesy's sure working to stay on that horse.
5: Hey, Dragonfly, don't lean forward so much.
3: Mr. Jones! Ride him!
7: He's really staying on there.
5: Dragonfly, be careful.
7: Ride,
5: Big Jim. Just watch Mr. Jones. Look at him ride. Hey, Mr. Jones, that's it. Stay on it.
7: He looks like he's going to fall.
3: Oh, I think he's sick.
7: He's going to fall. Come on, get back up. Hey, come on.
5: Dragonfly, will you watch out?
7: He's slipping. I can't keep my balance.
5: Grab his belt. I'm with you.
7: I need help.
5: I'm okay.
7: Oh,
5: look. No, not my hair.
7: It's out in the arena.
4: Sudden death just galloped right on top of me.
5: No. It looks like Mr. Jones is going to fall.
4: No.
0: Right that second, two furious riders on terribly fast horses, riders who in rodeos are called pickups, came charging in behind sudden death. And sooner than you could have said Jack Robinson's first name, one of them swept Cranberry Jones off his plunging, hot-tempered horse and let him down safely on the ground on his own cowboy-booted feet. And would you believe it? Also on Dragonfly's once beautiful, now smashed crown, dusty hat.
2: Whoa, Cranberry Jones did it! Ladies and gentlemen, he is the first to ride sudden death for the full count.
4: Wow.
2: Sudden death met his match in Cranberry Jones. And now, ladies and gentlemen, we invite you to watch the Sandy Twin Clowns during our brief intermission.
9: There goes my hat. I hadn't even had it for more than 2 hours.
5: Man, I'm sorry about that.
7: Well, I'll be a wet-tailed rabbit.
5: What do you mean?
7: Look who's coming carrying Dragonfly's hat. Cranberry Jones.
3: Boy, is he ever tall.
7: And look at those boots with the sharp-looking spurs.
6: Howdy, fellas.
5: Hi, Mr. Jones.
7: Hi. Boy, you sure ride good.
3: Yeah. You sure do.
6: Thank you. Who's this hat belong to?
7: Me, sir.
6: Well, I'm afraid it got rumpled.
9: Yeah, I know. I'll just buy a new one.
5: Yeah.
6: We don't have to do that. I can take care of it for you. Least I can do, since it was me riding the horse that pounced on it.
9: You don't have to do that, sir.
6: But I want to. If you fellas stop by the Snowslide Motel, bring the hat with you, and I'll take care of it.
7: Well, we're staying at that motel.
3: Isn't it your motel?
6: Yes, my sister and myself. Well, then, that solves the problem. Why don't you just drop by the big main house on the grounds after dinner? We can take care of your hat, and then we can have some dessert.
12: We'll do that, sir.
6: On second thought, why don't you let me have the hat now? You can pick it up this evening, and it'll be fresh as when you bought it.
7: You really mean that, sir?
6: Why, sure I mean it. See you then.
12: Bye.
5: Well, there's a mighty fine man. There he is, a big rodeo star, and he takes time to worry about a little boy's hat.
9: I told you he was great. And you didn't believe me.
11: Who said we didn't believe you?
3: Can you believe how he rode that horse? As soon as I get home, I'm going to start riding horses every day so I can ride as good as Mr. Jones.
5: Well, we better get on round to the concession stand. We promised to meet your mom and dad there.
3: Oh, that's right.
9: Do you think they saw my hat fall off?
5: Well, there's only one way to find out.
9: I'm sure glad it fell off, although I could think of easier ways to meet Mr. Jones.
5: Well, don't worry about that now. Come on, let's head over to the refreshment
7: stand. Come on, Poetry.
5: Come on.
4: I'm coming.

0: Well, he certainly took off fast enough with the note.
1: I don't know what he's planning to do with it, except show it to Mr. Jones when we visit him.
0: I sure wish I didn't have to miss that.
1: I know, but we'll tell you all about it.
0: It's not the same.
1: I guess you're right. But you know, I bet we sort of become friends with Mr. Jones, and next time we visit, you'll be there.
0: Yeah, besides, little Jim and I aren't really here for a vacation. Well, I better go back to the cabin. Mrs. Reynolds wants to start out pretty soon.
1: Okay.
2: You! Circus!
1: Hey, Poetry, you shouldn't be running. You might lose weight.
2: This isn't the time to be funny.
1: Well, what's on?
2: Well, come on. I did a little investigating, and I came up with something.
1: What?
2: Well, when are we going to be going to Mr. Jones?
1: In about another hour.
0: Well, what is it?
2: Well, I was checking the guest register.
1: Yeah, yeah.
2: And I was right. Well, the handwriting does belong to a woman. And her name is Connie Mae Spruce.
1: Well, how do you know?
2: Well, her name's in the register. It was just a wild guess, but I was right. I figured if Mr. Jones was paying a reward for finding her, she must have been staying at this motel. And there was her name, right in the register. And it was identical to her handwriting in the note.
0: Wow!
1: Wow, and double wow!
0: Do you think maybe we could interrupt Mr. Jones now? I mean, that way I could be there and all.
2: Well, what do you think, Bill?
1: I think we can round up the gang. We got a real clue in our pockets, and we better not waste any more time. Come on.
2: All right.
3: Sure enough, we did have an important clue. But how important? And where it led? Well, we're going to have to wait on that until next time. And by the way, Sam called and left a message with our producer. Nothing much was wrong, he just ran out of gas. A little embarrassing, though. He'll be back with us, but until then, we'll be looking forward to seeing you. And we'll be praying for you. Lord bless.

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1: Experience the American dream with today's Patriot of the Past interview. I'm your host, John Gillespie. It's August 1st, 1776. I'm with David Bushnell in his invention, a submarine called Turtle. It sure is hot in here. I can hardly breathe. Will the British warship Eagle get us?
2: Shh, John, you're taking precious air. Ready? Fire! Darn it, John, I can't penetrate the Eagle's copper sheathing.
1: While the Turtle's attack and other attacks against British warships were unsuccessful, David Bushnell, the father of the submarine, expressed the American spirit of innovation and patriotism. To learn more about the creative spirit of America's founding, call 800-728-1776 or visit our website, 1776americandream.com, where you can appreciate America from the actual words of our founders.
3: How do you do? Have you ever had a car that was totaled where fixing it would cost more than it was worth? Well, the man in this story felt that way about himself, and so did most everyone who knew him. They thought he was broken beyond repair, totaled. He was left on the junkyard of life until his heart and mind and life were unshackled.

0: Lighting the darkness with true life stories that share the good news, this is Unshackled, dramatized and produced in Chicago by Pacific Garden Mission. In a world grown increasingly dark and cruel, an act of kindness becomes a moment of truth. At Pacific Garden Mission, where the doors never close and no one is turned away, kindness is a way of life, a way of sharing the truth that love never fails. Kindness is reflected in every smile that greets the homeless, in the shiny floors and clean bunks, in every nourishing meal, every change of clothing that's offered, and all without charge. Kindness is found in the medical and dental care given freely to those without means, in the classes and counseling that help to turn lives around. The old lighthouse has been in the heart of Chicago for 121 years to rescue the perishing with the love of God that never fails. Every life saved is truly a miracle, like the man in this story. And now for broadcast around the earth, here's program number 2516 in the series Unshackled, the program that makes you face yourself and think.
1: Look, there's a man on the bridge. He's gonna jump. He did!
2: He'll never survive. It must be 100 feet to the water. Maybe we can save him, but I doubt it.
1: There he is. Slow down.
2: Can you reach him?
1: Yes, but I can't pull him in.
2: Let me grab him.
1: Is he alive?
2: Can't tell. I'll try CPR while you get us to the dock.
1: Okay.
2: Get on the horn and tell the police to send the paramedics.
3: Okay, he's coming out of it. What's your name, sir?
4: George.
3: How old are you, George?
4: 49.
3: You know, you're lucky to be alive. We almost lost you twice last night. We decided to try one more time to bring you back. That didn't work. We were gonna let you go.
4: Are you crazy? I can't believe you let me live.
3: You don't want to give up yet.
4: I don't want to live.
3: Hey, don't you pull out those tubes. Tie his arms tighter.
4: Please, just let me die.
0: The man in our story had many achievements in sports, and he worked hard to succeed in life. But when he jumped from that bridge, he had long since lost everything of value. This wasn't his first attempt at suicide, and it wouldn't have been the last, except for someone who did not give up on him. This is the true story of George Pickering right now on Unshackled.
4: I was born in New Jersey in 1942. My father returned from the war when I was 4 years old, a hopeless and out-of-control drunk. He accused mother of having an affair with his brother and stabbed my uncle to death with a knife. I watched him wallowing in his blood as he slowly died in our kitchen. My father went to prison, but after a year and a half, he came home for a weekend furlough, and during an argument, he beat my mother with a wrench right in front of my sister and me. Someone called the police, and mother was taken away in an ambulance.
5: Hey, somebody calm that girl down! She's having a major breakdown! Yeah, looks like a homicide. You know, I don't expect that woman to live for the night!
4: For some months, I lived with relatives who were abusive, and I went catatonic. They put me in a state home for more than a year. During that time, I never saw my sister. And all that time, I thought mother was dead. No one told me she was alive and in the hospital for 18 months. We were all reunited when I was 7 and a half. I never saw my father again, but the neighbors didn't let us forget.
6: Why don't you go outside and play, George?
7: I don't wanna.
6: It's a nice afternoon, and you don't have to be at your scout meeting for another hour.
7: I don't wanna go out there. I hate those stupid boys.
6: Why?
7: You know why.
6: Well, just ignore them, George.
7: One of them said I was crazy like my daddy. I'm not crazy.
6: You're an intelligent boy, George Pickering. Don't you ever forget it.
7: It ain't fair, Mom. Most of them won't even play with me. They call me killer son.
6: I'm sorry, son. It's not your fault.
7: I'm never gonna drink, Mom. Never gonna be like him.
6: Good, son.
7: Someday, People are going to respect the Pickering name. I don't care how long it takes.
4: In junior high, I discovered a way to get revenge on everyone who made fun of me in the past. I would beat them in sports. By the time I was in high school, I was an overachiever, playing football, gymnastics, and cross country. I worked hard to win awards. I was the captain of our wrestling team, and no one could beat me, not even the coach. My best friend was completely different from me, but he accepted me, and he never wanted anything from me.
8: How does it feel to beat the coach, George?
4: It's great. Gives you confidence, you know what I mean?
8: Well, I was never very good at sports.
4: But I like to win and show those smart-aleck kids who think they're really hot. I'm just as good as they are, even if I do live in Kramer Hill.
8: Hey, we're all the same in God's eyes.
4: Bob, I keep telling you, there is no God.
8: Where do you think you got all your athletic ability?
4: Hey, I worked hard, and someday I'm really going to show them all.
8: You probably will.
4: I mean it. I've been studying how to eat properly. You know, which fork to use and all that.
8: I guess eating hoagies isn't very good training.
4: Well, you know how those snobs are, especially on the rowing team. Next award banquet, I'll know what to do.
8: I'll bet you showed them at the last one.
4: Well, I showed them all right. I showed them what a boob I am. I hate having people look down on me, though, you know?
8: Hey, why don't you come to church with me on Sunday? Nobody will look down on you there.
4: Nah. I don't go for religion. I believe in myself. Actually, I went to church with him a few times just out of friendship, but my thoughts were somewhere else. By then, I was deeply involved in gangs in my neighborhood. I rode a motorcycle, got into lots of fights, and sold drugs to make money. But I never drank or used drugs. I loved to shock my friend Bob with tales of all my exploits while we ate lunch at the hoagie shop. I wanted to shake his belief in God.
8: How was your weekend?
4: Oh, wild. You wouldn't believe some of the things that went on.
8: More fights?
4: That goes without saying. There's a fight every night somewhere. We just ride around till we find one, or make one.
8: Yeah, I guess fighting is human nature.
4: I've joined a motorcycle gang, too.
8: Now, how did that happen?
4: I fought with one of them and won. Man, there's some bad dudes in those gangs. And you know what? They swap women the way they swap jokes. And I figure, why not?
8: Hey, this kind of lifestyle will get you into trouble, George.
4: You know, some of those guys even sacrifice animals.
8: Demon worship? Man, that's awful.
4: Yeah, it's weird stuff. But who cares?
8: God does. There is a God, George, and he cares.
4: There were two sides of me in high school. The gang member and the boy who wanted to succeed. I joined the debating team, chess team, and was on the student council. I looked for ways to win awards and won 4 national championship medals in rowing. I tried to look strong and act tough, but inside I felt hollow. I won a college scholarship, and it was there that I fell in love.
9: I'm really glad you don't drink, George. So many students do. They think it's cool.
4: I vowed a long time ago I'd never touch this stuff. I want to make something of my life.
9: You can, with God's help.
4: I'll do it on my own.
9: Does anybody in your family know the Lord?
4: Nope. My grandfather wouldn't even let us talk about God. I went to church once or twice with a friend in high school, but, you know, religion just leaves me cold.
9: Why don't you believe in God?
4: How could there be a God with all the horrible things that go on in the world? I mean, what kind of a God would allow stuff like that to happen?
9: Bad things happen because people don't follow the Lord. We need him.
4: Not me.
9: George, I love the Lord. I can't spend my life with someone who doesn't believe in him.
4: But I love you, Amy. I promise to take good care of you.
9: I know you do, and I love you too, George. But it wouldn't work. It's better if we break up now.
4: Heartbroken, I dropped out of school, got drafted, and spent 2 years in the Army. Back home again, I met another girl in a bar. We loved to dance with each other and spending time together. We were married within a year. I worked hard and tried to be a good father, but nothing filled the emptiness inside that was always there. Then, 10 years into our marriage, a simple barbecue became a turning point. The host had nothing but beer, so I drank one. Didn't seem to hurt me, so I continued to drink occasionally. But after a while, it was every day because alcohol dulled the pain of life.
6: You're drinking an awful lot, George.
4: So what? I can handle it.
6: You know what it did to your father.
4: I'm not the same as my old man.
6: George, that much booze will ruin your insides, if nothing else.
5: Lay off!
6: If you get into another fight, I'm going to leave without you.
5: Oh, fine, fine.
6: And you can sleep alone tonight.
5: Yeah, yeah.
6: I don't like sleeping with a drunk.
4: Alcohol took over my life. I hid bottles everywhere. I buried one in the garden with a straw sticking up so I could pretend to be weeding when I was actually drinking. On the wall of the garage, we had a hose coiled up that I filled with vodka so I could suck out a drink whenever I worked on the car. I hid them on the side of the road, under the car seat, and crawl spaces under the house. My marriage of 25 years was destroyed by my actions. It fell apart, and so did I.
6: George, go to AA or something.
4: I tried going there and all that talk about a higher power. It's stupid.
6: I can't stand it anymore.
4: What do you mean?
6: Look at this mess you made. You were a man once. You're an animal now.
4: Hey, I don't have to take that from you.
6: Then leave. Just leave us alone.
4: Oh, you'd like that, wouldn't you, Missy?
6: Yes. You're nothing but a drunk. You're just like your father.
4: You just shut up.
6: Stop it.
4: You shut up.
6: Get away from me. I hate you. And I wish you were dead.
4: I knew it was time to leave before I heard her. I had lost the respect of my daughters, lost my job, my paid-off home, everything I had worked for. I was on the streets, so I might as well be on drugs too. I tried marijuana, then cocaine and heroin. With nothing to live for, and to escape the ugly pain of what I'd become, I swallowed 55 pills with a pint of vodka.
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4: A friend found me unconscious and called an ambulance. That was my first attempt at suicide. Failure didn't improve my outlook or my relationship with others, as one by one, my friends and family abandoned me. I was glad Mother didn't see me hit bottom, but my sister did.
11: You look terrible, George. You're drunk again, aren't you?
4: You sound like my wife. Or should I say, my ex-wife.
11: Well, she wouldn't be your ex if you'd quit drinking.
4: Nah, it's over. She doesn't want me anymore. Told me to get out.
11: Ugh, how can you drink like that? Don't you remember what it did to Dad?
4: I could never be like him.
11: You already are. She's afraid of you, and so are the girls. Go to rehab or AA.
4: I tried that. Doesn't help. I've been to so many rehabs, my head's spinning.
11: You don't want to quit.
4: That doesn't matter now. Who cares?
11: Your daughters care. You embarrass them, staggering around, fighting and swearing.
4: Well, I guess I'm just no good.
11: Not when you drink, George. Go on. Come back when you're sober.
4: Yeah. I was so discouraged that later on, I went into my sister's basement and hung myself. My niece found me and cut me down in time to save my life. They took me to a psychiatric hospital, after which I went right back to alcohol and heroin. Then I tried to hang myself in the backyard, but my daughter and a neighbor cut me down. Another trip to yet another psychiatric hospital, to no avail. I had to be free of the demons inside of me. That's when I jumped off the bridge in Atlantic City. Even at the hospital, I tried to hang myself with the bathrobe they gave me. I awoke to find myself strapped to a gurney with four-point restraints.
3: Hello, George. I'm sorry about the restraints, but we can't let you harm yourself.
4: Then get these tubes out of my arm, man.
3: If you cooperate, we will. Now, this isn't your first attempt, is it?
4: Not the last one either. You're looking at a dead man.
3: Not if we can help it.
4: I'm no good to anybody.
3: You've tried rehab?
4: I've been through detox more than a dozen times, 6 rehabs, 3 mental hospitals.
3: Well, I'm afraid there's one more coming up. They're sending you to Ancora.
4: What's the point?
3: Rehabilitation, George.
4: Never happen.
3: Well, the end of the line is the new Lisbon State Home, but a judge would have to send you there.
4: Over my dead body.
3: George, what do you know about God?
4: I've read the Bible.
3: Well, look, I know a couple of places that have been able to help guys like you. They rely on God to fight alcohol and drug addiction. Are you willing to try?
4: Yeah, why not?
3: Okay. One has a 6-week waiting list. But you can get into the other as soon as you're off medication. They won't take anyone who's still on drugs.
4: I lied about having read the Bible. Even though withdrawal was a nightmare, I began to fake taking my meds until I was free of them. I entered the first Christian rehab, but was scared to death of their prayers and worship and ran away, back to the streets, back to the alcohol. For a time, I broke into friends' houses and stole their booze. Then I got a part-time job at a junkyard and drank full-time to escape the memories.
7: There goes the killer's son. He's crazy. Stay away from him. Stay away from him.
9: I can't spend my life with someone who doesn't believe in God.
7: He's weird. Stay away from him. Stay away from him.
8: There is a God, George. There is a God.
7: You're just like your father. I hate you and wish you were dead.
4: It's not my fault.
8: There is a God. There is a God.
4: How could you let this happen to me, God? Huh? I was drinking a half a gallon of whiskey a day, but shooting up drugs was out of the question because I couldn't stop shaking long enough to get the works in my arm. After 3 weeks of drinking 24/7, the other Christian rehab called and asked me if I was sober. Yeah, I slurred. They told me to be there by 3.
12: Hello?
4: Sis, it's me.
12: You're drunk.
4: Yeah, but I'm going into rehab. Yes, sirree, I'm going.
12: Fine, George.
4: I need a ride to this place. It's 45 miles away.
12: Call someone else.
4: I did. No one will take me.
12: Well, neither will I.
4: I gotta be there by 3.
12: Call your daughters.
4: I did. They hung up on me. They hate me, Nora. Said I was dead. Can you believe that?
12: What do you expect after the way you acted? Nobody trusts you, George. Nobody. You're on your own.
4: Nora, please. You... I staggered through a shower, packed a bag, and headed down the road on my Harley. I fell at least 5 times. 45 miles later, I pulled into the Bible Center. Where's the rehab?
3: You can't stay here if you come here drunk.
4: If you don't keep me, I'm going to drive my bike into the first car coming down the highway.
3: You rolled that thing down here in your condition?
13: We'd better take him to detox. They know the rules.
3: Well, we could let him sleep it off.
13: Oh, we'd have to hide him somehow.
4: Please just let me die. Put me out of my misery.
3: All right, let's just put him to bed and let him sleep it off. Then we can decide what to do.

0: on.
1: God will help him.
0: God is the only one who can.
2: Jesus.
0: Now, come on, George. Have a little soup.
2: No.
1: George, put your faith in Jesus. He will be your strength. He will help you overcome and give you victory over alcohol.
0: If the Son, therefore, shall make you free, ye shall be free indeed.
3: The prayers of the workers and their continued efforts to explain the scriptures began to penetrate my heart and mind. When the withdrawal ended, I went down to the chapel and got on my knees and cried out to God. I had had enough. Later, one of the counselors and I walked around the grounds for about 3 hours one day as he helped me to get assurance of my salvation.
1: George, let's walk over that way, through the trees.
3: I'm sure glad I can walk again without stumbling. And I'm glad you guys covered up for me. You know, otherwise I'd be dead by now.
1: You were in bad shape when you arrived.
3: I've been in bad shape ever since I was 7 years old. It was like a big hole inside that just kept getting bigger. But I don't feel that way anymore.
1: George, everyone who tries to live without the Lord has that hole inside. That's the reality of sin, being separated from God.
3: I didn't want anything to do with God. Always blamed him for the terrible things that happened when I was a kid.
1: Most people do. Funny, isn't it? If he's ultimately responsible, then why don't we go to him for help?
3: I wish I had.
1: God never gave up on you, George. He's not willing that any should perish.
3: It's hard to believe how low I sank.
1: Oh, you're no worse than anyone else. God says we're all sinners. There is none righteous. And James wrote that whosoever shall keep the whole law and yet offend at one point, he is guilty of all.
3: I felt guilty of all. Do you know I tried to commit suicide 4 times?
1: Satan was trying to destroy you. Jesus said in John chapter 10, verse 10, the thief cometh not but for to steal and to kill and to destroy. I am come that they might have life and that they might have it more abundantly.
3: But there's just so much wrong in my life right now. My daughters won't have anything to do with me. I'm more than $100,000 in debt. I can't even keep a job. All my family and friends have given up on me.
1: God can change all that as you walk in obedience to his word.
3: I hope you're right.
1: That's why Jesus came, to rescue us from the power of sin and death. God says the penalty for sin is death. So Jesus, being God in the flesh, paid the penalty by dying in our place.
3: It's so hard to understand how his death covers my sin.
1: Okay, George. Suppose there were a rich man, rich enough to pay every debt that everyone in the world owed, okay? But you had to go to him and ask, please, pay my debt. And he does it, just because you ask, and just because he cares. Not because you've done anything to deserve it. That's grace.
3: That's what God did?
1: Yes. For by grace are ye saved through faith, and that not of yourselves. It is the gift of God, not of works, lest any man should boast. Ephesians chapter 2, verses 8 and 9. George, if you ever expect to have any kind of life, you must receive him as Lord and Savior.
3: I prayed in the chapel not long ago. Is that what you mean?
1: It's the blood of Christ Jesus that paid for your sins. Colossians chapter 1, verse 14 says, in whom we have redemption through his blood, even the forgiveness of sins. You see, to be born again, you need to ask Christ into your heart and life, George.
3: I want to do that.
1: All right. Then let's get down on our knees right now and pray.
3: We did, and my life has completely changed. Within 13 months, my debts were settled, and I enrolled in Bible college. I graduated in 1996. I'm doing graduate work while I pastor a small church in Pennsylvania. My daughters and I are friends again. I have learned never to give up, no matter how bad I think things are. There is always hope to those in Christ. If you believe that Jesus died for your sins and rose again, and if you ask his forgiveness, he will set you free of whatever has you bound. For the Son of Man has come to seek and to save that which was lost.
4: Does that describe you, listening friend? If you are bound by sin, remember John chapter 3, verse 17. For God sent not his Son into the world to condemn the world, but that the world through him might be saved.

0: to have that gift of salvation, pray with us right now. Lord, I confess that I'm a sinner. I'm lost without you. I want your gift of salvation. I believe you sent Jesus to die in my place, and that he rose from the dead, and that we might have eternal life. Thank you, God, for your grace and your love. Come into my life and make me like Jesus. If you prayed with us in faith, then hear and believe Ephesians chapter 2, verse 19. Now, therefore, ye are no more strangers and foreigners, but fellow citizens with the saints and of the household of God.
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1: I have a question for you. 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And perhaps this isn't a single night, but it's night after night after night. Well, our guest today knows exactly that situation. She writes, quote, "I've spent many years treading water in an ocean of pain, and yet I can think of no other place or time when God has most faithfully met me in the dark."
0: Joining us to discuss the subject and how she has coped with her pain was Glenna Marshall.
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3: With SRN News, I'm Keith Peters in Washington. Voters in Michigan are heading to the polls today for primary elections, including a closely watched Democratic U.S. Senate contest.
4: Michigan Democrats are choosing between moderate U.S. Representative Haley Stevens and progressive favorite Abdul El-Sayed. The winner will face U.S. Representative Mike Rogers in November. Rogers is running unopposed after narrowly losing a Senate race in 2024. Speaking to reporters yesterday, President Trump was asked about today's elections.
5: You have a communist versus a socialist. It looks like the communist is leading. We're talking about for the Democrat primary. But for the Republican, you have a very good man, and he should be able to win.
4: I'm Marcela Sanchez.
3: A suspect in Washington state is arrested for starting a wildfire.
6: Authorities say they have arrested a 37-year-old man suspected of intentionally starting one of the devastating wildfires burning around Spokane, Washington. The Spokane County Sheriff's Office say they have arrested Aaron F. Farinacci for arson. He's accused of starting the Old Trails Fire. It's one of three fires that are burning in the area, which have destroyed at least 700 structures and forced more than 60,000 people to evacuate. That fire sparked on Saturday. Farinacci will make his first court appearance today. I'm Lisa Dwyer.
3: Prime Minister Benjamin Netanyahu says Israel will not withdraw from its current lines in Gaza until Hamas has completely disarmed. In remarks on Tuesday, he pushed back on a recent deal announced by U.S. President Donald Trump. On Wall Street, a good day as the Dow was up by 907 points. The Nasdaq rose 671. The S&P 500 advanced by 136. This is SRN News.
7: Foundations of Freedom, a look at America's founding principles and the leaders who shaped our nation.
8: In 1796, George Washington made one of the most consequential decisions in American history. He chose not to seek a third term as president. So why does that matter? Because America was not built on permanent rulers. It was built on ordered liberty. Faith teaches that authority is a stewardship, not a possession. Leaders are accountable to God for how they use power. And why does that still matter today? Because republics survive when leaders respect limits and citizens defend them. Washington's lesson still stands. A republic is preserved when power has limits, and public service remains a duty to God and country, not a path to personal rule.
3: Here's the Wall Street Business Report.
9: The stock market rallied to records as companies kept piling up profits and oil prices eased. The S&P 500 shot up 1.8%, and the main measure of Wall Street's health topped its prior all-time high set in June. The Dow added 1.7% to its own record set the day before. The NASDAQ composite jumped 2.6%. Palantir Technologies and Caterpillar helped lead the way after becoming the latest companies to deliver stronger profits for the spring than expected. Brent crude fell below $80 per barrel, and that helped Treasury yields ease in the bond market. The Dow gaining 907 points to 54,085. The NASDAQ up 671 to 26,584. The S&P added 136 to 7736. For the Wall Street Business Report, I'm John Scott.
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10: Mark chapter 13 and verse 31. Heaven and earth shall pass away, but my words shall not pass away. Mark chapter 13 and verse 31, a promise that God's word is always relevant.
11: Here's your weather forecast on VCY America. Pleasant weather will return to the northeast United States as we go into the day on Wednesday with high pressure sitting overhead. Meanwhile, to the south, a stationary front will linger from the Outer Banks of North Carolina down into portions of Georgia and central Alabama, tied to an upper-level low in that area, which means another round of showers and thunderstorms as we go into the day on Wednesday. Heat of the day showers and thunderstorms will be found across the peninsula of Florida. Elsewhere, the rest of the southeast will remain quiet as high pressure remains in control there. The middle portion of the country could see some active weather this evening, with scattered showers and storms possible along a cold front from the UP of Michigan through Wisconsin, back across central and eastern Iowa, down into parts of central Kansas. One or two of those storms could be on the strong side, with damaging winds the main threat. Elsewhere in the desert southwest, it will be the monsoonal moisture that will continue across southeast Arizona into portions of New Mexico as we go into the evening hours. High pressure will also continue to be found across parts of the northwest United States, where they desperately need rainfall, with wildfires ongoing across Washington, Oregon, and parts of British Columbia. Meanwhile, dangerous heat continues in the desert southwest. That's the forecast. I'm meteorologist Matthew Harding for VCY America, Christian Information Radio.
12: The FDA must reinstate safety restrictions for abortion drugs. This is Matt Staver with Freedom's Call. Liberty Counsel filed an amicus brief with the Fifth Circuit Court of Appeals in a case seeking to reinstate the in-person dispensing requirement for the abortion drug mifepristone. In 2023, the Food and Drug Administration loosened safety regulations, allowing the abortion drug to be distributed through the mail without in-person medical supervision. Liberty Counsel urges the Fifth Circuit Court of Appeals to restore the safety rules after the FDA inappropriately relaxed those safeguards, and because easy access to chemical abortion drugs serves as a tool of modern-day eugenics. Abortion is directly rooted in the eugenics movement. Chemical abortions murder unborn babies in the womb, especially in minority communities. We must restore a culture of life in this nation. Stay informed at Liberty Counsel's website, lc.org.
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14: When do you think that the New Testament Gospels were written? Recent evidence shows that their origin dates to a time right after Jesus lived. For example, more and more liberal scholars now conclude that the Gospel of Mark may have been written by the early 40s, only 10 years after the crucifixion and resurrection of Jesus, and the Gospel of Luke about 61 AD. Scholars know that legend takes two or three generations to develop, but the Gospels were clearly written within the lifetimes of Jesus' closest followers, who knew what had happened and could correct inaccuracies. Take time today to check out the writings of the eyewitnesses for yourself that will bring you face to face with the real historical Jesus.
13: For additional resources on this topic, log on to johnankerberg.org.
15: 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This is Ken Ham, whose ministry has produced the Chronological Answers Bible Curriculum. The supposed age of the Earth, 4.5 billion years, isn't based on dating the Earth. It's based on dates from meteorites. Because of their evolutionary assumptions, evolutionists believe these meteorites are the same age as the Earth, so if you date one, you have the age of the other. But there's a host of unprovable assumptions behind radiometric dating, and it's been shown to give incorrect dates for rocks of known age. So why should we trust this method to give us accurate ages for other rocks? We know the age of the Earth because we have the perfect Word of God. The Earth, is just a few thousand years old, not millions.
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16: 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Now from the Phyllis Schlafly Center studios, here's Ryan Haidt.
17: Well, the Supreme Court is 6-3 in favor of Republican appointees, 3 picked by President Trump. Yet recent terms have given us remarkably few conservative decisions to show for it. The liberal agenda advances largely unchecked. For instance, the Santa Clara County Office of Education is requiring teachers to be pro-LGBTQ, even in math problems. One recommended book for 3- and 4-year-olds invites children to find an intersex flag and to drag king and queen at a pride parade. Well, parents have sued. The court's 2024 ruling in Mahmoud v. Taylor was supposed to protect parental rights, but was written so weakly that districts have simply ignored it. New lawsuits are already being filed in California over issues the court supposedly resolved. Well, the court heard only 58 oral arguments this term, roughly a third of what the liberal Warren Court handled in the late 1950s and 60s. In the past decade, the court has averaged about 60 cases per year, the lowest since the Civil War. Only 4 justices are needed to accept a case for review. Justices Thomas and Alito have repeatedly voted to take up crucial cases on abortion, transgender policies, vaccine mandates, and parental rights, only to be left without the 3 Trump appointees needed to join them. Important cases get ducked, and bad lower court rulings stand. This pattern is clear and troubling. These newer Republican justices are systematically avoiding the consequential social issues of our time. In the most recent abortion case, all Republican nominees except Thomas and Alito sided with abortion pill manufacturers, allowing wide distribution in pro-life states without any in-person dispensing requirement. The court punted an appeal from Amish schools fined by New York for declining vaccines rather than uphold a clear religious liberty right. Democrats are beating the drum for court packing, adding at least 4 justices the moment they take power. The difference? Those justices wouldn't tread water on the issues that matter. Well, the window for lasting conservative precedence is open right now. Thomas and Alito won't serve forever. The Trump nominees need only vote with them. The question is whether they have the courage to do it. Don't miss important discussions like this one happening at Eagle Council 55 next month in Dallas, Texas. Visit EagleCouncil.com to see the full lineup of speakers and issues and register online today. That's EagleCouncil.com and join us again for the Phyllis Schlafly Report.
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19: 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These countermeasures include the COVID shot, remdesivir, mechanical ventilation, and more. The table will list and explain injuries that, based on compelling, reliable, valid medical and scientific evidence, are presumed to be caused by these COVID interventions. Those who don't want to acknowledge deaths, permanent disabilities, and more call it speculative. But the table will officially document the injuries suffered too often in silence, as shown on the Open Bears website and as documented by the injured on social media since 2021.
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21: Massachusetts lawmakers just took a disturbing step toward making abortion legal until the moment of birth. The state house passed Bill H5595 by a vote of 119-33. The legislation would remove existing restrictions on abortion after 24 weeks, allowing them at any stage of pregnancy if a physician approves. That means even healthy, viable babies could potentially be intentionally killed just before birth. The abortion industry is far more radical than most Americans understand. This isn't a fringe outlier position. It's the desire of more than 100 elected officials who went on record supporting abortion until birth. We must stand up and speak out for the unborn.
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1: This is Frank Affney with the Secure Freedom Minute. 25 years ago next month, a Muslim Brotherhood offshoot called Al-Qaeda murderously attacked New York City and Washington, D.C. Ever since, the Brotherhood has waged a stealthy civilization jihad, contributing to the election of New York's jihadist Marxist mayor, and our capital will have a pro-jihad Marxist one next year. The Brotherhood expects more wins this week. On 9/11, there were 1,200 Muslim mosques in America. Now, the Brotherhood claims 4,000. Tonight, McKinney City Council will vote on whether to add a mega mosque to 300-plus Islamic centers, now in Texas alone. A red-green Axis candidate like Zohran Mamdani is expected to win today the Democratic nomination to be Michigan's next U.S. senator. And tomorrow, a key Massachusetts House committee will consider a Sharia supremacist bill that would institutionalize preferential treatment for Muslims there. Wonder what America will look like 25 years from now? This is Frank Affney.
2: American founding father William Penn stated that the only way God could raise up a nation of self-governing people and to continue to bless it was through a virtuous and godly education of the youth. Well, what does it mean to equip the next generation with a godly education? Hello, I'm Sam Rohr with another Stand in the Gap Minute. In contrast with William Penn's God-honoring approach, Soviet communist Vladimir Lenin said, "Give me just one generation of your youth and I'll transform the whole world." Today's cultural values tend to more closely align with Lenin than with our founding fathers. Yet Scripture implores us to equip our children with a Christian worldview. 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
23: Most people know that the Strait of Hormuz is a strategic choke point, but many others that we forget about need protection. Jim Garrity documents the danger in his article, Strait Talk, The Threat to the World's Waterways. There's also the Bab al-Mandeb Strait, which is the Red Sea maritime choke point. It has become the biggest export route for Saudi Arabian oil since the closure of the Strait of Hormuz. Four other key waterways are the Straits of Malacca between Malaysia and Indonesia, the Suez Canal in Egypt, the Strait of Gibraltar between Spain and Morocco, and the Panama Canal. In the past, the U.S. Navy has been patrolling the world to guarantee the freedom of the seas and freedom of navigation for all nations. Jim Garrity says, under America First, we negotiate a deal to ensure our ships travel through these choke points, but leave the rest of the world to figure out how to protect their own ships. As I've mentioned in previous commentaries, the crisis at the Strait of Hormuz has precipitated an oil crisis, a fertilizer crisis, which will ultimately be a food crisis. Pirates and terrorists are seeing how one country can hold the world hostage and are looking to use other choke points to advance their economic or political agenda. They're also seeing how such disruptions can be facilitated by using relatively inexpensive drones. Purchase several drones, fire them at cargo ships, watch prices soar, then list your demands. This is why defense contractors are feverishly working to develop anti-drone technologies and signal jammers. Threatening choke points on the world's waterways has become a new phase of warfare. I'm Kirby Anderson, and that's my point of view.
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1: When the Lord proves himself, he does not limit this proof to generalizations. I found over and over again that when I prayed specifically, the Lord worked another miracle. And as I found him to be specifically able, our relationship became more intimate, and my faith grew. One particular incident involved oatmeal and fruit, specifically prunes. I returned from America with plenty of oatmeal and prunes, but used them all while ministering to a missionary.
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Our sacred stylings must end for now, but we hope they have been a blessing to you. May God's peace go with you during the evening ahead and throughout the day to come. 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
4: 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And our teacher is Greg Lundstedt, pastor of Equipping Bible Church. 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
5: And Dave, I have a letter from Priscilla in South Dakota. She says, "Dear friends in Christ, blessings to you and your service to Him. Thank you for your continued work to equip and edify us. In His love, Priscilla." Well, Priscilla, you are so welcome, and thank you so much for your prayer, support, and encouragement for this ministry. We so appreciate it. May our Lord greatly bless you.
4: 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So, what's next?
5: 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And just a reminder that these messages we're hearing come from my preaching at Equipping Bible Church. 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Turn with us to Psalm 130.
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3: Well, the Lord Jesus Himself declared that in this life we would have trouble. And often that trouble can come upon us and things become very difficult. Sometimes that trouble is because of our own sin, and God is a gracious God. If you're a believer, He will discipline you, and that's for your good, that you would be trained and would eventually experience the peaceful fruit of righteousness. But also the Lord Jesus made it clear through His word, through His servant Paul, that we would go through difficulties, that those who desire to live godly would be persecuted, that in the reality we live in a sinful world, people sin against us. Things happen. We live in a fallen world. There are trials and tribulations. And if we're honest at times, some of those tribulations can gang up on us and we can become discouraged. Whatever it might be, whether it's a physical trial or a relational trial, whatever it could be, we are feeble human beings. And yet God is a gracious God, and He gives us His word that we would have everything pertaining to life and godliness, so the true knowledge of Him. We have His precious and magnificent promises, and it is within this we find out what we are to do when trouble comes. Now, I'd love to say that trouble's not going to come your way, and I pray it doesn't. But the Lord may allow that trouble to come, and what do we do? And maybe some of you today are going through some very difficult times, and you are in the midst of it. Well, what are we to do when trouble comes? Well, today we're going to see from Psalm 130 how to deal with the difficulties that life brings. Now, I mentioned earlier there's a outline out in front. If you don't have that, you can feel free to run and grab that. That's just a guideline to take notes on. And also, I'll go through a lot of scriptures at times, and feel free to note those down. Don't feel like you have to turn to every one, but sometimes I'll mention to turn there if I feel it's appropriate for us to look at that together. But we're looking at Psalm 130, and so turn your Bibles to Psalm 130. Now, the word psalms comes from the Greek word psalmoi, and it meant to pluck or twitch a string. It speaks of a musical instrument, playing one. And the Hebrew word translated psalm and song are both words for music. And what we have are the psalms are Israel's, are lyrics to Israel's hymns. They are inspired by God through those he chose to bring forth his word. And we have these songs, in a sense, that are inspired by God. They are a book of praises. And more often than not, in the Psalms, we have five books, 150 Psalms. More often than not, they are the inspired response of man to God based on God's word. That's really what the Psalms are like. Now, you have the wisdom writings in those portions, which are the inspired response of man to man, in a sense, as God shares his word that direction, in a sense. But here, you'll find so often the Psalms is man reflecting on the truth of God back to God, in a sense. And it is inspired for us, for our benefit, that we would grow in our relationship with the Lord Jesus. And again, God has given us everything we need for every situation in life. He's a faithful God, and he doesn't want us to go into difficulty without helping us to endure through it, to make it through for his glory and for our good. So then we have the Psalms here, and now at this Psalm here, we have, there are superscripts. You'll see that in the Psalm. It says in ours, a song of ascents. Now that's actually part of the scripture. And that means literally here, it spoke of the pilgrimage that the Jews did, probably post-exile, where they would ascend to Jerusalem to do those required feasts, the yearly feasts, the three annual feasts. And so with that, this psalm is, in a sense, labeled by God through the writer as one of these psalms that they would sing as they would go to Jerusalem, a psalm of ascents. Now, it's interesting. This psalm doesn't sound like something you would sing on the way to worshiping the Lord, but actually, if you're a human being and you're going through trouble, you go, yeah, it is something that I might sing to the Lord. And we're going to see that, as with most of the psalms, it starts out based, and they're all based in reality, but based on the experience of something in real time, in a sense, and then out of that comes a reflection back and a trust in the Lord. We see people working through with the Lord the difficulties and coming out on the right side in a relationship with him. And so then, let's read through it here. A song of ascents. Out of the depths I have cried to thee, O Lord. Lord, hear my voice. Let thine ears be attentive to the voice of my supplications. If thou shouldest mark iniquities, O Lord, who could stand? But there is forgiveness with thee that thou mayest be feared. I wait for the Lord, my soul does wait, and in his word do I hope. My soul waits for the Lord more than the watchman for the morning. Indeed, more than the watchman for the morning. O Israel, hope in the Lord, for with the Lord there is loving kindness, and with him abundant redemption. And he will redeem Israel from all his iniquities. So what do we do when difficulty comes? What do? Do you turn to complaining and grumbling? Do you turn to gossip? Do you turn to the bottle or Prozac or Xanax? What do you turn to when things are difficult? Well, we're going to see today from the psalmist that we as believers need to start with a humble cry to the Lord. And then we need to continue to wait upon him and his solution for our difficulties. And then we, if we allow him to take care of it, will then be proclaiming his excellencies when we come out on the other side. And see, we need to see these things. We need to see it from the Word of God so that we will be prepared. And God will be glorified when we respond according to his word. Notice, we need to start with a humble cry. We need to just pray. But we'll see here that the prayer is directed. It's directed. Out of the depths, I have cried to thee, O Lord. Lord, hear my voice. Let thine ears be attentive to the voice of my supplications. If thou, O Lord, shouldest mark iniquities, who, O Lord, who could stand? But there is forgiveness with thee that thou mayest be feared. This is a prayer. This is a prayer of the psalmist. It's a prayer, and he starts and saying, out of the depths, it's a desperate cry. He's crying for help. Now, this is not the desperate cry of a non-believer in a moment of great fear. You see here, in the actual, the Hebrew stems here, we see ultimately that he's been crying over and over again. Out of the depths, I have been crying to you. I've been crying, oh, to you, Lord. I've been crying out of the depths. What is he talking about when he says the depths? Well, I think we all understand what he means by that. The word literally speaks of basically deep waters. And it's used figuratively to speak of deep trouble. Hey, I'm in deep trouble. I'm in deep, deep trouble. Psalm 69, verse 1, for the choir director, according to Shoshanim, a psalm of David, save me, O God, for the waters have threatened my life. I have sunk in deep mire, and there is no foothold. I have come into deep waters, and a flood overflows me. I am weary with my crying. My throat is parched. My eyes fail me while I wait for God. I'm in deep trouble. I'm in deep waters. Out of the depths, I have cried for thee. Speaks of deep emotional darkness and distress. And the reality is, as believers, we can be blindsided by all kinds of things. They come upon us. And the first thing we see the psalmist doing is crying out to the only one who is capable of helping. And often believers cry out to everyone else before they even go to the Lord. Everyone, yes, it's good to ask to pray for your situation, but we need to go primarily to the Lord. So often it's everyone else we go to. And even those type of situations can become complaining and grumbling about our circumstances. But here, the psalmist cries out to the Lord. And you might notice it says, O Lord, in large caps, L-O-R-D, large caps. In the front of your Bibles, the translators have given you a note to help you understand how they've translated the Hebrew in the Old Testament. So in L-O-R-D, in large caps, speaks of Yahweh. It means the I am, the self-existent one. It is the first person singular of the verb to be. It speaks of I am. That's what Yahweh means. Now, Yahweh was mistransliterated by adding vowel points into Jehovah. Nothing wrong with saying Jehovah, but it really is Yahweh in Hebrew. But the Lord knows. And so here we have this term, O Lord, Yahweh. But what does that mean? It speaks of God himself, the self-existent one. You remember when Moses is talking to the Lord and he's saying, well, what should I tell the Israelites your name is? Who should I say you are when I go to them? Exodus 3:13, then Moses said to God, behold, I'm going to the sons of Israel, and I shall say to them, the God of your fathers has sent me to you. Now they might say to me, what is his name? That's a good question. And what shall I say to them? And God says to Moses, Yahweh, Asher, Yahweh, I am who I am. I am who I am. And he said, thus you shall say to the sons of Israel, I am has sent you, or the Lord has sent you, the self-existent one. There is no one who is self-existent. Only God is self-existent. So when you see the term Lord, that speaks of deity. It speaks of God. It speaks of God. He is. And you'll remember when God took on human flesh, Jesus Christ, he came and he was before the Jews, and they were trying they had not received his word, and they were trying to get out of their responsibility to what he had been sharing to them. And in John 8:56, Jesus says, your father Abraham rejoiced to see my day, and he saw it and was glad. The Jews therefore said to him, you are not yet 50 years old, and you've seen Abraham? Jesus said to them, truly I say to you, before Abraham was born, I am. And they knew exactly what Jesus was saying, because therefore they picked up stones to throw at him, but Jesus hid himself and went out from the temple. You see, we cry out to the Lord. We cry out to the I am, Lord. Out of the depths I've cried to you. I've been crying to you over and over and over again. It's good to share with the Lord what's going on. It's good to share with him your heart. It's good to share with him. And so then we call him. We call upon him, and he is near. Paul tells the Philippians, rejoice in the Lord always. Again, I'll say rejoice. Let your forbearing spirit be known to all men. The Lord is near. The Lord is near. You see, in that moment, we need to recognize the only one we can call to is the Lord that will help us. The Lord is a strong tower. The righteous run into it and are safe. When you're going through trouble, the Lord needs to be who you call. You need to go to him, and over again. And the psalmist is reminding the Lord, not that the Lord needs to be reminded, but the psalmist is sharing his heart, which we should in a relationship with the living God. He wants us to. The prayer of the upright is his delight. That's his delight. So he says, out of the depths I have cried to thee, O Lord. You see, he recognizes and he has to humble himself. We got to humble ourselves. Our only solution is the Lord. So many times we try to get together all the things we got to do to get ourselves out of this mess or whatever it is. We spend all our time focused on all that stuff, and we need to focus on the Lord. It's the Lord. The Lord alone. That's where our help comes from. Psalm 121, a psalm of ascent, same type of psalm. I will lift my eyes to the mountains. From whence my help come from? It's basically saying, hey, I look this way to the mountains. Does my help come from the mountains? No, it doesn't. That's where the pagans go. My help comes from the Lord. He says here, my help comes from the Lord who made heaven and earth. That's where my help comes. The creator of the universe. The creator of the universe. I'm going to look to him. That's where it comes from. We know that the eyes of the Lord look to and fro that he may strongly support those whose heart is completely his. 1 Chronicles 16:9. In 2 Chronicles chapter 20, when the bad guys were coming upon the Israelites, Jehoshaphat, what did Jehoshaphat do? 2 Chronicles chapter 20, verse 3. And Jehoshaphat was afraid, and he turned his attention to seek the Lord. That's what we got to do. Difficult things have happened. Seek the Lord. Turn to him. That's who you got to go to. And if you're a believer, I believe you're going to do that. And if you don't, you're going to learn to do that. You're going to learn. So then he looked to the hills. Where's our help coming? From the Lord. Psalm 146, verse 5. How blessed is he whose help is the God of Jacob, whose hope is in the Lord, his God. And one of our problems is our hope is in the reconciliation of our circumstances or whatever it might be. Our hope is not in the Lord at times. Yes, we can pray for what we think is right and what would be the best, and we put that before the Lord. There's nothing wrong with that. But our hope is in the Lord. Our hope is in the Lord. So often we miss this point, and it's right clear for us, cry out to the Lord. And sometimes you got to cry for a while. Out of the depths, I've been crying to you, O Lord. And we learn from that. Sometimes the answers don't come right away. So we're going to see later on. We need to wait for the Lord. And the Lord is good to those who wait upon him. So notice back in our passage, Psalm 130, we have a parallel statement. Now he comes out, he says, Lord, hear my voice. Lord, hear my voice. And notice it's L-O-R-D in lowercase, L and then big L, but O-R-D in lowercase. That is the word in Hebrew, Adonai. That means master. It could be applied to a human master or the Lord as the master. So he's saying, God, you, the great I am, help me out of the depths. I cry to you. And then, oh, master, master, let thine ears be attentive to the voice of my supplication. Listen to my supplications. This is not someone crying out and demanding God to help. There is humility here. Yes, he's crying out, but he's not demanding. There's humility. Listen, Lord, it's in the context of humility. Hear my voice. Lord, my master, you're my master. I'm not in charge. That's one of our problems too when you're going through difficulties. We think we're in charge, and so guess what? God lets you stay in charge, and guess what happens? It doesn't work out very well. When the Lord is in charge, then he takes control because we yield that over to him. My master, hear my voice. Let thine ears be attentive to the voice of my supplication. The reality is the Lord does. His ears are attentive, by the way. We know that. His face is against those who do evil, but his ears are attentive to the prayer of the righteous. The righteous are those who are righteous because of faith in Jesus, not because of their actions, but their actions will start to change as they grow in Jesus. His ears are attentive. And by faith, we know he's listening. And by faith, when we call out, we know that he hears, even though we cry out in our emotions, Lord, listen to me, please. This is a real person going through real difficulties. Let thine ears be attentive to the voice of my supplication. Please listen. You know, instead of going to all of the other stuff you go to when things go bad, you've probably got some pretty good habits you've developed over your life. As believers, we need to have the habit of going to Christ. Lord, help me. Things are falling apart. I need you.

0: or we're incapable of managing, helping, manipulating, or delivering, whatever, it's a natural disaster or an illness or an accident. And these are situations where God shows us how helpless we really are in every situation. And so what do you do when these things happen? What are your prayers like? You see, we need to humbly cry out to the Lord. He alone can help. He alone can help. That's where we start. That's where we start. There's so many. And by the way, I'm not going to read them all, but I've got a whole list of verses here in the Psalms of crying out to the Lord. You'll see it throughout. Of the psalmists crying out, Lord, help me. Help me in these areas. Help me, Lord God. Throughout. Cry out to him. Let me share a couple here. Psalm 5, verse 1. Psalm of David. Give ear to my words, O Lord. Consider my groaning. Heed the sound of my cry for help. Psalm 2. Help, O Lord, for the godly man ceases to be. Psalm 13:6. In my distress, I called upon the Lord, and I cried to my God for help. Psalm 22:24 in the end. But when he cried to him for help, he heard. Psalm 30, verse 2, O Lord, my God, I cried to thee for help, and thou didst heal me. He goes on later to say, weeping only lasts for the night, but the shout of joy comes in the morning. The Lord is the only one who can help, no matter how difficult it is. Seek the Lord. Now, I need to warn anybody here who may not know Christ yet to not misunderstand this passage. This passage is not saying you can live your life any way you want and just do your own thing and all of a sudden cry out and God will deliver you from your trouble. The reality is the only thing God will deliver you from is when you humble yourself and believe in his son Jesus for salvation. That's the only guaranteed deliverance. But some may be ignoring God's truth, hardened to it, and when that day of distress and calamity comes, in a sense, God's not going to listen unless it's for salvation. We see this exemplified in Proverbs chapter 1. He says, because I called, this is wisdom personified, and you refused. I stretched out my hand and no one paid attention. And you neglected my counsel. You did not want my reproof. You didn't want God to reprove you. So he says here in the word, I will even laugh at your calamity. I'll mock when your dread comes like a storm and your calamity comes in the whirlwind. When distress and anguish come upon you, then they will call upon me. I will not answer. They will seek me diligently, but they shall not find me because they hated knowledge and did not choose the fear of the Lord. They would not accept my counsel. They spurned my reproof. So they shall eat the fruit of their own way and be satiated with their own devices. Are you in trouble? Cry out. If you don't know the Lord, cry for salvation because that's your biggest trouble right now. It's your biggest trouble.
1: 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Greg, it seems obvious that when we're in trouble, the first thing we need to do is call out to the Lord.
0: Yes, David, is, but as we've begun to see, and we'll see next time, we must first have a relationship with the God we are calling out to. So then, maybe some of you are in deep trouble, but this trouble is just the venue that God is using to wake you up to your eternal trouble. Would you turn to the Lord Jesus now, call upon him for salvation? Would you believe in the Lord Jesus Christ? If you trust in him for salvation from your sins, you will be saved.
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2: 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Or is it on love? 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
2: 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We're all weak. We all need each other. We need the person, the prayers, the fellowship, the friendship.